0: In North and West Kordofan states, there's no word on any casualties and no reaction yet from the RSF. Correspondents say the paramilitaries may have been preparing a counter-strike after losing control of the main road between Khartoum and El Obeid. The authorities in Venezuela have begun demolishing buildings in the state of La Guaira, the region worst hit by last month's twin earthquakes. Some 5,500 people are confirmed to have died in the quakes, and thousands are still unaccounted for. The Alpine Club of Pakistan says a 10-member international mountaineering team is feared missing after an avalanche on Broad Peak, one of the highest mountains in the world. Officials said communication had been lost with the team that was trying to scale the summit. And Barasa Natarajan has more details.
1: Nirmal Purja, the expedition leader, is best known for climbing all 14 of the world's 8,000 meters plus mountains in just over 6 months in 2019. Broad Peak is regarded as one of the more challenging mountains for expeditions. The Alpine Club representatives say they are coordinating with the authorities to launch an emergency response on the world's 12th highest peak. A helicopter rescue is planned on Friday morning, depending on weather conditions.
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2: You're listening to the newsroom from the BBC World Service with me, Pete Ross. It's not even 2 weeks since the 2026 Men's World Cup ended, a tournament which FIFA described as a huge success. But now its boss, Gianni Infantino, is facing his biggest challenge. European football's governing body, UEFA, says it will boycott all FIFA competitions, including the World Cup, if Mr. Infantino pushes forward with his proposals to sell parts of the competition to US-based private investors. In a statement issued on behalf of its 55 member nations, UEFA said that the World Cup is not for sale. Laura McAllister is a vice president of UEFA.
3: This was an historic moment for football. We've certainly issued very powerful statements expressing our opposition to the proposal this week, but it came to the moment where we really had to be on the right side of history, and we were prepared to do whatever it takes to stop a really catastrophic intervention by FIFA in our game.
2: Jim Boyce, a former senior vice president of FIFA, applauded UEFA's stance.
4: I'm totally, completely and utterly against it. I don't believe it should be sold to any private investor. At the end of the day, someone who invests money is in it for one reason and one reason only, and that is to make money for themselves. Now, I completely agree with the statement that UEFA have put out tonight. Football is a game for the public. It's a game for people who care about it. And I would be absolutely disgusted if FIFA were to sell out what to me is the greatest sporting competition in the world.
2: Now, a second football confederation from North and Central America, CONCACAF, has also rejected FIFA's plans, but stopped short of threatening a boycott. So, what's going to happen now? Our sports reporter is Adam Wilde.
5: That is the million-dollar question, I guess. What will happen is they will have to wait and see if other international football bodies follow suit, follow what UEFA and CONCACAF have said. Obviously, UEFA have come out very, very strongly, as you were hearing there, that they will boycott any potential future FIFA competitions if these proposals are pushed through. Now, CONCACAF have not gone quite as far, but they've also said they will reject the proposal. And the sources that we have spoken to at the BBC have begun suggesting that whilst they haven't lost faith in Gianni Infantino yet, that they are beginning to lose faith in the FIFA president's ability to govern the game, or indeed have lost it altogether. So if other international federations follow suit, then I suspect this plan may well be dead before it even gets going.
2: Who else has come out in support of UEFA? Because obviously it needs votes, apart from the 55 votes that it has, to vote against this proposal, right? Have we not heard something from Asia as well that suggests that support is kind of building behind UEFA?
5: Yeah, so, I mean, what we've heard so far, just put the definite numbers together, Gianni Infantino, the president of FIFA, has said that he needs a majority of the 211 members of FIFA to back these plans. So you do the quick maths, they need 106 to back these plans. Now, UEFA, they have 55 national associations, all of which have said they won't back the plans. CONCACAF, which represents bodies in North America, Central America and the Caribbean, and they have 41 associations. So already the numbers who are opposed to these plans are backing up. Now, as you say, there are plenty of other federations. The Asian Federation said it's so far disappointed. It's not been consulted before the plans entered the public domain. So that is falling very short of an outright rejection. The Confederation of African Football says it's going to host a meeting of its executive committees next week. They say to assess and evaluate the proposals. So again, that isn't a rejection. So the numbers may still be there for FIFA, but as I say, the numbers rejecting it are beginning to stack up as well. So it's going to be very interesting what happens over the next few days and whether Infantino can get enough numbers to get these controversial plans over the line.
2: And where does this all leave Gianni Infantino himself? I mean, he's been in the role for 10 years now, and there's obviously elections for him around the corner, which prior to perhaps the last couple of days, it would have been expected for him to win quite handily. Is that still perhaps the case now?
5: Yes, well, look, he has always been a hugely controversial character, hasn't he, even before this summer's World Cup. And I think those incidents around the World Cup, particularly, you'll remember those incidents with Donald Trump and Balogun's suspension that in the end didn't happen, the USA striker. I think that has only cemented those people who feel that perhaps he isn't the right man to lead the most powerful organisation in world football. And I guess things like this and this, the fallout from this and the controversy that this has caused over the last few days will only add to those who already think that he perhaps isn't the man to lead FIFA into the future.
2: Adam Wild. To the Spanish enclave of Ceuta, the northern tip of Africa now, where there were chaotic scenes on Thursday. Footage online showed migrants swimming or crammed into large dinghies crossing from Morocco. As they made it to land, many celebrated, shouting, Viva España, long live Spain. Others ran through a gate in the border fence and in doing so crossed into European Union territory. The enclave represents the European Union's only land border with Africa. In response, the Spanish government says it's sending extra troops to Ceuta. The Italian Prime Minister, Giorgia Meloni, has described the scenes as shocking, adding that Italy was prepared to intervene with extraordinary measures. Our correspondent, Nick Beek, took me through the day's events.
6: The images captured some people making quite a quick journey, coming to shore, other people really struggling, and there were lifeboats and there were inflatables being thrown out to people. But really, there was this mass movement of people, which the authorities on this Spanish enclave are saying has caused an emergency, really. And they're calling on the Spanish government in Madrid to declare this as a national emergency. The authorities there say that they don't have the power to do that. It's only if it was an earthquake or some sort of wildfire that they can do this. But they are sending hundreds of extra troops and soldiers to deal with what's happening.
2: We're talking about quite a significant number of individuals that have made this journey. Do we know, have any idea of the sort of numbers? And do we have a sense or any idea of what's triggered this?
6: Periodically down the years, there have been attempts, some of them small, for people to move from Morocco into the EU, into Ceuta itself. And often the numbers depend on the relationship between Spain and Morocco at any given time. What seems to have triggered it this time is that this month, the highest court in Spain, the Spanish Supreme Court, came out with this ruling saying that migrants who are intercepted trying to reach Spanish land in northern Africa, they wouldn't be, in the words of the court, summarily returned, so they wouldn't be immediately turned back. And it does seem that this has incentivized hundreds, maybe thousands of people. We haven't got exact figures. Some people are talking about maybe 3,000, certainly the Spanish media, Spanish television. And so there has been this big big attempt for people to get across. But the question is, what happens to them once they're there? Because, you know, obviously they're not in mainland Spain. The Strait of Gibraltar divides them. So this is what's happened today. And as is so often the case with migration stories and great movements of people, this has also prompted a political reaction, a strong one. You've got the Vox party, the far-right party in Spain, calling this an invasion. And I've just seen that tonight Italy have said that Spain should be temporarily suspended from the EU Schengen zone. So in other words, the area where they've got borderless travel, where you don't need to show your passport. But of course, on the human level, thousands of people now in this particular place.
2: And what about the Spanish government? What happens next as far as they're concerned?
6: Well, the Spanish government say they're taking immediate action. The interior minister is going to be visiting tomorrow. Of course, that's, you know, a symbolic move. But what is not symbolic is the movement of troops and more members of the civil guard. But, I mean, unless there's a huge deployment, people would be massively outnumbered. And you've got the authorities that run this Spanish territory saying that they're overwhelmed, that there are reception centres which are already full up, that if anyone needs medical treatment, that the hospitals will be full. And also they say they're worried about the security side of things.
2: Nick Beak. The Archbishop of Canterbury, the ceremonial head of the Worldwide Anglican Communion, has said she's committed to spending more than $130 million in reparations for the Church of England's historical role in the transatlantic slave trade. Sarah Mullally has faced calls from some members of the British Parliament to scrap the plans, but she's insisted the Church must apologise for the part it played and find a way of healing, in her words. She was speaking during a visit to Cape Coast Castle in Ghana, where slaves were held before being trafficked to the Americas. Our religion editor, Ali Makbul, is there and sent this report.
7: When they stepped out, they were chained. They waited in line, so they got a sizable group. They were marched through that door. So that door became known as the door of no return.
8: The horrors of the slave trade being explained to the Archbishop of Canterbury at the spot in a castle where so many saw Africa for the very last time after being forced through that door onto ships.
9: We lament and repent of the evil that was the transatlantic slave trade.
8: Dame Sarah looked emotional and said a prayer at the spot and then reflected on the historical crimes associated with the slave trade committed by the institution she now leads.
9: We have to recognise that as a church we played that part. We have to apologise for that. And therefore, for me, I have to understand the story. I have to in some way understand the suffering, which is partly why I'm here today, and continue to commit to saying part of repentance, part of lament, is to actually provide a way of healing, reconciliation and restoration for those communities that have a legacy of that today.
8: 3 years ago, the Church of England set up a reparative justice fund that caused considerable controversy, with some within the church questioning the historical accuracy of accounts of the ways it was directly involved in the slave trade, including claims it made more than £1 billion in today's money from investments in it. But here in Ghana, the Archbishop confirmed her commitment to the fund of £100 million to support communities that feel the legacy of the slave trade. She said repentance was as important as apologising.
2: Ali Makbul. You're listening to The Newsroom from the BBC World Service. Saudi Arabia has one of the largest economies in the Middle East, but its wealth still derives from the country's huge oil reserves. So it's no surprise that the massive disruption as a result of the US and Israel's war with Iran has led to an economic downturn. It shrunk by almost 5% between April and June compared to the same period last year. And much as Saudi Arabia would prefer for the war to end, it's being dragged further into the conflict. For more on the economic downturn, I spoke to our Middle East analyst, Sebastian Usher.
10: It's down to the impact it's had on the absolute key oil sector in Saudi Arabia. I mean, the fact that Saudi cargoes of oil haven't been able to go through the Strait of Hormuz is a major factor. There are other routes that they've been taking, but those also have been put under threat as well. So that's the hit. I mean, in the oil sector, there's been about a 25% fall in activity. And so I think that is directly responsible for a 5% decline since last year for this quarter. There was growth this time last year.
2: So given all that, you'd think that the Saudis would want to get themselves out of this war, perhaps quicker, sooner rather than later. But that's not what's been happening.
10: Yes, I think Saudi Arabia has been pulled in to some extent against its will. It's carried out attacks with the US just this week on a militia in Iraq. In response, it said, to rockets that were being fired towards Saudi Arabia from there. So that's something that the Saudis wouldn't necessarily wanted to get involved in. And of course, in Yemen, where a Saudi-led coalition fought a war with the Houthi movement for years, which has been in abeyance for the past 2 or 3 years, that looks like it could suddenly be going to erupt again. And that's because the Houthis have, for the first time really since the Iran war started, have played the card that the Iranians have threatened, that they can close down another key waterway, the Bab el-Mandeb Strait. And they have made moves towards doing that. And that's what the Saudis have reacted to. They have carried out strikes on the capital Sana'a, which is held by the Houthis. There's been some to-and-throw attacks between the Houthis and the Saudis. There are reports that the Saudis may be planning a much bigger offensive, which could reignite that war. Again, not something that the Saudis really wanted to get away from that, wanted to close that front down completely because it had gone nowhere. It didn't want to be involved any more deeply in the war with Iran. But just events have forced it into this position. The pressure is building on Riyadh.
2: So this is all suggesting that this conflict is widening and shows no signs in stopping anywhere anytime soon.
10: Well, we saw Egypt for the first time saying, confirming that there was a drone attack on a port near the Suez Canal. Now, that's the other key waterway, of course, which hasn't come under attack so far. So that's not a great sign. The Egyptian government didn't say who had carried out the attack, but the implication is that it is connected with the war and sponsored by Iran, though they didn't say as much. So that's something certainly to look out for. Yes, I mean, the longer this goes on, the more countries in the region, which really don't want to become further embroiled in it, are finding it impossible not to be.
2: Sebastian Usher. Staying in the region, to a story now that's been breaking over the last few hours that could have far-reaching ramifications. President Trump has said on his Truth Social website that an agreement has been reached by his Board of Peace on the complete disarmament of Hamas and other armed Palestinian groups in Gaza. He wrote that this would happen in phases. A Palestinian police force and an international stabilization force would eventually take over, and the Israeli army would also withdraw from the territory. Our North American correspondent Shaima Khalil joins us now and has been following developments. Shaima, thanks for being with us. What else has the president been saying in his post?
11: Well, look, the main top lines, if you will, is that officials, U.S. officials, have said that Hamas and other Palestinian factions have accepted the roadmap, as they call it. And as you say, President Trump has announced it on Truth Social, calling it historic. It's essentially a 20-point plan with an international framework under U.N. Security Council resolution, but with U.S. leadership. And the political frame of it is that Hamas would relinquish civilian and military governance, and that the officials have repeatedly described the end goal of this as one authority, one law, one weapon, with Israeli forces withdrawing from Gaza. Now, the disarmament would happen in stages. Police weapons would be transferred first, and then armed groups would disarm heavy Hamas weapons. And then, of course, there's the tunnel infrastructure, the weapon depots. Personal weapons dealt with under Palestinian law. Personal weapons as in personal weapons of Hamas leadership. It is a very complex and a very long process, they said. And I think one thing that really stood out when they were speaking about this is the fact that officials have repeatedly said that there is zero trust and verification between both sides, that is Hamas and Israel, which will make this even more complex. We've also now heard from Hamas itself. A senior Hamas official told AFP that the agreement reached with Israel includes provisions addressing the group's weapons, the gradual withdrawal of Israeli forces from the Gaza Strip. We have yet to hear from Israel about this and about, again, the phased process of this and how long it's going to take and what it will look like.
2: The president sounds very confident. Lots of details to go over. As you say, no indication at all from Israel that it's agreed to this?
11: That's right. And I think, you know, President Trump has spearheaded, of course, the phased ceasefire agreement, if you remember, that resulted in all Israeli hostages being freed, returned home, and a ceasefire in Gaza that has been broken many times. And so I think what the president sounds optimistic about, sounds excited about, what the U.S. officials on this side have been talking about is one thing. They have again said that that's the implementation of this is going to be the big hurdle, and also the fact that this is phases. And again, when we speak about the disarmament of Hamas, remember that there are other groups as well, other smaller armed groups that, according to this plan, are going to be asked to disarm first. But when you speak about the disarmament of Hamas, it's not like there's a one specific weapons cache that they can go to and disarm. This is a whole infrastructure that has been in place for decades now. How they begin to implement this, what will happen, for example, if this starts, but then the bombing continues, the Israeli bombing continues, or if, for example, Israel refuses to withdraw. There are so much moving parts at this point, but what we can see from the president himself, President Trump himself and his Truth Social, from what we heard from the U.S. officials, is that there is a real impetus and a real push from Washington to get this done. How it will begin, what it will look like, how long it will take, I think this is the devil really is in the detail, and also the willingness of both parties to do their part for this to go forward.
2: Our North America correspondent, Shima McLeil, thank you, Shima, for that update. Now, it's probably fair to say that most of us have returned a library book late at least once in our lives, and it's not uncommon to hear of some library books being returned a few years late. But how about 150 years overdue? That was the case for stunned librarians in New South Wales and Australia. Chantelle Hartle has the story.
12: The Odyssey with a twist. That was the reaction of librarians in the town of Kiama, south of Sydney, when one of the oldest books in their collection made its way back to them. The book, The Antiquities of Athens, was published in 1858, recognised at the time as the first accurate survey of classical Greek architecture. It was last taken out sometime in the 19th century by a borrower whose identity remains a mystery. But it was turned in by a man who had unknowingly had it in his possession for some time, as library manager Michelle Hudson explains.
13: A gentleman approached me with this lovely old book in his hands. He has been doing some renovations and he found it in a tea chest amongst other books. When he flicked through it, he found that it had our Kiama Library ownership stamp in it.
12: It's just as well the library doesn't charge fines for late books anymore. At a rate of 3 pence per week for every week the book is overdue, the invoice would have been around $19,500, accounting for inflation. Despite a bit of water damage, the book is still in good condition. And a note printed on the inside cover gives a fascinating glimpse into 19th century library rules.
13: You could only borrow one book at a time unless you could prove that there were other members in the family that were able to read. And in that case, it was left up to the librarian's discretion. We don't need proof that you can read nowadays to come into the library. Also, books were unable to be issued to anyone that was intoxicated.
12: The book is now in the library's local history collection, but it won't be available on loan again. Staff are, understandably, not prepared to wait another 150 years for it to resurface if it goes missing again. But other librarians have waited much longer for a book to be returned. Cambridge University holds the Guinness World Record for the most overdue library book. It was a 1609 German text on the Archbishop of Bremen, detailing how Christianity spread across northern Europe. Borrowed in 1668, it was returned 288 years later.
2: Chantelle Hartle there with a report that makes some of us feel perhaps just a little bit better about any library books you've returned a week or two late. You've been listening to The Newsroom from the BBC World Service with me, Pete Ross. A reminder of the main news, FIFA's contentious plan to sell stakes in its competition to private investors has received multiple blows. You can find out more about that story on our website. Thanks very much for listening.
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15: 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Dan Malloy will open, followed by Jim Parker and Ricky Ray headlining. This event is partially funded by a grant from Arts Huntsville. Ticket information is on the HTMA webpage at huntsvillefolk.org.
16: I'm Elaine. My middle son crashed his car in a near head-on collision, and thankfully he was fine, but the car was a wreck. Then he was borrowing my oldest son's car, and that car died in the parking lot the same week. And so I called WLRH. I was like, hey, I've got two cars for you this week. I loved that WLRH could get both and benefit the programming here. 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
0: BBC News with Neil Nunes. There's mounting opposition to FIFA's contentious plan to sell stakes in its competitions to private investors. Following unanimous opposition from UEFA, 41 national football associations from North and Central America and the Caribbean have also rejected the proposal. Spain has sent extra troops to its North African enclave of Ceuta after thousands of migrants crossed from Morocco. Most swam around. Officials say they've recovered 9 bodies. Climatologists from the World Weather Attribution say man-made climate change has made this year's severe wildfires much more likely. Wet winters followed by dry springs result in the rapid growth of vegetation, which then dries out and becomes fuel for the fires. As the exceptionally hot summer continues in Western Europe, the River Rhine has dropped to the lowest level ever recorded at the border between Germany and the Netherlands. President Trump says his Board of Peace has reached a historic agreement with Hamas for the complete disarmament of the militant group. Hamas officials have confirmed that they've reached a phased deal on disarmament and an Israeli withdrawal from Gaza. The authorities in Venezuela have begun demolishing buildings in the state of La Guaira. That's the region worst hit by last month's twin earthquakes. There are reports of heavy fighting between the Sudanese army and the rival paramilitary rapid support forces in the south of the country. Witnesses say Sudanese army warplanes and drones have attacked RSF positions in north and west Kordofan states. The Alpine Club of Pakistan says a 10-member international mountaineering team is feared missing after an avalanche on Broad Peak. It's one of the highest in the world. That's the latest BBC News.
17: What if the Goldilocks zone is for idiots? Welcome to Inside Science from the BBC World Service with me, Tom Whipple. Today, in a special edition, we're recording in front of an audience at the Cheltenham Science Festival. And that is the question we're going to be considering. Let me take you to the plot of the book and the hit movie, Project Hail Mary. It's set in the near future and the sun is dimming and no one can initially tell why. On Earth, in the past decades, as in our world now, there has been a quiet revolution in the hunt for life. In the mid-1990s, we found the first so-called Earth-like planet around a distant star. Through the 2000s, there was a trickle more, and then there was just a burst. I think we're now more than 5,000 exoplanets, as they're called. And, you know, science journalists like me put these early discoveries on the front of the paper, these distant worlds, intuited from the slight dimming of the sun that spoke of perhaps distant civilizations. And the ones we were most interested in as journalists were the small, rocky ones. And of those, the ones we were really interested in, they were the ones in the so-called Goldilocks zone, where it wasn't too hot, it wasn't too cold, where liquid water could persist. There were places like ours, places we thought that life could exist. In Project Hail Mary, in this Earth, they work out what's dimming the sun, and it's a small organism, they call it an astrophage, a sun eater, that lives on the sun's energy itself. And obviously it was very much not in the Goldilocks zone, very much not in a place like ours. And the hero of this book is a scientist whose PhD has a section titled "The Goldilocks Zone is for Idiots." So that's what we're going to discuss. What are the true limitations of alien life? How do we spot it? And have we been looking too narrowly? We're joined by Lewis Dartnell, astrobiologist at the University of Westminster, and Sarah Seeger, astrophysicist and planetary scientist at MIT and author of The Smallest Lights in the Universe, a memoir. Now, Lewis looks for extremophiles, for organisms that exist in places we thought previously perhaps wasn't even possible. He's also been involved in planning for the missions to find life on Mars. Sarah is part of planning a mission to Venus, among many, many other things. On the surface of that planet, temperatures reach 500 degrees. It rains sulfuric acid. Yet in the clouds above, she thinks there could just about be life. So the mission statement of that mission might as well be "The Goldilocks Zone is for idiots." Please welcome our panel. For both of you, I'm going to start with a question. So, Lewis, do aliens exist?
18: Yes. So, Tom, given that my career I've chosen is in astrobiology, I'm kind of hedging my bets that I think in my career, my lifetime, we will find signs of extraterrestrial life before I retire.
17: Excellent. Sarah?
19: To counter his, I will just say scientifically, we don't know yet, but we're both, along with tons of other people, trying to establish that. We do see the ingredients for life everywhere we look, in the space between stars, in meteorites where samples are brought back to Earth, and on planets in our solar system. So we definitely expect it out there.
17: Okay, so I'm going to come back on that, but I really want both of you to answer this question. So you said we see the ingredients for life everywhere. What is life? What does it require?
19: Well, I'll start by saying I usually avoid that question, so I will leave that for Lewis.
18: Everyone's looking at the biologist in the room.
19: Right, but for astronomers, we tend to focus on what we can observe, and that's more about what life does. Like we as humans, we eat food, we breathe air, and life metabolizes. And we're making an assumption that life everywhere, or some life everywhere, uses chemistry like we do to get energy, to store energy and release that energy. And we're hoping that, like here on Earth, there's a chemical byproduct. And we're looking for chemistry that is signs of metabolism.
17: Lewis?
18: It's a really interesting angle to ask what life does, rather than what it is or what it's made out of. And fundamentally, a living system has to be able to have some kind of self-description, some kind of operating manual that tells it how to run. It also needs to be able to extract energy from its environment to power itself, but also to make the Lego building blocks, the components that go into making new forms, new copies of itself when it comes to division. So that's what life does, and that's true of all life on Earth. And the chemistry that life uses to do those things, to perform those functions, is using incredibly complicated molecules, great big polymers like DNA that can store and transmit digital information, or using enzymes, which are great big proteins that can accelerate how quickly chemical reactions can be run. So when we're looking for life on other planets, we're looking for fundamentally the functions of life, something that is complicated enough to store information, something that could accelerate chemical reactions or evidence that's been going on, but not necessarily DNA itself or proteins itself.
19: But all of this is just so complicated, so that's not actually what we're looking for. And at the risk of getting ahead of ourselves, to start with, we're just looking for very, very complex organic molecules. You know, so complex that we don't think they're just lying around in nature.
17: And so that implies, what's an organic molecule?
18: So very simply, an organic molecule is just one that contains carbon. It is architecture. The structure of the molecule is made of carbon bonding to carbon. And people do talk about alternatives to organic life. There might be silicon-based life out there, perhaps, although probably not, because silicon is just rubbish at doing chemistry compared to carbon.
17: So what does the car, because this is, okay, so this
19: I do have a thing about silicon now that I've glommed onto. So the one thing about silicon is it likes to attach to oxygen. Silicon oxide is like a main component of minerals that make up rocks. Let me ask you this, does anyone here eat rock? No, you do not.
18: I eat salt, which is kind of similar.
19: I feel like no, because it's so hard for life to extract silicon from the environment that why would life ever use it?
17: Okay, so but this is, so we are carbon-based life forms, and we need water, and we have decided that, we've made some scientific judgments and decided that life's almost certainly going to be carbon-based life forms that need water. Now, there's quite an obvious argument that maybe we are over-extrapolating from an N of one. Why is it that carbon is so useful for life and silicon is something you consider, but it is probably less useful? Lewis?
18: Well, there's more silicon on Earth than there is carbon. And as Sarah's just said, that the substance of the planet, that the crust, the rocks of the Earth are silicon. So life on Earth didn't not choose silicon to build itself out of because it was lacking silicon, that there's more silicon here than there is carbon. It used carbon as alternative because carbon is very good at building big, bendy, flexible molecules, molecules that can do things like become enzymes or run chemical reactions. So as an astrobiologist, you try to walk this tightrope between not only looking for stuff or life that's just like us, because we acknowledge that alien life might be different, but also not just flinging ourselves off the cliff of a fantasy and trying to remain rooted as a scientist in what we know and what we can anticipate and what we can predict and what we can test for. So we tend to look for organic-based life, carbon-based life, but the water-basedness is, and I'm sure Sarah will come back to this as well when we start talking about life on Venus, is much more of an open playing field. Maybe life would be carbon-based, but not necessarily water-based. Could there be other biosolvents, other wet stuff that you could dissolve complex chemistry in and run that molecular machinery for life?
19: Discuss. And the funny thing is, it's complicated to be a scientist at the frontier because we allow ourselves to take both sides of the argument. So in water, if you have silicon and there's water involved, remember water H2O, then there's oxygen. So silicon and water-based life is probably a no-go because ultimately it wants to form rocks. But if there's another solvent that's not water, then silicon becomes slightly more of a possibility.
17: So let's move on to the kinds of life we can imagine with these constraints. And I think probably Venus is a really good example. So tell us about your Venus mission.
19: So Venus is the one I like to call the neglected sibling. And sometimes that ignored sibling is really truly special, but you never know because they're not getting all the attention. So Venus is incredibly curious. Its surface, as many people are taught in school, is completely unsuitable for life. It's so hot. But just like here on Earth, if you hike up a mountain or go in an airplane, it gets colder and colder. And that's also true on Venus. And 50 kilometers above the surface, way up in the clouds, it is the right temperature for life. There's also a liquid environment which life requires, and there's energy from the sun. And that's why we think that over half a century ago, Carl Sagan first put out the idea that maybe there's life confined to the clouds, just simple primitive life in the liquid clouds floating around. And so it all sounds great, and Lewis is nodding his head, he thinks it's possible. And everyone's in agreement until we remind or tell all of you that the clouds aren't made of water. They're made of acid, concentrated sulfuric acid. It's so nasty. It will burn a hole in your clothes, in your skin. It destroys all life on Earth. And so that's kind of where things have been for decades. But motivated by this reported phosphine discovery,
17: Tell us about that.
19: So you know what? There are tons of molecules that could be a sign of life. We have oxygen on Earth that we require to breathe. If we didn't have life on Earth, if we didn't have plants and photosynthetic bacteria, we would have no life. It has to be continually produced, oxygen that is, or it wouldn't be here. It's so reactive. So we astronomers and astrobiologists, we have a long list of molecules that could be a sign of life. And one of those gases that is one of our favorites as a sign of life is called phosphine. And I know very few people have ever heard of it. It's very obscure. On Earth, it is really only made by life. Either we make it as pesticides or bacteria in oxygen-free environments make it. So hey, what a great sign of life, phosphine. And it turns out that right here in the UK, Professor Jane Greaves wanted to find signs of life on Venus. And while my team was working on phosphine as a potential sign of life on exoplanets, She was purposely trying to find signs of life on Venus by phosphine. So someone connected our two teams. Really long story short, we reported the discovery of phosphine gas in the Venus atmosphere. We had gone through all the options of what could make phosphine. But just like on Earth, phosphine shouldn't exist on Venus. And we looked into volcanoes or meteorites or lightning. And no method we examined could make phosphine, even in the tiny amounts reported. So I rushed through that, but let's just say there is a series of papers making the case for this very obscure gas on Venus, and just simply saying that because there's no chemistry we know of that could make it, it leaves room for the idea of life making phosphine, life in the clouds. But before we get to Lewis, I just want to say it's incredibly controversial for so many reasons.
18: Well, I was just curious to broaden the discussion on Venus slightly more, that yes, we do find life in the clouds of Earth, but it's transitory. It's up there temporarily, and it gets lofted from the oceans or from the land up into the sky, up into the clouds, sticks around for a little bit before settling back down again. But there's a very interesting observation that pretty much any moist niche on Earth, we find teeming with transitory. It's up there temporarily, and it gets lofted from the oceans or from the land up into the sky, up into the clouds, sticks around for a little bit before settling back down again. But there's a very interesting observation that pretty much any moist niche on Earth, we find teeming with life. We find sort of pond scum and cyanobacteria and things.

0: acidic. But can you have an entire biosphere, an entire ecosystem, completely severed from the surface? You can never go down to the surface of Venus and back up again because you're sterilized as soon as you get too deep because it's so hot, it's oven temperatures.
1: Right, well, I've come prepared and I just want to have a few answers for you. But first thing I want everyone to know is, you know, the clouds of Venus, unlike Earth where it's fragmented, on Venus the clouds are not fragmented, they're always there. The entire planet is always covered by clouds and they're very, very, very, very deep. So one thing about Venus is rain never hits the surface. Instead, the raindrops evaporate, you know, right below the clouds. And so there is a thought that if all of the sulfuric acid evaporates, it's possible that whatever life that might be there would remain just sort of hanging loosely. You know, it would lose all the mass and so it wouldn't keep sinking down, but could hover just suspended, like some spores on Earth can last for millions of years or longer before being revived by whatever. So there's an unknown layer of haze right beneath the Venus clouds. And it's certainly possible that when they get rained out and they end up there, they could just kind of stay there until they're brought back up. However, all that said, I just want to say that, unfortunately, I do fully agree with Lewis. And I would say, to me, that's the biggest uncertainty, is can you have life always living up in the clouds? And that's counter to the chemistry, which I think is really possible. But that all said, the second answer I come prepared with is, look, would you want to just buy into traditional science or would you want to go to Venus and see what's there?
2: And so that's my question before we move on from Venus. You're going to Venus to see what's there?
1: We're going to Venus to see what's there.
2: What's it going to be?
1: So our first mission to Venus is just a small mission. And it's a probe, so it'll race through the atmosphere, slowing down by its own drag, and it has a single instrument that will shine a laser through a window, looking for autofluorescence, like fluorescence, to indicate the presence of organic molecules. And we'll also be measuring some, it sounds very technical, but backscattered polarization to confirm what we all think the cloud droplets are made of.
2: You're listening to Inside Science from the BBC World Service. I'm Tom Whipple, and today I'm with a live audience at the Cheltenham Science Festival, and we're discussing some out-of-this-world science on the topic of whether or not we're alone in the universe. Lewis, talk to us about your work on extremophiles and how that informs things like Mars and the sibling that's noticed normally.
0: So my research is mostly looking at some of the hardiest forms of life on Earth, kind of survival superheroes that we call extremophiles. So life that loves or can tolerate at least very hostile, very dangerous environments that will kill your eye pretty much instantly. And so as a whole body of organisms, these extremophiles teach us something very, very interesting. They teach us what are the outer limits of life on Earth. What is the boundary of our biosphere on our planet? And therefore, what could be considered to be habitable environments on other places? Is Mars today on its surface a habitable environment? Or was it 3 billion years ago when both Earth and Mars were primordial worlds? Or is the ocean we now know exists beneath the icy surface of Europa or Enceladus, moons orbiting Jupiter or Saturn, are they habitable places? Do they have the right kind of conditions for life to be able to survive?
2: So tell us about hopes now for finding life on Mars. What are we doing next?
0: There's a very, very exciting mission coming up that the European Space Agency, ESA, is about to launch in the next year or two, which is the ExoMars rover. And up until now, NASA probes have had a little drill that's basically the length of your pinky, and it's driven around and stuck its little finger into the side of rocks and extract that material to analyze. With ExoMars, we're going to get 2 meters underground, a substantial distance underground. And I'm going to pull up handfuls of that Martian dirt where hopefully it's been protected underground and then scrutinize and analyze and not just look for the building blocks of life, but hopefully find biosignatures, unambiguous signs of life itself.
2: I want to move on to life outside of our solar system. Now, I said, as a science journalist, I've written more exoplanet stories than I can think, so there's that period where we were just getting an exoplanet a day. And there came a point where you said, fine, this is, you know, this is in the Goldilocks zone, however we define it, and it's Earth-like, but actually, it's 100 light-years away, or it's 200 light-years away. We're never going to get to it. So, Sarah, will we ever know the truth that's out there?
1: Well, we may or may not ever know the truth, but the hunt is on for sure. And we'll at least have, I know it's not extremely satisfying, but we will have signs of life. That's why we name it biosignature.

0: we don't name it like an actual life.
1: And so what do we look for? How does it, now that we've found these exoplanets, how do we start categorizing the ones that might just be the civilization?
0: Well, it's not easy. And I think we can appreciate from Lewis's wonderful descriptions of Mars just how complicated it is to sort through everything. And what makes it even harder for exoplanets is they're so far away. We can't send spacecraft there. We don't know what their surface is like. We don't know what's inside. They're really just a point of light or less. So we use remote sensing. We can look at spectra. We can see the gases in the atmosphere of these planets. And if we're lucky, we can see a bunch of gases. And we try to, using computer codes and general laws of chemistry and physics, kind of piece together what's there. I think you can tell by the way I say piece together, it doesn't sound very certain. But we're looking for gases that don't belong, that are far outside of equilibrium with the rest of the atmosphere. So here on Earth, we have oxygen. And oxygen is so reactive, it shouldn't be here at all, unless it's continually produced. And so on Earth, life is pumping so much oxygen into our atmosphere that oxygen, despite being highly reactive, can always be there. And we astronomers have come up with a long list of gases that could be signs of life. But along the way, we've come up with a bunch of problems. One is, whatever gas I can think of that could be a sign of life, you will be able to come up with a counterargument. And given that there's so much we don't know about these planets, a kind of large number of these counter-arguments, for example, the molecule could be produced in a volcano if the interior of the planet is different from Earth. You know, it's really hard to push back on those. Second, we've come up with some problems with contamination from the star itself, because stars, you know, like our sun, they have star spots and flares and other problems, and those are messing it up. So while I can assure you, like, our search is on, it turned out to be way harder than we imagined.
1: So, Lewis, it sounds to me like this is actually going to be deeply unsatisfying and a recipe for eternal academic debate, just keeping you guys in jobs for literally the rest of humanity.
2: Well, the joke I always made, if someone is paying for you to look for something, don't find it too quickly. Keep it. This is the big astrobiology conspiracy.
1: Now, in our last bit, I want to pose, if we can't yet find them, there is one other option. Now, in 2018, the Barcelona Music Festival sonar did something a little unusual. It pointed a transmitter at an exoplanet, one of the rocky ones in the habitable zone, and it blasted songs by Jean-Michel Jarre at them. The organisers of the festival may not have known, but they were engaging in a pretty active debate. For years, we've had the SETI project, the Search for Extraterrestrial Intelligence, which has been listening out for signals. So not looking for biosignatures, but looking for an advanced civilization sending messages. There has also been a proposal to do the reverse, to do METI, messaging extraterrestrial intelligence. Why not say hello, was the proposal. Some think it'd be a nice way to get some advice and meet these advanced civilizations. Some think, as Stephen Hawking put it before he died, that when advanced civilizations meet less advanced civilizations, it doesn't normally go terribly well for the less advanced one, and maybe will be lunch. Anyway, Jean-Michel Jarre is on his way. He has not yet arrived. He has 4 years before introducing the great electronica alien apocalypse of the 2030s. Lewis, let's start with you. Talk through the issues of this. Should we be talking to the aliens?
2: There's one argument that perhaps we don't want to start announcing our presence to the rest of the galaxy. The analogy is, if you're walking through a dark forest, maybe shut the hell up and don't keep shouting and attract the attention of the lions or tigers or whatever. And this is an idea that's been played around with quite nicely in science fiction. The three-body problem, for example, deals with this kind of scenario. Where it doesn't quite hold water for me is, I don't think we would need to shout our presence for extraterrestrial civilizations to already know about us. Because all the sort of technology that Sarah's just been talking about, we have been obviously a biological planet, a life-bearing planet, for a very, very long period of time now. And yet that has apparently attracted no one's attention. And I'm discounting sightings of shiny UFOs as evidence that anyone has visited the Earth trying to find where this life is. So we don't seem to attract anyone's attention. That could either be there is no other life out there to have its attention attracted, or we are just one of a multitude of alive planets, of biological planets, and we're just one many, and no one's picking us out as being particularly special. And both of those extremes are kind of equally terrifying. But what's so exciting is we are right on the brink now of starting to understand where we are on that scale with the next generation space telescopes, not just detecting Earth-like planets orbiting other suns, but starting to characterize them. Do we see oxygen in their atmosphere? Are they alive? Maybe we'll have a shopping list in the next 20, 30 years of our closest Earth-like planets near to us.
1: Sarah, do you think we should...
0: Well, once in a while, astronomers get together and come up with a plan, and sometimes even with money, to have a campaign to develop messages and send them out. But every time that happens, it happens every few years, another group of astronomers squashes it, and the first group succumbs to peer pressure and doesn't do it.
1: And so which way are you pressuring your peers?
0: I just don't get involved because I agree with Lewis that if there's intelligent life out there, more intelligent and capable than we are, they already know we're here.
1: Well, look, let's go and see if anyone in the audience has met any aliens and can contradict that.
2: Are there any aliens in the house?
1: Have we got any questions?
3: Lewis, you said at the start that you think that we might find alien life at some point within our lifetimes. I'm just wondering what that moment would actually look like, because, you know, in science fiction, it's when the spaceship comes to Earth or whatever. I'm thinking of scientific discoveries in my lifetime. It's more like a PowerPoint presentation where someone says we found the Higgs boson. You know, what would that moment actually look like?
2: My impression is it will be a relatively slow, protracted dawning and realization of, rather than sudden flash light bulb flash moment. Unambiguously demonstrating the existence of life is an incredibly hard thing to do. There are always lots of ifs and buts or counterexamples or other possibilities. And looking for life on Mars, what we will almost certainly want to be able to do to be sure is not try to send an entire miniaturized laboratory with wheels on the bottom, solar panels on the top, which is effectively what a Mars rover is, to analyze samples there. We want to grab the most promising samples of the Martian surface, bring them home, bring them back to the Earth, and then use all the laboratories and all the highest tech analytical equipment around the planet to scrutinize that sample and hopefully get something that approaches unambiguous proof.
1: Thank you for that. And let's take another question.
4: Thank you very much. You've spoken a lot about the potential of life outside our universe and Venus and Mars and other satellites. But what about our own moon? Do you think we've gone digging around enough?
2: Within astrobiology, the moon has definitely never been alive. It has never had liquid water on the surface. It's never had an atmosphere. It's never been a habitable environment. But that doesn't mean the moon isn't potentially of great interest for astrobiology, because it's almost like the attic for our planet. And every time there's a big impact into the surface of the Earth, it splashes up lots of material. It's meteoritic stuff from the surface of the Earth gets splashed up into space, some of which will be swept up by the moon and then preserved for very, very long periods of time on the surface. So it's a very interesting proposal that if we could start finding ancient terrestrial rocks on the moon, they would be much better preserved than anything our own planet's been able to do, because it's got a very dynamic, constantly changing surface with plate tectonics. So there might actually be a much better record of the history of life on Earth on the moon than our own crustal rock record.
1: That's all we have time for. I am going to go and enjoy the few years I have left before the Jean-Michel Jarre-fearing aliens come to eat us with their Death Stars. Thank you for being with us, and it's goodbye from me and goodbye from the panel.
2: Thanks. Cheers.
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7: Welcome to the newsroom from the BBC World Service. I'm Pete Ross. FIFA's plan to sell off parts of the World Cup to private investment are in disarray.
8: It came to the moment where we really had to be on the right side of history, and we were prepared to do whatever it takes to stop a really catastrophic intervention by FIFA in our game.
7: After two regional confederations say they will vote against the proposal in Spain's North African enclave Ceuta. Chaotic scenes as hundreds of migrants arrive from Morocco. Saudi Arabia's economy shrinks as the Middle East conflict takes a heavy toll. Donald Trump says Hamas has agreed to completely disarm and...
9: At a rate of 3 pence per week for every week the book is overdue, the invoice would have been around $19,500.
7: A library book that was checked out 150 years ago has finally been returned. That's all coming up after this latest news bulletin.
10: BBC News with Neil Nunes. FIFA's contentious plan to sell stakes in its competitions to private investors has received multiple blows. 41 national football associations from North and Central America and the Caribbean have rejected the proposal, joining the unanimous opposition of their European counterparts. UEFA says teams will only take part in FIFA competitions if the plans are abandoned. Our business editor Simon Jack looks at the FIFA proposal.
11: FIFA wants to sell a stake in a new $20 billion for-profit company, which owns the commercial rights, to private investors with the nous to maximise revenue. The plans came out of discussions which included the FIFA boss Gianni Infantino and Joshua Kushner, brother of Donald Trump's son-in-law. Mr. Infantino is offering FIFA members a carrot and a stick. Vote in favour and we'll give you £15 million immediately. Vote against and get a quarter of that amount.
10: Spain has sent extra troops to its North African enclave of Ceuta after thousands of migrants crossed from Morocco. Many swam, and officials say they've recovered 15 bodies. Here's Sarah Rainsford.
12: It isn't clear yet what prompted this surge in illegal crossings from Morocco or how hard the authorities there tried to prevent it. At one point, a Spanish official said the border was in total collapse. Spain's Prime Minister, Pedro Sanchez, is due in the territory today and has pledged to return things to normal immediately. But migrant reception centres are overwhelmed and the local authorities have accused Madrid of being too slow to react.
10: President Trump says his Board of Peace has reached a historic agreement with Hamas for the complete disarmament of the Palestinian Islamist group. Mr. Trump described it as a critical step towards Gaza having a new Palestinian government. A senior Hamas official has told the BBC they've agreed to the plan to completely disarm in Gaza and that an official statement will be released soon. More from Shaima Khalil.
13: The BBC has obtained the text of the four-page roadmap, which sets out a phased process linking Hamas's disarmament to a gradual Israeli military withdrawal and the deployment of a new Palestinian transitional authority backed by an international stabilization force. U.S. officials have said the plan was deliberately built on what they described as zero trust and verification, with neither Hamas nor Israel moving to the next phase until the other has fulfilled its commitments. Israel has not yet commented.
10: The artificial intelligence firm Anthropic says it's identified three incidents in which its Claude model reached the internet and gained unauthorized access to the real systems of three different organizations. It said it had carried out a review after OpenAI disclosed that some of their models had broken out of an isolated test environment. BBC News. The River Rhine has dropped to the lowest level ever recorded at the border between Germany and the Netherlands. As the exceptionally dry and hot summer continues in Western Europe, officials said the volume of water flowing past the Lobitz measuring station was extremely low. The Rhine is an important commercial waterway. Analysis by the World Weather Attribution Initiative shows that man-made climate change has made this year's severe wildfires at least twice as likely in France and 20 times as likely in Spain. Huge areas of these regions have been affected this summer, with hundreds of thousands forced to leave their homes. More from Tom Bailey.
14: Researchers looked at the hot, dry and windy conditions that fuel wildfires and used historical weather observations to see how they had changed over time. They said increasingly wet winters helped more vegetation grow, but during hotter, drier summers, these plants became fuel for fires. The team behind the study warned that in today's climate, events this intense could be expected to occur at least once every 6 years.
10: There are reports of heavy fighting between the Sudanese army and the rival paramilitary rapid support forces in the south of the country. Witnesses say Sudanese army warplanes and drones have attacked RSF positions in north and west Kordofan state. There's no word on any casualties and no reaction as yet from the RSF. The Alpine Club of Pakistan says a 10-member international mountaineering team is feared missing after an avalanche on Broad Peak, one of the highest mountains in the world. Officials said communication had been lost with the team led by the renowned Nepal-born former British Special Forces soldier Nirmal Purja. He's best known for climbing all 14 of the world's 8,000 meters plus mountains in just over 6 months. BBC News.
7: You're listening to The Newsroom from the BBC World Service with me, Pete Ross. It's not even 2 weeks since the 2026 Men's World Cup ended, a tournament which FIFA described as a huge success. But now its boss, Gianni Infantino, is facing his biggest challenge. European football's governing body, UEFA, says it will boycott all FIFA competitions, including the World Cup, if Mr. Infantino pushes forward with his proposals to sell parts of the competition to US-based private investors. In a statement issued on behalf of its 55 member nations, UEFA said that the World Cup is not for sale. Laura McAllister is a vice president of UEFA.
8: This was an historic moment for football. We've certainly issued very powerful statements expressing our opposition to the proposal this week, but it came to the moment where we really had to be on the right side of history, and we were prepared to do whatever it takes to stop a really catastrophic intervention by FIFA in our game.
7: Jim Boyce, a former senior vice president of FIFA, applauded UEFA's stance.
15: I'm totally, completely and utterly against it. I don't believe it should be sold to any private investor. At the end of the day, someone who invests money is in it for one reason and one reason only, and that is to make money for themselves. Now, I completely agree with the statement that UEFA have put out tonight. Football is a game for the public. It's a game for people who care about it. And I would be absolutely disgusted if FIFA were to sell out what to me is the greatest sporting competition in the world.
7: Now, a second football confederation that represents North and Central America and the Caribbean, CONCACAF, has also rejected FIFA's plans, but stopped short of threatening a boycott. So, what's going to happen now? That's a question I put to our sports reporter, Adam Wild.
16: That is the million-dollar question, I guess. What will happen is they will have to wait and see if other international football bodies follow suit, follow what UEFA and CONCACAF have said. Obviously, UEFA have come out very, very strongly, as you were hearing there, that they will boycott any potential future FIFA competitions if these proposals are pushed through. Now, CONCACAF have not gone quite as far, but they've also said they will reject the proposal. And the sources that we have spoken to at the BBC have begun suggesting that whilst they haven't lost faith in Gianni Infantino yet, that they are beginning to lose faith in the FIFA president's ability to govern the game, or indeed have lost it altogether. So if other international federations follow suit, then I suspect this plan may well be dead before it even gets going.
7: Who else has come out in support of UEFA? Because obviously it needs votes, apart from the 55 votes that it has, to vote against this proposal, right? Have we not heard something from Asia as well that suggests that support is kind of building behind UEFA?
16: Yeah, so, I mean, what we've heard so far, just put the definite numbers together, Gianni Infantino, the president of FIFA, has said that he needs a majority of the 211 members of FIFA to back these plans. So you do the quick maths, they need 106 to back these plans. Now, UEFA, they have 55 national associations, all of which have said they won't back the plans. CONCACAF, which represents bodies in North America, Central America and the Caribbean, Caribbean. They have 41 associations. So already the numbers who are opposed to these plans are backing up. Now, as you say, there are plenty of other federations. The Asian Federation said it's so far disappointed it's not been consulted before the plans entered the public domain. So that is falling very short of an outright rejection. The Confederation of African Football says it's going to host a meeting of its executive committees next week. They say to assess and evaluate the proposals. So again, that isn't a rejection. So the numbers may still be there for FIFA, but as I say, the numbers rejecting it are beginning to stack up as well. So it's going to be very interesting what happens over the next few days and whether Infantino can get enough numbers to get these controversial plans over the line.
7: And where does this all leave Gianni Infantino himself? I mean, he's been in the role for 10 years now, and there's obviously elections for him around the corner, which prior to perhaps the last couple of days, it would have been expected for him to win quite handily. Is that still perhaps the case now?
16: Yes, well, look, he has always been a hugely controversial character, hasn't he, even before this summer's World Cup. And I think those incidents around the World Cup, particularly, you'll remember those incidents with Donald Trump and Balogun's suspension that in the end didn't happen, the USA striker. I think that has only cemented those people who feel that perhaps he isn't the right man to lead the most powerful organisation in world football. And I guess things like this and this, the fallout from this and the controversy that this has caused over the last few days will only add to those who already think that he perhaps isn't the man to lead FIFA into the future.
7: Adam Wild. To the Spanish enclave of Ceuta, at the northern tip of Africa now, where there were chaotic scenes on Thursday. Footage online showed migrants swimming or crammed into large dinghies crossing from Morocco. As they made it to land, many celebrated, shouting Viva España, long live Spain. Others ran through a gate in the border fence and in doing so crossed into European Union territory. The enclave represents the European Union's only land border with Africa. In response, the Spanish government says it's sending extra troops to Ceuta. The Italian Prime Minister, Giorgia Meloni, has described the scenes as shocking, adding that Italy was prepared to intervene with extraordinary measures. Our correspondent, Nick Beek, took me through the day's events.
17: The images captured some people making quite a quick journey, coming to shore, other people really struggling, and there were lifeboats and there were inflatables being thrown out to people. But really, there was this mass movement of people, which the authorities on this Spanish enclave are saying has caused an emergency, really. And they're calling on the Spanish government in Madrid to declare this as a national emergency. The authorities there say that they don't have the power to do that. It's only if it was an earthquake or some sort of wildfire that they can do this. But they are sending hundreds of extra troops and soldiers to deal with what's happening.
7: We're talking about quite a significant number of individuals that have made this journey. Do we know, have any idea of the sort of numbers? And do we have a sense or any idea of what's triggered this?
17: Periodically down the years, there have been attempts, some of them small, for people to move from Morocco into the EU, into Ceuta itself. And often the numbers depend on the relationship between Spain and Morocco at any given time. What seems to have triggered it this time is that this month, the highest court in Spain, the Spanish Supreme Court, came out with this ruling saying that migrants who are intercepted trying to reach Spanish land in northern Africa, they wouldn't be, in the words of the court, summarily returned, so they wouldn't be immediately turned back. And it does seem that this has incentivized hundreds, maybe thousands of people. We haven't got exact figures. Some people talking about maybe 3,000, certainly the Spanish media, Spanish television. And so there has been this big attempt for people to get across. But the question is, what happens to them once they're there? Because, you know, obviously they're not in mainland Spain. The Strait of Gibraltar divides them. So this is what's happened today. And as is so often the case with migration stories and great movements of people, this has also prompted a political reaction, a strong one. You've got the Vox Party, the far-right party in Spain, calling this an invasion. And I've just seen that tonight Italy have said that Spain should be temporarily suspended from the EU Schengen zone. So in other words, the area where they've got borderless travel, where you don't need to show your passport. But of course, on the human level, thousands of people now in this particular place.
18: And what about the Spanish government? What happens next as far as they're concerned?
17: Well, the Spanish government say they're taking immediate action. The interior minister is going to be visiting tomorrow. Of course, that's, you know, a symbolic move. But what is not symbolic is the movement of troops and more members of the civil guard. But, I mean, unless there's a huge deployment, people would be massively outnumbered. And you've got the authorities that run this Spanish territory saying that they're overwhelmed, that there are reception centres which are already full up, that if anyone needs medical treatment, that the hospitals will be full. And also, they say they're worried about the security side of things.
18: Our correspondent, Nick Beek. You're listening to The Newsroom from the BBC World Service. To a story now that's been breaking over the last few hours and could have far-reaching ramifications. President Trump has said on his Truth Social website that an agreement has been reached by his Board of Peace on the complete disarmament of Hamas and other armed Palestinian groups in Gaza. He wrote that this would happen in phases. A Palestinian police force and an international stabilization force would eventually take over, and the Israeli army would also withdraw from the territory. A senior Hamas official has told the BBC that the group had agreed, but there's been no official comment yet from Israel. Our North America correspondent, Shaima Khalil, has been following developments.
19: The main top lines, if you will, is that U.S. officials have said that Hamas and other Palestinian factions have accepted the roadmap, as they call it. And as you say, President Trump has announced it on Truth Social, calling it historic. It's essentially a 20-point plan with an international framework under U.N. Security Council resolution, but with U.S. leadership. And the political frame of it is that Hamas would relinquish civilian and military governance, and that the officials have repeatedly described the end goal of this as one authority, one law, one weapon, with Israeli forces withdrawing from Gaza. Now, the disarmament would happen in stages. Police weapons would be transferred first, and then armed groups would disarm heavy Hamas weapons. And then, of course, there's the tunnel infrastructure, the weapon depots, personal weapons dealt with under Palestinian law. Personal weapons as in personal weapons of Hamas leadership. It is a very complex and a very long process, they said. And I think one thing that really stood out when they were speaking about this is the fact that officials have repeatedly said that there is zero trust and verification between both sides, that is Hamas and Israel, which will make this even more complex. We've also now heard from Hamas itself. A senior Hamas official told AFP that the agreement reached with Israel includes provisions addressing the group's weapons, the gradual withdrawal of Israeli forces from the Gaza Strip. We have yet to hear from Israel about this and about, again, the phased process of this and how long it's going to take and what it will look like.
18: The president sounds very confident. Lots of details to go over. As you say, no indication at all from Israel that it's agreed to this?
19: That's right. And I think, you know, President Trump has spearheaded, of course, the phased ceasefire agreement, if you remember, that resulted in all Israeli hostages being freed, returned home, and a ceasefire in Gaza that has been broken many times. And so I think what the president sounds optimistic about, sounds excited about, what the U.S. officials on this side have been talking about is one thing. They have again said that the implementation of this is going to be the big hurdle, and also the fact that this is phases. And again, when we speak about the disarmament of Hamas, remember that there are other groups as well, other smaller armed groups that, according to this plan, are going to be asked to disarm first. But when you speak about the disarmament of Hamas, it's not like there's a one specific weapons cache that they can go to and disarm. This is a whole infrastructure that has been in place for decades now. How they begin to implement this, what will happen, for example, if this starts, but then the Israeli bombing continues, or if, for example, Israel refuses to withdraw. There are so much moving parts at this point. But what we can see from President Trump himself and his Truth Social, from what we heard from the U.S. officials, is that there is a real impetus and a real push from Washington to get this done. How it will begin, what it will look like, how long it will take, I think the devil really is in the detail, and also the willingness of both parties to do their part for this to go forward.
18: Shaima Khalil. Staying in the Middle East, Saudi Arabia has one of the largest economies in the region, but its wealth still comes largely from the country's huge oil reserves. So it's no surprise that the massive disruption as a result of the US and Israel's war with Iran has led to an economic downturn. It shrunk by almost 5% between April and June compared to the same period last year. And much as Saudi Arabia would prefer for the war to end, it's being dragged further into the conflict. For more on the economic downturn, I spoke to our Middle East analyst, Sebastian Usher.
20: It's down to the impact it's had on the absolute key oil sector in Saudi Arabia. I mean, the fact that Saudi cargoes of oil haven't been able to go through the Strait of Hormuz is a major factor. There are other routes that they've been taking, but those also have been put under threat as well. So that's the hit. I mean, in the oil sector, there's been about a 25% fall in activity. And so I think that is directly responsible for a 5% decline since last year for this quarter. There was growth this time last year.
18: So given all that, you'd think that the Saudis would want to get themselves out of this war, perhaps quicker, sooner rather than later. But that's not what's been happening.
20: Yes. I think Saudi Arabia has been pulled in to some extent against its will. It's carried out attacks with the US just this week on a militia in Iraq in response, it said, to rockets that were being fired towards Saudi Arabia from there. So that's something that the Saudis wouldn't necessarily have wanted to get involved in. And of course, in Yemen, where a Saudi-led coalition fought a war with the Houthi movement for years, which has been in abeyance for the past 2 or 3 years, that looks like it could suddenly be going to erupt again. And that's because the Houthis have, for the first time really since the Iran war started, have played the card that the Iranians have threatened, that they can close down another key waterway, the Bab el-Mandeb Strait. And they have made moves towards doing that. And that's what the Saudis have reacted to. They have carried out strikes on the capital, Sana'a, which is held by the Houthis. There's been some to-and-throw attacks between the Houthis and the Saudis. There are reports that the Saudis may be planning a much bigger offensive, which could reignite that war. Again, not something that the Saudis really wanted to get away from that, wanted to close that front down completely because it had gone nowhere. It didn't want to be involved any more deeply in the war with Iran, but just events have forced it into this position. The pressure is building on Riyadh.
18: So this is all suggesting that this conflict is widening and shows no signs in stopping anywhere anytime soon.
20: Well, we saw Egypt for the first time saying, confirming that there was a drone attack on a port near the Suez Canal. Now, that's the other key waterway, of course, which hasn't come under attack so far. So that's not a great sign. The Egyptian government didn't say who had carried out the attack, but the implication is that it is connected with the war and sponsored by Iran, though they didn't say as much. So that's something certainly to look out for. Yes, I mean, the longer this goes on, the more countries in the region, which really don't want to become further embroiled in it, are finding it impossible not to be.
18: Our Middle East analyst, Sebastian Usher. Earlier this week, Washington announced that it was banning foreign-made humanoid robot imports to the US over what President Trump's administration described as unacceptable risks to America's national security. The news might come as a blow to China, as it's a leading manufacturer in that field. China is also a world beater in warehouse robotics. Its leading company is called Geek Plus. One of its main products is a squat floor robot that glides beneath storage racks, lifts them up and carries them across warehouses to waiting workers. Our Asia business correspondent is Suranjana Tiwari. She's travelled to eastern China to see these robots in action.
21: This is the headquarters of Geek Plus in the eastern Chinese city of Hefei. 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The robots don't follow rails or conveyor belts. Instead, they navigate using cameras, sensors and QR codes stuck to the warehouse floor.
22: We have designed and
21: Yan Yu Liu is head of communications for Geek Plus.
0: At the early stage, the challenge is to have the customers to recognize and believe those kind of robot technologies can really create values. But right now, what we see in the market is most of the companies, they see the trend and they use smart robotics to transform their logistics.
21: Warehouse automation has existed for decades. What's changed is that software can now coordinate hundreds of autonomous robots at the same time. And so companies can deploy them without having to build special infrastructure. Other Chinese companies are going even further. Humanoid robots with two arms and two legs are being tested inside factories where they're inspecting products and carrying out simple tasks. The ambition is to build robots that can work in spaces designed for people without factories needing to be rebuilt around automation. Warehouse operators say today's autonomous robots remain far more practical for moving goods around. Human-like robots may be the industry's long-term goal, but they're still some way from becoming a common sight on factory and warehouse floors.
18: That report there from our Asia business correspondent, Suranjana Tiwari. And if you want more on that story and how China is becoming a leader in the field of robotics, there's an article on the BBC News website to go along with that report. Now, it's probably fair to say that most of us have returned a library book late, at least once in our lives, maybe by a couple of days. But it's not uncommon to hear of some library books being returned even a few years late. But how about 150 years overdue? That was the case for stunned librarians in New South Wales in Australia. Chantelle Hartle has the story.
3: The Odyssey with a twist. That was the reaction of librarians in the town of Kiama, south of Sydney, when one of the oldest books in their collection made its way back to them. The book, The Antiquities of Athens, was published in 1858, recognised at the time as the first accurate survey of classical Greek architecture. It was last taken out sometime in the 19th century by a borrower whose identity remains a mystery. But it was turned in by a man who had unknowingly had it in his possession for some time, as library manager Michelle Hudson explains.
22: A gentleman approached me with this lovely old book in his hands. He has been doing some renovations and he found it in a tea chest amongst other books. When he flicked through it, he found that it had our Kiama Library ownership stamp in it.
3: It's just as well the library doesn't charge fines for late books anymore. At a rate of 3 pence per week for every week the book is overdue, the invoice would have been around $19,500, accounting for inflation. Despite a bit of water damage, the book is still in good condition. And a note printed on the inside cover gives a fascinating glimpse into 19th century library rules.
22: You could only borrow one book at a time unless you could prove that there were other members in the family that were able to read. And in that case, it was left up to the librarian's discretion. We don't need proof that you can read nowadays to come into the library. Also, books were unable to be issued to anyone that was intoxicated.
3: The book is now in the library's local history collection, but it won't be available on loan again. Staff are, understandably, not prepared to wait another 150 years for it to resurface if it goes missing again. But other librarians have waited much longer for a book to be returned. Cambridge University holds the Guinness World Record for the most overdue library book. It was a 1609 German text on the Archbishop of Bremen, detailing how Christianity spread across Northern Europe. Borrowed in 1668, it was returned 288 years later.
18: That report from the newsroom's Chantelle Hartle that's perhaps inspired some of us, if we've got some library books checked out, just to double check when they're due to be returned, though probably you won't have a fine up to $19,000, as was mentioned in that report. You've been listening to the newsroom from the BBC World Service with me, Pete Ross. For any more on the stories we've covered, go to our BBC News website. Thanks for listening.
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18: BBC News with Pete Ross. There's mounting opposition to FIFA's contentious plan to sell stakes in its competitions to private investors. Following unanimous opposition from UEFA, 41 national football associations from North and Central America and the Caribbean have also rejected the proposal. Spain has sent extra troops to its North African enclave of Ceuta after thousands of migrants crossed from Morocco. Most swam around the border. Officials say they've recovered 9 bodies. President Trump says his Board of Peace has reached an historic agreement with Hamas for the complete disarmament of the militant group. A senior Hamas official has told the BBC they've agreed to the plan and that an official statement will be released soon. Climatologists from the World Weather Attribution Initiative say man-made climate change has made this year's severe wildfires much more likely. Wet winters, followed by dry springs, result in the rapid growth of vegetation, which then dries out and becomes fuel for the fires. As the exceptionally hot summer continues in Western Europe, the River Rhine has dropped to the lowest level ever recorded at the border between Germany and the Netherlands. The artificial intelligence firm Anthropic says it's identified 3 incidents in which its Claude model reached the internet and gained unauthorized access to the real systems of 3 different organizations. It followed a review after OpenAI disclosed that some of their models had broken out of an isolated test environment. There are reports of heavy fighting between the Sudanese army and the rival paramilitary Rapid Support Forces in the south of the country. Witnesses say Sudanese army warplanes and drones have attacked RSF positions in north and west Kordofan states. The Alpine Club of Pakistan says a 10-member international mountaineering team is feared missing after an avalanche on Broad Peak, one of the highest in the world. It is led by the renowned Nepal-born former British Special Forces Nimrod Purja. BBC News.
23: Welcome to the documentary In the Studio from the BBC World Service. This is the programme that explores the work of the world's leading artists as they're making it.
24: We have to finish the floor, do the finish to the seats, also get the cushions made.
23: I'm Julian May and I'm at Aros, the art museum in Aarhus in Denmark. I'm on the top floor. A circular gallery with glass walls. As I walk round, I realise the glass is red. Then further on, it's orange, yellow, green, blue. I'm looking down at the city through a rainbow panorama. It's beautiful.
25: The experience that you had was walking around Olafur Eliasson's artwork, which is called Your Rainbow Panorama, an experience with light and colour. And the reason it's called Your Rainbow Panorama is because it's for the city and the citizens of Aarhus to see their city 360 degrees in all of the colours of the rainbow and all of the colours of the spectrum.
23: It's January the 15th today, overcast, grey, cold. I begin to understand that here in the north, where the winters are long and it never really gets light, and the summer's short and it never really gets dark, people have an intense relationship with light.
25: You're right. Rebecca Matthews, museum director and chief executive of Aros, Aarhus Art Museum in Denmark. I do think the Danes have a relationship to light. The Danes are very, very specific about how they light their homes. Lighting and lamps are incredibly important. It's very rare you will see a bulb in a Danish home just like hanging from the ceiling. There will be lamps that are hung over special parts of a room so that it creates the atmosphere, the hyggeligt, you know, this coziness, hygge, that the Danes really genuinely focus on. So when you buy a house in Denmark, there's no lights and no light bulbs, because that's your job, to light the space how you want to. So yeah, I think Danes do have a really interesting relationship to light.
23: So it's no surprise that the newest work here that's still being built, it will open on June the 19th, close to midsummer, is all about light and colour. Outside the entrance to Aarhus, which is a very modern building, is a huge mound covered in grass. It looks ancient. It could be the burial site of a Viking chief, except for a rusty metal cap and some men I see working on it. This is the latest of what James Turrell calls sky spaces, and it's titled As Seen Below the Dome. To experience the work, you'll have to go underground beneath the huge dome and look up to a hole in the top that's cut out to let the sky in.
25: Working with James Turrell, he really is an artist whose works are probably the most rigorous and sustained artistic investigation into perception and light that we've ever seen. It's probably reflected in the psyche of the Danes, yeah.
23: James Turrell, in his 80s now, has created sky spaces in 39 countries. He's famous as a light artist. But I asked when we met, haven't all artists all over the world always been concerned with light? The 19th century Indian painter Raja Ravi Varma is famous for capturing the play of sunlight on skin. Light is a recurring theme in the work of the Ghanaian artist Amoako Boafo. And for the Dutch post-impressionist painter Vincent van Gogh, light was an emotional and spiritual force. What, James Turrell, are you doing that's different?
5: The history of art is littered with art that's about light. The difference here is this is light.
23: Right. So artists of the past have been depicting light, but you've been
5: using it.
23: Yes.
5: So I use the material light to affect the medium of perception.
23: Light itself is the material, right?
5: And it is material. I mean, it's part of our diet. We drink it as vitamin D through the skin. So we have a physical connection as well as intellectual and spiritual connection. You know, when they talk about near-death experience, all that vocabulary is the vocabulary of light.
23: My understanding is that your new piece, As Seen Below, we access through a tunnel into a room full of light. Now, that's reminiscent to me of what people have said about near-death experiences. Mm-hmm. Has that been part of your thinking?
5: Yes, that ties into that, absolutely.
23: And that also is the experience of birth.
5: Well, we come into the physical world and then leave into the spiritual world, but we come from the spiritual to the physical.
23: This piece is what you call a sky space. What is a sky space?
5: Well, first of all, I'm very happy to have people look up. Seldom do we. But the big thing is that I'm very interested in this cusp between day and night. It's a lot of what we were made for. You know, during the day, we squint even, and even we'll put on dark glasses. So we're really made for the light of the cave. And we're made for this twilight hunting. That's when we generally did the hunting. So this is a time that is very important, because what happens is we have better color perception. And that's when we have our most romantic moments, or in reduced light. We rarely do it in blinding noonday sun, but we're very much in, we're these strange creatures that hibernate every day. Once a day we hibernate at night. And so we have certainly about 8 hours or a third of our existence in that period.
23: Most art we look at, it's there very often on the wall, and you're separated from it, and you look at this depiction. But your work is very different from that, isn't it? We're in it somehow.
5: Well, I do want you to enter the space, what I call the new landscape, which is the landscape without horizon. It's very similar to when you have whiteout in a skiing condition, or when you're flying and you fly into fog or cloud. But the beauty of it is amazing.
23: You were a very precocious pilot. I understand that you got your pilot's license.
5: Very early, yeah.
23: You were 16.
5: Well, 16, but I have four daughters who've gotten their license at 14.
23: In England, where I come from, you can't even drive until you're 17. So for you to be flying at 16 was, I think, quite remarkable. What has the influence of your experience as a pilot had on your work?
5: Well, I really love flying in the atmosphere because the atmosphere has all these different qualities of light, which is quite interesting. Flying in the San Joaquin Valley, you would often get this tule fog, where the fog actually is about 3 feet thick. The floor of the valley is covered with white. And then there's a stratus up above. That stratus cloud was somewhere around, 2,200 feet, something like that. So it's cloud up above and cloud below. And then the sun came up, and it starts out red. And then it goes to orange. And then it goes to yellow, sort of gold. Many people would call that abstract, but this is real, something that happened. So in a way, sitting in the cockpit is the best, is the front seat, best front seat for all this. Very wonderful kind of vision or light or quality, and people get very taken by it.
25: The height of the entire work, the dome itself, is I think 17 meters, and the majority of that is underground, and that required a huge amount of digging out of earth and soil and then kind of bolstering the entire area with these big metal, I don't know what they were, like sheets really, that held all of the earth back before we could even think about, you know, what was coming next, because the whole project is not just James Turrell's As Seen Below the dome. It's also an underground gallery, a very long corridor, and also an art square above that subterranean gallery space. So it's a really big construction, massive piece of engineering.
23: I think, if it's all right, James, that we should go to your work now. But you, James, you want us to hang on here for a bit until a certain time. Is that something to do with the quality of the light?
5: We have this cuss from day to night or night to day. It's a very interesting time to really look at light and feel it.
23: So we're waiting. We're waiting for the light now. I'm very interested in that idea. I know that you were brought up as a Quaker.
5: Mm-hmm.
23: And I think you are a Quaker still, are you?
5: Again.
23: I'd just like to say, incidentally, that I am also a Quaker. And the Quakers are best known in the world for silence, for worshipping in silence.
5: Well,
23: and I think that your work itself instills a kind of silence.
5: Well, I think art in general does, but we rarely look at paintings very long, and we don't get that much of a chance to. What I've always done is I've always provided either seats or cushions or mattresses to have time to experience it, because it's if you're at a Quaker meeting, if it's a really gathered meeting, it'll have almost no talk at all. And that's why the purpose is to go inside to greet the light.
23: Yes.
5: There's light in everyone.
23: That's a very important aspect of Quakerism as well. People know about the silence. I think they don't know quite so much about this idea of the light.
5: Oh, yeah.
23: The idea that George Fox, the founder of the Quakers,
5: yeah, the
23: talked
5: light,
23: about an inner light and the light
5: in
23: everyone.
5: Yeah.
23: Tell me, James, are you, in your art, making that spiritual idea physical? Is that what you're doing?
5: Well, I have to tell you that the physical world can take you up and to the spiritual world, but it doesn't necessarily deliver you into it. That's your responsibility.
23: Right.
5: And that's one of the tenets of Quakerism is that there's no one between you and the universal consciousness or the Godhead. It's your responsibility to take yourself there. But that's just the same as people need to enter the work as opposed to look at it. And in general, we've looked at work rather than entering it. I want us to value light.
6: So now, James, we're going to leave the gallery, this lovely space, and we're going to go and experience your work as seen below the dome. Thank you. You're listening to the documentary In the Studio from the BBC World Service. I'm Julian May, and I've come to Aarhus in Denmark to experience As Seen Below the Dome and to meet the artist James Turrell, whose latest work this is. It's one of many which he calls sky spaces. Such is Turrell's preoccupation with light, he's even turned the cone of an extinct volcano in Arizona, the Rodin Crater, into a sky space, a vast observatory for the contemplation of light and sky spaces. Such is Turrell's preoccupation with light, he's even turned the cone of an extinct volcano in Arizona, the Rodin Crater, into a sky space, a vast observatory for the contemplation of light and time. As seen below, the dome...

0: and it's cold, and I'm coming into a big chamber full of orange light. A bit like a sunrise, actually. In the middle of the dome, there's a circular hole, an aperture, and that's the sky itself we're seeing there.
1: Yes.
0: Isn't it? We're sitting on benches. This is indeed reminiscent of a Quaker meeting house, I think. James Turrell, how does this artwork actually work? What happens here?
2: Well, that we're about to witness, so I'll let you do that yourself.
0: So what I am witnessing is a change of colour. The huge dome, it's what, 40-odd metres, I think?
2: 43, yeah.
0: 43 metres. The dome is now a kind of purple colour. The light has changed.
2: Magenta, I'd say.
0: Magenta. That's more accurate, I think. It's magenta. And it seems, through the play of the magenta light, which is artificial light.
2: So there's no such thing as artificial light. It's light we make, you know, it's like fire. We make fire. But is fire artificial?
0: No. No. I'm completely wrong. There's no such thing as artificial light. But the play of the light that is created by you against the light of the sky, the aperture, that has now changed. It looks green. Just now it was blue. It's changed to a green colour. Just now there was the drama of a bird flying across it, which was very pleasing.
3: The way that you see the sky and the changing of the colour of the sky is really interesting, because it is about how James Turrell works with our perception entirely. And you can actually only see those changing colours of the sky with your eyes. So if you try and take a photo of that with your camera, you can't capture the colour you're seeing with your eye. And that's because there's something medical, maybe biological, that's going on in your eyes that he understands and is playing with, that means that the sky, even though it's grey outside, and it's often grey in Denmark, even though it's grey outside, you're seeing a brilliant cobalt blue sky, or you're seeing a bright, vivid green sky or a yellow sky, etc., as you experienced. And that is something to do with the way the interior programmed light plays on your field of vision, which means that it changes the colour of the sky. And everything is meticulously timed. I was in there with James programming in January, and he has two watches where he's watching infinitesimal changes in the light, natural light of the sky, and changing the programming of the interior light at the same time. And it is a marvel to behold.
0: And to appreciate this work, you just have to sit and immerse yourself in it.
2: The twilight changes length. 45 minutes at this time of year, and it goes to about 72 minutes in the summer.
0: Now, the light that James Turrell has created is a kind of grey-blue. It's changed subtly. Another bird has flown across the aperture, which is a paler green now. This is a wonderful, slow drama of light. It's very beautiful. It's very moving.
3: Technically, there are over 1,100 special lamps set into the interior of the bench, which you sit around in the dome, which light up the space. And right at the very centre where the oculus is, directly beneath it, you'll have seen there was this kind of polished granite marble surface. And around that, there is something called an electric edge, which James specially wanted. In a dome of this size, you kind of need it. And it's very, very specially created lighting lamps, which light the very edge of the oculus and make it kind of razor sharp, so that you see that distinction between the light of the sky and the interior of the dome. But, you know, it's in

0: a way, it's kind of very analog because it's not something that can you can't experience that digitally. You can't experience that through some kind of technology. You have to experience it yourself in person with your eyes. And, you know, he's very famous for saying, "I can paint the sky any color you like." And it's absolutely true.
1: It's interesting in that it does instill silence. I'm doing my best to describe what's happening, but actually I just want to be quiet and experience it.
2: If you want to know what I have to say about this, this is what I say. I'm very interested in, like when you look into a fire, you sort of drift off. And actually, almost everybody exhibits the theta state. And that is a state of wordless thought. It's still thinking, but it's wordless. And so I don't mind that it's difficult to be hard to describe in words, because this is not about the thought of words. That's the bells of the church you're hearing through the opening.
3: It's the bells of the city hall.
2: Oh, city hall? Yeah. Oh, city hall. Oh.

0: Rebecca, when I was first in space to watch the lights changing, after a while I thought, how long have I been here? I wasn't sure. And is that an aspect of the work, that it's somehow outside time or disorientating in that way?
1: I mean, it is a kind of magical, wondrous space. And I think you're right, you do lose track of time in there. It certainly happened to me as well. There was an interview that James did with Rice University researchers. They had done some research into how much time you spend in artworks. And I think it was something like the average time you spend in front of a painting in the Met is 15 seconds. And the average time you spend in a James Turrell sky space is over an hour. My view on it is that you're not given a finished piece. You're part of it in a way. It is a highly subjective, nonverbal experience in which your own personal interaction makes the work happen. And that takes time. And people want to stay with it. And I think the other thing is that he's created this room with a soul, this very quiet room for reflection, and it calms you. It slows you down. You feel quieter. You know, that's a gift, isn't it, in these kind of frenetic, fractious times that we are in, which are about speed and response, and he takes that away from you. So I think you do lose your sense of time.
0: It's almost exactly a month since I was there,
1: yeah.
0: And so it's February the 11th today. The work officially opens in the summer, on June the 19th, almost Midsummer's Day, not quite. What are you doing now? What's the work going on at the moment?
1: The work in the interior of As Seen Below, so in the interior of the dome, is close to finished. The whole surface of the dome, and it's monumental, had to be hand polished. James wanted a very kind of certain feel to it, so we had a very marvellous man hand polishing that, very Renaissance in a way, kind of hanging upside down in the dome and gently polishing by hand. The interior is also fully programmed now, and now we're finishing really. We're finishing the outside of the work, so finishing the lid and then grassing the entire dome and then planting the whole area and kind of getting ready for June 19th.
0: That's another aspect that struck me. It's an organic work as well. There's grass growing on it. It's a tumulus. You're going to have to look after it in a horticultural kind of way, aren't you?
1: Yes. And that's also a bit of a challenge, actually, because one of the things we've noticed when we first planted the grass on it, there was something delicious, some seed in it, that meant that lots of crows were digging into it. But once we put the second stronger grass growth on it, it will go kind of wild. But yes, it is an artwork that can be experienced by, sitting on it outside. The architecture around the space is beautiful. The central park area, which we share with the concert hall, and the area between our two institutions. So there's an entire biodiverse garden that's been planted all the way through. That is an outdoor space that needs to be kept for people also to enjoy before they go into an interior experience.
0: James Turrell, we're witnessing a kind of preview here. So what more has to be done?
2: We do want to have it for a performance, like dance, some music with this as well. So it has to be finished for those uses.
0: It's a wonderful space and you're going to have performances in there, but there is a very particular and I would say challenging acoustic. When people are in there talking with one another, there's quite an echo. Are there kinds of music that work better in that space than others, and what are they, and how are you working this out?
1: There is a challenging acoustic in the space. Essentially, it is a kind of a silent space. When you go in with groups of people, lots of people are talking, and all of a sudden they go quiet. You don't have to ask people to go quiet, which is a remarkable thing about the experience of a James Turrell sky space. But musically, we've tested out with the Danish Symphony Orchestra many different instruments in there. Pianos are less effective because of the pressing of the key that reverberates more clearly than the note. Similarly, it's quite difficult to play a harp in that space. Violin, violoncello work better and actually work quite nicely. It's 40 metres in diameter, 17, 18 metres high and built in a dome shape, so you're inevitably going to have that experience of echo and reverberation. And one of the things we were talking a lot about was how do you keep children quiet in a space like that? And we don't want to, so we're creating specially designed echo hours for children so they can come in and make noise in the space and enjoy it in the way that James wants people to.
0: I think adults might like that too.
1: I will. I love it.
0: You've been listening to the documentary In the Studio from the BBC World Service with the sky space artist James Turrell and Rebecca Matthews, director of AROS, the art museum in the city of Aarhus, Denmark. The programme was produced and presented by me, Julian May. We've been here for 46 minutes as the lights have changed and the colour of the sky has appeared to change. And at the end of the sequence, the dome is bathed in almost white light and the sky itself is jet black, black as night. It's extraordinarily beautiful.
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5: Coming next on Outlook here on the BBC World Service, a milestone for women's football. We hear from two Danish players who took part in the first proper Women's World Cup in Mexico in 1971.
6: From the first day and every day in we trained, there was a lot of people. We write autographs and it was crazy. We come from Denmark and maybe when we played a match home, there were 50 people looking.
5: And now it was a different story. The final would draw the largest ever crowd for a women's sporting event, more than 110,000 fans at the Azteca Stadium.
6: You can see when we go around the field before the final, we just wave to the crowd and we are smiling. And I don't think we feel any pressure. No.
7: It was the Mexican team who had to be nervous.
5: Fighting talk from Birte Kjems and Anne Stengård after the news.
8: BBC News with Neil Nunes. After months of talks, Hamas says it's agreed to a plan put forward by President Trump's Board of Peace to completely disarm in Gaza. Mr. Trump called the agreement historic and described it as a critical step towards a new Palestinian government there. There's been no comment yet from Israel. Sharma Khalil has more details.
9: The BBC has obtained the text of the four-page roadmap, which sets out a phased process linking Hamas's disarmament to a gradual Israeli military withdrawal and the deployment of a new Palestinian transitional authority backed by an international stabilization force. U.S. officials have said the plan was deliberately built on what they described as zero trust and verification, with neither Hamas nor Israel moving to the next phase until the other has fulfilled its commitments. They said smaller groups in Gaza would disarm first before Hamas begins dismantling what they described as its state-like military infrastructure of tunnels, weapons depots, and production facilities, a process they acknowledged would take considerably longer. Israel has not yet commented.
8: Spain has sent extra troops to its North African enclave of Ceuta after thousands of migrants crossed from Morocco. Most swam or floated around by sea, overwhelming local police. Some scaled the border fence. Spain says it has reached an agreement with Morocco to repatriate the migrants as soon as possible. More details from Sarah Rainsford.
10: The number of migrants attempting to reach the Spanish exclave of Ceuta had been rising for several days. Then yesterday, thousands of people slid down concrete embankments into the sea to swim around the jetty that marks the border. On the Spanish side, the beaches were soon covered in rubber rings and flippers and migrants celebrating their arrival, though more than a dozen people drowned trying. It isn't clear yet what prompted this surge in illegal crossings from Morocco.
8: Analysis by the World Weather Attribution Initiative shows that man-made climate change has made this year's severe wildfires at least twice as likely in France and 20 times as likely in Spain. The researchers say wet winters followed by dry springs result in the rapid growth of vegetation, which then dries out and becomes fuel for the fires. They warn that events this intense can be expected to occur once every 6 years in central Spain. The River Rhine has dropped to the lowest ever level recorded at the border between Germany and the Netherlands. As the exceptionally dry and hot summer continues in Western Europe, officials said the volume of water flowing past the Lobitz measuring station was extremely low. The Rhine is an important commercial waterway covering more than 1,000 kilometres from its source in Switzerland. World News from the BBC. FIFA's contentious plans to sell stakes in its competitions to private investors has received multiple blows. 41 national football associations from North and Central America and the Caribbean have rejected the proposal, joining the unanimous opposition of their European counterparts. Our sports reporter Adam Wilde told us what could happen next.
11: What will happen is they will have to wait and see if other international football bodies follow what UEFA and CONCACAF have said. And the sources that we have spoken to at the BBC have begun suggesting that whilst they haven't lost faith in Gianni Infantino yet, that they are beginning to lose faith in the FIFA president's ability to govern the game.
8: The artificial intelligence firm Anthropic says it's identified three incidents in which its Claude model reached the internet and gained unauthorized access to the real systems of three different organizations. It said it had carried out a review after OpenAI disclosed that some of their models had broken out of an isolated test environment. There are reports of heavy fighting between the Sudanese army and the rival paramilitary rapid support forces in the south of the country. Witnesses say Sudanese army warplanes and drones have attacked RSF positions in north and west Kordofan states. There's no word on any casualties and no reaction as yet from the RSF. The Alpine Club of Pakistan says a 10-member international mountaineering team is feared missing after an avalanche on Broad Peak, one of the highest mountains in the world. Officials said the communication had been lost with the team, led by the renowned Nepal-born former British Special Forces soldier Nirmal Purja. BBC World News.
5: Welcome to Outlook. Hello, I'm Jo Fidgen. This is the home of personal stories on the BBC World Service. More than half a century ago, Danish footballers Arne Steengaard and Birte Kjems and their nine teammates notched up a massive win for women when they took home the trophy for the first proper Women's World Cup. It was hosted in 1971 by Mexico, who invited six countries to create and send national teams.
12: La Copa Mundial Femenina de 1971.
5: It was a huge success, with the final attracting the biggest ever crowd for a women's sporting event. Women's football is now the fastest growing sport in the world. But there were a lot of people at the time who hated the idea of women playing football, and that included football's governing body, FIFA, which tried to sabotage the tournament. I've been speaking to goalkeeper Birte and midfielder Anne about their pioneering success and their love of the game.
6: I just played football from, I think I could go on my two feet. I always played with the boys because we have no team in my little town. And it was in the first election game to the national team, I played a match.
13: That was your first match, was when you were trying out for the national team?
6: Yes.
13: Huh. So before that, you'd just been playing sort of, I don't know, casually in the street or on basic pitches or what?
6: We have a place close to the school where all the boys played football, and I went and played football with them. I loved it. I was playing on equal terms like the boys.
13: You were a bit rough too.
6: Yeah, I'm quite tall and strong, so I was not a little tiny girl.
13: What about you, Beata? What was your football, beginning?
7: Oh, it's very funny to hear Anne telling. Yes, in the beginning, and when I was a little child, I always had a ball in front of me. And I lived in my childhood long away from a village. We lived in a forest.
13: Oh.
7: And there were five kids, and that was my cousins. We played football always. And we made our own goal and our own football ground. Every day I played with my cousin.
13: Were there any girls around?
7: No, there was not any else. But in school, if you want to play football, you must do it with the boys. And the girl said, oh, you are, I think it is called a tomboy in English.
13: Yes.
7: Do the same things as the boys.
13: Yeah. So when did you then, if you lived in the middle of a forest, Beata, when did you actually join a team?
7: I was 15 years old or so. I started playing handball in the nearest town, 8 kilometers away. I went there by bike. And there we saw the boys playing football. We thought there was some other girls who liked to play football, and we thought, why can we not play football? And we did so on our own.
13: Was it different playing with girls?
7: We had a trainer, but we didn't have any teams to play against. Then our trainer contacted all the local clubs around our town and said, hello, are there some girls there? Oh, yes, there were a lot of girls around. And then they made also teams. And then we made a tournament.
13: Given the way in which you were playing, so relatively cut off from, you know, the big towns and all the rest of it, how did the two of you get spotted as potentially having national talent?
6: Yeah, it was a quite funny story because I was playing with the boys in my little town, and one of my father and mother's friends came to the field and tell, oh, Anne, I know you have to go to Svendborg. It's a bigger town, close 15 kilometers from me. There will be an election for the national team. But I told him, yeah, but I have to ask my father and mother if I can go with you to Svendborg. And we go with him, full car, because some of the boys want to go and see what that was. Then he told me, when we come out there, he asked the man who was in charge of all and tell him, I have a girl who wants to play. And I need to find a club because I didn't play in a club. So I was a part of Stjern Svendborg. And then I played, and it was all in half an hour. Then I was member of the club and I played.
13: So until that point, until you'd already been spotted as quite a talent, you had had no training, no schooling in this at all?
6: No, not in football. I played quite early handball and was in the youth national team, but not in football, not at all.
13: How did you get spotted, Beata?
7: In Denmark, there was made a football organization for women because the men's association wouldn't have us as members. It was this association for women who made those matches to select a national team. And because we had made our own tournament here in Ribe, they contacted us, or our trainer contacted them, I really don't know, and said, hello, we have two girls here who could join those matches. And then we did.
13: So there you are. You're both being headhunted, scouted as really good players. This is 1971. You were how old at that point, Anne?
6: I was 15 years.
13: 15. And Beata?
7: I was a very, very old. I was 20.
13: Past it, frankly, past it. So what was it like to get the news? How did you get the news that you were going to be representing Denmark at the World Cup in 1971?
7: I didn't believe it, but they talked about Mexico and everything. Very skeptical, yes, but they talked about Mexico, and I have seen the Olympic Games in Mexico in 1968. I said, okay, I knew Mexico City and Mexico, and then in 1970 there was the World Cup for men. I could imagine what it was, but not really. It was unreal for me. But they said, if you go through all those matches and be selected to the national team, you will go there. Aha, I think. let me see what's happening.
13: Yeah. And you, Anne?
6: I was not skeptical at all. I don't think I realized what was going on. I knew it was about to come into Mexico, but you know, I was 15 years old, and for me it was so great. I loved playing this football, and I think every time, now I'm good, I can play the next game and the next game. And finally, one Thursday afternoon, we played in, I think it was Vanløse in Copenhagen. We played against each other, one from the west side of Denmark and one against the east side. It was fun. I remember we lost 4-2. It was a great match. So I go home in the evening. I told, my friends, I have been in Copenhagen playing football. It was an election for Mexico, but not more. And then late in the evening, a phone call come to my father and mother, and they told them that I was elected to go to Mexico. It was quite late Thursday evening. They didn't tell me before next morning because I was to go to school to an exam in history, but it was like a dream.
13: They didn't want you to know in case it distracted you from your exam?
6: Yes.
13: Right, okay.
6: Our teacher, he was, very excited, just as excited as me. You know, I come from a small place, so everyone knows each other, and yeah. Yeah. It was, and maybe Birte was skeptic. Maybe I'm a little naive, maybe, but I was just happy and it was crazy.
13: There was some resistance in Denmark to the idea of women's football. The Danish Football Association, which represented the men's teams, wouldn't let women join them. But they had it better than some of their competitors. In England, for example, the Football Association was actively hostile to female footballers, and the players were scorned and humiliated. A recent documentary called Copper 71 exposed the prejudice they and others had faced. But at the time, Anne and Birte were unaware.
6: You know, we were shocked when we saw it in Copa 71, how bad the English team was treated. We didn't know anything about it when we were in Mexico. So I think I remember when I saw it first time, I just cried because it can't be right. Mm. You can't treat them like this, all these old men.
13: Those old men, the men who ran the game at national and international levels, were about to get their comeuppance. FIFA, world football's governing body, made its opposition to the tournament clear and threatened Mexican clubs that if they allowed their grounds to be used, they risked being expelled from the organisation. Here's how football historian David Goldblatt explains it in the documentary.
14: And so FIFA say to the Mexican Football Federation, if you use these stadiums for women's football, we're going to fine you, we're going to ban you. So instead of going to the small provincial stadiums, they force the tournament into two of the largest stadiums in Mexico, the Jalisco and the Azteca, places that the Football Association does not control.
13: Here's the kicker. Those stadiums seat many more people than the local grounds, which had been ruled out.
7: There was a very good deal for women's football that it ended with 112,000 people around the ground. I think it is a very good part of the story that there were so many people to watch those matches. If we have played on a little ground with 5,000, then I don't think it will have been so much attention about it.
13: Well, this is the thing. I mean, playing at these enormous stadiums with 100,000 plus capacity, the media company that owns the biggest stadium has a very big incentive to make sure that there's a lot of promotion for this tournament so that they can fill the ground and sell those seats.
7: That was very important for them. They had to also to earn some money. But I really don't know about those people were there for free. I don't know, but no. I don't think so.
6: You know, they have had Olympic Games in 68, the World Championship for men in 70, and they felt they were ready to do a tournament for women, and they had so big work promoting this tournament. You know, merchandise you have never seen.
12: Bienvenidos a la Copa Mundial de 1971. ¿Qué multitud tenemos aquí? El público está rompiendo todos los récords de asistencia.
15: El estadio Azteca es enorme, ¿no? Habían dicho, mamma mia.
13: Had either of you been out of the country before?
7: No.
6: No, it was... for the first time going by plane and for the first time staying in a hotel. And from the minute we landed in Mexico City, there was such a big crowd with journalists and photographs. And from the first day and every day in we trained, there was a lot of people. We write autographs and it was crazy. We come from Denmark and maybe when we played a match home, there were 50 people looking.
13: 50 people to tens of thousands in one fell swoop. What were your impressions of Mexico?
7: I have never seen and I've never been in such a big city before. And I was, we saw the part around Mexico City where all the poor people lived in sheds and crowded together, and on the corner when we stopped for the traffic light, and there was a lot of children there selling everything. Oh, that was a very impressive for me to see that, and I said, oh, that is the backside of such a big city. That was a little difficult to realize that the world was looked like that.
6: Yeah, we have never experienced poverty like this. You know, we live in a small country. It was shocking to see, especially the children
7: sitting on the street begging and selling everything. It was a shock for me to see that.
13: And culturally, a very different place from Denmark. I imagine everything about it felt alien, didn't it? The sounds and the smells and the, you know, the food and everything. What really struck you?
6: It's so strong emotions and colors and you know, smells, much more than we were used to at home. I like the way they are. I like this, you know, in Denmark we have control and we are not showing emotions. I like when they show emotions.
13: Did you become a bit more emotional when you were there then? Did you feel freer to be emotional?
6: Yes. It was allowed to be emotional.
13: What kind of emotions were you feeling in Mexico?
6: Excitement. I felt in a kind of way, you know, people cared about us. I know it, maybe it's naive again, but I felt free because I felt that we were welcome. I don't know if you have the same, Birte, but for me it was the best weeks in my life. And you know, it's quite a strong thing to say.
13: Yeah.
7: It was a very happy month we were in Mexico. I felt free too, but I felt also a little bit sad for all the kids and the poor we saw. But the people who came to see our training, they were very positive and they gave us presents. And that was really nice to be a part of this way of life.
13: So people were turning up to your training sessions and giving you presents?
6: Yes. Yeah. And, you know, they need to have pictures. And I think from a lot of these people, it was the highlight of the year.
16: It was literally like a wave hitting you. You thought it would knock you off your feet. I had to shake myself, pinch myself. And it wasn't just young kids, it was men, grown men.
17: La sensación es un hueco en el estómago.
13: Tell me about the opening ceremony and what happened there.
7: Oh, there was a lot of music. Lot of balloons, lot of dancing.
6: It was great. You know, it was, you know, when we see the Olympics, when they open, all team go in, as we were on the field and a lot of dancing people in their national dresses, I remember.
13: Were you proud at the moment? At that moment?
6: Yeah.
13: Yeah.
7: And also a feeling of it was unreal. I thought it was really unreal. Is that really happening? And then I said, yes, it do. And yes, and then I think, okay, be happy, you are here.
13: How were your nerves?
7: No, I didn't have nerves in that way.
13: No? And you neither? No?
6: No, and that's strange because I get nervous when I have to play. But in Mexico, I was not nervous. You can see when we go around the field before the final, we just wave to the crowd and we are smiling. And I don't think we feel any pressure. Ellen was nervous.
7: It was the Mexican team who had to be nervous.
18: El público espera hace horas fuera del Estadio Azteca. Se espera que el estadio esté totalmente lleno.
13: Before meeting Mexico in the final, the Danes had to take on Italy and France in their group. Both matches to be played in Guadalajara, 500 kilometres from Mexico City. Today, it's a 6 or 7 hour drive. Back then, it took longer. The sponsors of the Italian team had forked out for a modern air-conditioned bus to take them there. Denmark were not so fortunate. Their bus was old and rickety.
6: Yeah, it was. We had a very, very old bus.
7: Very old bus, yes. We were out in nowhere.
6: Remember, Peter, we stopped one place to train a little.
7: And eat some lunch. We had lunch with us.
6: We have pictures where we are standing close to big cactus, and it was, yes, in the desert.
7: But the bus, it was coming smoke out of the motor, the engine, and the driver was very unhappy sitting there and trying to start the motor again, but it wouldn't start. And then we realized, okay, we are sitting here, we can't go further. And I don't know how they called the Italian, and then the Italian team came, the bus came and picked us up.
13: Your rivals came to pick you up, which was decent of them, wasn't it?
7: They had a new bus, a very new bus with air condition and everything, and it was luxury for us to drive in the Italian bus.
13: Denmark drew against Italy in Guadalajara and they beat France, putting them through to the semi-finals where they would meet Argentina. In the other semi, Mexico was playing Italy. Turned out to be quite a contentious match. Anne and Birra were there to see it happen. But the whistle has gone for our half-time. We're going to clear the pitch for a few minutes. And when we come back, Anne and Birra will tell us about the various dramas ahead of that final in Mexico City and what happened when they resumed normal life in Denmark. This is Outlook.
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8: BBC News with Neil Nunes. Hamas says it's agreed to a framework put forward by President Trump's Board of Peace to completely disarm in Gaza. There's not yet been any comment from Israel, but Mr. Trump said the Israelis would withdraw from Gaza as soon as the disarmament had been completed. Spain has sent extra troops to its North African enclave of Ceuta after thousands of migrants crossed from Morocco. Several people drowned as they swam around the border. There's mounting opposition to FIFA's contentious plan to sell stakes in its competitions to private investors. Following unanimous opposition from UEFA, 41 national football associations from North and Central America and the Caribbean have also rejected the proposal. The artificial intelligence firm Anthropic says it's identified three incidents in which its Claude model reached the internet and gained unauthorized access to the systems of three different organizations. It followed the disclosure by OpenAI that some of their models had broken out of an isolated test environment. Climatologists from the World Weather Attribution Initiative say man-made climate change has made this year's severe wildfires much more likely. Wet winters, followed by dry springs, result in the rapid growth of vegetation, which becomes fuel for the fires. There are reports of heavy fighting between the Sudanese army and the rival paramilitary rapid support forces in the south of the country. Witnesses say Sudanese army warplanes and drones have attacked RSF positions in the north and west Kordofan states. The Alpine Club of Pakistan says a 10-member international mountaineering team is feared missing after an avalanche on Broad Peak, one of the highest in the world. It's led by the renowned Nepal-born former British Forces Minister.
13: Hello, I'm Jo Fidgen. Welcome back to Outlook. And we're running straight back onto the pitch in Mexico City, where the first proper Women's Football World Cup was taking place in 1971, a significant event in the sport's history, but largely forgotten until the release of a recent documentary, Copa 71. Six countries had sent national teams to Mexico. England and France were the first to go out. The hosts were due to meet Italy in one of the semis. The other was between Denmark and Argentina. Playing midfield for Denmark was Anne Stengel. In goal was Beata Kims. The result, a crushing 5-0 win for Denmark.
7: Really, we were a team. We were not 11 individuals. We were a team. We fight for each other. And we were very disciplined. Our team spirit was our strength. You can see now even we meet our Danish-Mexico team, we meet and have a little party together every year. And that's a product of this team spirit.
13: It got you through to the final. You just had to find out whether you were going to be playing Italy or Mexico. How did you watch that match? Were you watching it on TV? Were you at the ground?
6: Well, on the stadium.
13: You were at the stadium?
7: Yes, sitting among the other people, yes.
13: Quite a controversial match, that. There were a couple of disallowed goals for Italy. There was a fight on the pitch.
7: There was also a fight when we played against Italy. Yeah. It was very, very rough. And we saw it again when they played against Mexico.
13: Not quite the image we have of women's football, fist fights on the pitch, but the Mexico-Italy match was really fraught. The decisions all seemed to be going Mexico's way and the Italian players let rip. They ended up losing 2-1, putting the hosts through to the final. There had been quite a lot of pressure for that to happen. But a couple of days before the big game, the press reported that the Mexican players, who were ordinary women and not at all well off, were unhappy not to be getting paid. The tournament was a commercial affair and making big profits, but the footballers were performing for nothing. The Mexican team went on strike and said they wouldn't participate in the final. The Danes weren't being paid either, but they were in a very different position and from a much wealthier country.
7: We were going for free. We had the flight and the living on the hotels for free. That was it.
13: Were you okay with that?
6: Yes, I was. I couldn't dream of, want money to play. That was not the time.
13: Right.
6: I think we got a lot of things, like Beata say, we was there for free and we had so big experience.
13: Money very nearly derailed the tournament, didn't it? Because there you are, you're through to the final, Mexico is through to the final, and then it's rumoured that the Mexican team might actually pull out because they weren't being paid.
7: I do understand the Mexican team. I think many of the women from this team is living very, very poor. I could imagine. And then they saw so much money go just past them.
6: It was not the Mexican team who at the first wanted money. It was a journalist.
7: Yes, yes, yes.
6: They told them, you need to get money for this because all people around, they earn money. They were very sorry because that was not what they wanted, but they felt a pressure to ask for money.
13: The money wasn't forthcoming, and at the last minute, the Mexican team decided to play the final regardless. It was to take place at the Azteca Stadium in Mexico City.
18: El público espera hace horas fuera del Estadio Azteca. Se espera que el estadio esté totalmente lleno.
13: I'm just wondering how you felt, because yes, it's fantastically exciting to be in the final, but you're going to be playing the hosts, who are going to have the support of the crowd and who are letting it be known to you that they are backing Mexico.
7: We had a special experience when we saw the match between Mexico and Italy, because we were on the stadium, and when all the people realized that we were there and Mexico won the match against Italy. And then, Mexico and Denmark are going to meet in the final. They turn around and they were shouting. And I think we were a little bit afraid, because we said, oh, we had to go to our bus now and we really must run away and find our bus. And then the crowd was standing around the bus, knocking on the bus and shaking it and crying very loud and shouting very loud.
13: Were you scared in the bus?
7: I was a little bit scared, yes. In the night, the Mexican fans and supporters came and drove around the hotel, sitting in the top of their cars and hanging out of the windows, and the horn said dude, and they was shouting Mexico, rah rah rah. We couldn't sleep that night because all that noise.
13: This is the night before the final,
7: after the semi
13: that night. Okay.
7: Yes. And then our trainer said, oh, that's not good, we had to sleep before the final. And then the Danish ambassade arranged that we could sleep by Danish business people around in Mexico City. So we were split up. You sleep there, you sleep there, you sleep there. The last night before the final. So and then we couldn't really talk as a team, so we couldn't make each other nervous. We had to speak with the Danish family, and then we had to think about something else. That was really good. That was relaxing in a special way.
13: And on the day of the match then, how were you feeling?
7: I was feeling very well. We were sitting there in a very, very, very old bus with a police motorbike in the front and with a police car in the back with, the blue light on, and we're going through the city to the stadium. And I was a little bit nervous, I had to say, but I remember it as that was okay. Now it was the big match. Now we had to do everything what we could.
13: How were you feeling, Anne?
6: I felt quite good, but, you know, when we was in the bus and, you know, all this police and I could feel my heart knocking a little harder. When we come down and was ready to go up on the field, you go up behind one goal, and when you looked up, you could hardly see the sky. It's a very massive stadium. It's fantastic. You were really feeling trapped in a good way.
13: This is the Azteca Stadium. I think it seats 110,000 people, and from looking at the footage, every seat was filled.
6: Yeah, and you hear this sound. I felt good. You know, they also put the final in the middle of the day to get the warmest time of the day, but it didn't matter.
13: What is your standout memory from that match? I mean, can you still replay it in your head?
6: Yes. And, you know, every time we meet every year, most of the times we look at the final.
13: You watch the match.
7: We watched the match.
13: Are you there thinking, yep, I played really well that day? Or are you there thinking, oh, should have done better with that kick?
6: We make fun of each other, you know. Why did you do that? We had a friendly and good humour. We can tease each other.
13: Remind me, what was the result?
7: The result? 3-0.
13: 3-0.
7: Yes. That we remember.
13: the final whistle, what happens?
6: A lot of people ran through the field. It was quite crowded.
7: Yes, it was very crowded on the field, and that we'll never see anymore, because the crowd around the field can't go on the football ground anymore.
13: Yeah.
7: Well, this time they could. Photographs and people and everyone.
1: Il arbitro pita el silbato. El sueño mexicano se acabó.
13: I mean, it's interesting now, you're considered pioneers and made a real difference to women's football. But at the time, when you went back to Denmark, champions, how were you received? Were you received as women who had achieved something fantastic?
6: Yes. In the moment we come home, you know, I felt that they were proud of us in Denmark. But, you know, it didn't come out that... Well, then we could be in the men's association, you know.
7: When we landed in Copenhagen, we were met of a lot of journalists, and we were met of the national TV, and we had saying hello to us by the mayor in Copenhagen, and there's a lot of speeches, but, okay. That was fun. You had played football in Mexico. That was fun. But we don't care. We will not have you here in our association. You had to go back to your kitchen. Oh, they didn't say so, but...
6: Although, I think we were not abandoned, but we were ignored.
7: Yes, that's right.
6: You know, it's a difference between the English team, because they were abandoned.
13: As Anne says, the England team had a torrid time when they got home, defeated. All the sexist tropes were wheeled out, and the players were actually banned from playing as a punishment for participating in an unsanctioned tournament. Women's football in Britain was set back by some years. The victorious Danish women weren't exactly embraced by the football establishment, but they did at least have something to celebrate.
7: In the local clubs where we came from, there was a party and a big celebration everywhere. And that was in the local papers, and not in the national papers.
6: Yeah, when we were in Mexico, my father and mother bought, of course, all the papers. And there was a lot of writing about us in Mexico. They knew what happened in Mexico.
13: So the press acknowledged what you had achieved, but the Danish Football Association still wouldn't let you join.
6: Yeah.
13: The chair said, over my dead body.
7: Yeah. Yes, the chairman said so, yes.
13: But in fact, they did relent a couple of years later, 1974?
6: Yes, 74, yeah.
13: You were allowed in.
7: The way we got to be accepted was through the local clubs, the local tournaments were made everywhere, and then the clubs said to the football association, you had to be serious about the women. They really want to play. And there was a press from underneath to accept us. It took some years, but it succeeded in the end.
13: How long did the two of you keep playing for?
6: I played football in the national team. Till 82, you know, I played football till I was 54, and I played with my two girls, and they played football too, and I ended up
13: playing for.
6: I played football in the national team till 82, you know, I played football till I was 54, and I played with my two girls, and they played football too, and I ended up in front, in the middle, and Christine in the right.

0: championship in 75. And I do a lot of running and I jump, and I wanted to do it all, but finally football is my sport, my best sport.
1: And you better?
2: I stopped in 1976, I guess so. Yes, and then that was happening for women. I got pregnant when I had two boys, and then I tried to start football again, but I had too much to do around my job and my family. So I started running orienteering in the forest, you know, with a map and a compass around in unknown terrain. That was together with the boys, and I was really good to it.
1: Yeah. So until this documentary was made quite recently and, you know, has got us all talking about this tournament again, did people outside your immediate circles know that you had played in a Football World Cup?
0: Yes, I think a lot of people knew about it. But, you know, I was not the one who spoke about it when, for instance, my girls were small. It was so many years when it was like a forgotten triumph, like this book, you know, a journalist from Denmark write a book about us in 2018. That was the first time any focus was on our big event in Mexico. And after that, we come into the Hall of Fame for football, and now they want to make a movie about 71, a real movie, you know, a bang movie.
2: I would like to say that many friends and neighbors and citizens here around has seen the film, and they said, oh, they were surprised. All of them know that I had played football and so and so and so. But then, okay, yes, you have done that. But then they saw the movie, then they said, oh, was it in that way? They didn't know. It is a real story. And it is very special that we have this fantastic experience in this month in Mexico and coming home and so. And then afterwards there was silence. And then now there's a very much publicity about it. And that's very special. And now BBC, I couldn't imagine that it will happen. But I'm so pleased and so glad that this story has been told. It will be the part of the women's history. And that makes me very, very glad.
1: My thanks to goalkeeper Biera Kimps and midfielder Anne Steingaard. By the way, it would be another 20 years after that tournament before FIFA would see fit to host its first Women's World Cup. The producer of today's Outlook was Julian Siddle. I'm Jo Fidgen. Thanks for your company. See you next time.
3: Gen Z is supposed to be the sober generation. So why does it suddenly feel like everyone's talking about big nights out again? There are more alcohol-free drinks available than ever before, and even alcohol-free pubs. But I read some research that suggests that binge drinking is having a comeback. So is Gen Z really drinking less than previous generations? Or is that just a bit of a myth? Well, I'm going to be speaking to three young Londoners at a pub that mainly serves alcohol-free drinks, and we're going to hear their perspectives. I'm Hannah, and this is What in the World from the BBC World Service. Cheers! I'm joined by Daniel, Millie and Tyler, and you all have different relationships to alcohol. So let's start off by talking about those. Daniel, tell me about yours.
4: Yeah, so today I don't drink at all. But when I was in my early 20s, I think I felt maybe a bit of like societal pressure, you know, work drinks or being at uni where it was the norm to just join in. So I did that, and I think COVID lockdown just gave me a bit of confidence to say, okay, let me step away from this. It's not necessarily something I want to do moving forward.
3: So how many years have you been sober for?
4: I would say it's been 6 years now.
3: 6 years. Yeah. Millie, what about you?
5: Yeah, a sort of similar story in that I don't drink at all. So I stopped drinking about 8 years ago now, 26, and that was because of the effect that it was having on my mental health. So I really struggled with my mental health in my 20s and got into a real cycle of

0: Anita Lasker-Valfish is the last remaining survivor of the Women's Orchestra of Auschwitz. She turned 100 years old in 2025 and spoke to Simon Watts in 2015 for Witness History.
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3: Coming up from the BBC World Service, The Interview, conversations with the people shaping our world, with me, BBC presenter Leanna Byrne. For this episode, I speak to Sumant Sinha, the founder of Renew, one of India's largest renewable energy companies, on why he decided to leave a successful corporate career and bet on the green industry. He also shares his thoughts on those countries pulling back on their climate commitments.
4: Climate change is one of the most central issues facing humanity. If we don't act with the absolute highest sense of urgency on it, then it's going to lead to 2 degrees plus temperature change, which is going to be really, really damaging to the world as a whole. But, you know, eventually I feel that technology, which is driving climate change efforts, will triumph over drilling things out of the ground. So I think longer term, it's going to eventually be a situation where the energy transition wins out.
3: Sumant Sinha, hear more on The Interview after the news.
5: BBC News with Danielle Jawowiecka. Hamas says it's agreed to completely disarm following months of talks with President Trump's Board of Peace. The group said its arms would be stored and kept under the control of the new Palestinian administration in Gaza without being transferred to Israel. Mr. Trump said the plan would see Israel withdraw in stages from the devastated territory. Our international editor Jeremy Bowen says the reality is that Israel hasn't managed to wipe out Hamas as it promised.
6: Hamas are still players, diminished, battered, thousands of their people killed, of their fighters killed, as well, of course, of tens of thousands of Palestinians and the destruction of Gaza. And I think that the fact that they are still there, they will slowly continue with their ideology, and they still want to be part of the picture and will be part of the picture.
5: The Asian Football Confederation has joined the growing condemnation of FIFA's proposal to sell stakes in the World Cup to private investors. The AFC said it stood in solidarity with UEFA and CONCACAF. It said football should never have been placed in a position where the possibility of a World Cup boycott was being discussed. FIFA says it's pressing ahead with consultations. But Niall Cooper of the Football Action Network, a football governance body in England and Wales, says the plan would commercialise the game too much.
7: Looking at it from a purely commercial lens is the wrong way to go. You know, we can look at so many examples from the last World Cup where you look at the way fans were treated, you look at how the players were playing in extreme heats, you looked at all those sort of other elements that were happening that were just basically because of a financial gain rather than actually looking after the global game. And we want FIFA to be that champion of the global game.
5: Spain's Prime Minister and Interior Minister are travelling to the North African enclave of Ceuta, where almost 50,000 migrants have entered illegally from Morocco in the past 24 hours. Troops are arriving from the mainland to help the struggling local civil guards. At least 18 people have drowned trying to swim around border fences in the sea. And our Europe correspondent Sarah Rainsford stresses that making the crossing is difficult.
8: This is a border crossing that is through the sea. So people scrambling, first of all, down a steep embankment, a concrete embankment on the Moroccan side, and then having to head out to sea to get around a jetty and a very, very tall border fence in order to make it to the European side. But plenty of people wanted to try to do that, and we saw jubilant scenes as people made it, touching the beaches of Ceuta. Those beaches now covered in inflatable rubber rings, also floats and flippers.
5: You're listening to the latest world news from the BBC. A study has found more than 80% of Australians under the age of 16 are still using social media despite a landmark ban. The country's online safety watchdog said tech companies had failed to implement effective age checks, allowing many to retain their existing accounts or create new ones. Peru's constitutional court has overturned the 15-year prison sentence of the former president Ollanta Humala, who was last year convicted on corruption charges. The court declared the entire criminal proceedings null and void. Humala had been convicted of money laundering for receiving illegal contributions from a Brazilian firm and the Venezuelan government. The British YouTuber and rapper Young Philly has been convicted of assaulting a fan in a hotel room in Australia, but acquitted of three charges of rape. Young Philly had brought a 20-year-old woman back to his hotel after performing at a club in Perth last September. Katie Watson is our Australia correspondent.
9: He was found guilty of two counts of assault. There was also the jury could not come to a verdict, to a decision on three other counts of rape. And so that's a significant thing. We'll hear back in on the 21st of August. He will appear in court again. And they at that point, there will be a sentencing date set for those counts that he was found guilty of. There will also be discussion from prosecution about what they will do with those counts that the jury couldn't come to a decision on.
5: The number of people confirmed killed in a huge landslide in southwest China almost 2 weeks ago has risen to 51, with a further 10 still missing. The landslide completely engulfed blocks of flats on a riverbank beneath a steep mountain slope near the city of Chongqing. A search and recovery operation is still underway, but has faced significant challenges from the steep terrain, the narrow operating space, and the size of some of the fallen boulders. And that's the latest BBC News.
10: Hello, I'm BBC presenter Leanna Byrne, and this is The Interview from the BBC World Service. The best conversations coming out of the BBC. People shaping our world from all over the world.
11: I want to get freedom. 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
13: We need a ceasefire. We need healing. We need trust.
14: These companies don't really, they don't care what governments do.
15: This is a war. The first thing that we want is the war to end.
10: For this interview, I met Sumant Sinha, the founder of ReNew, one of India's largest renewable energy companies. Sinha began his career in finance, working in New York and London, before walking away from the corporate world in his 40s to make a bet on renewable energy. In 2011, he founded ReNew with the ambition of helping transform India's energy system. Today, it's one of the country's largest renewable energy companies, generating 1.8% of India's electricity and playing a major role in one of the world's biggest clean energy transitions. India is one of the world's most polluted countries, with toxic air being a recurring problem in Delhi and its neighbouring regions in northern India, especially during winters. You're going to hear about why he decided to bet on the green industry and what he makes of countries pulling back on their climate commitments.
4: It worries me because ultimately I do believe that climate change is one of the most central issues facing humanity. If we don't act with the absolute highest sense of urgency on it, then you know it's going to lead to 2 degrees plus temperature change, which is going to be really, really damaging. But you know, eventually I feel that technology, which is driving climate change efforts, will triumph over drilling things out of the ground.
10: Welcome to the interview from the BBC World Service with Sumant Sinha.
4: In my family, I was the first person to do an MBA or even consider, therefore, a job not in the government. And so when I started off thinking about doing something on my own in entrepreneurial, then it was something which was quite new, quite novel in my family. Nobody would have been surprised if I had chosen a career in the civil service or if I had decided to become a politician in my father's footsteps, that would have been entirely natural. But I wanted to really follow my own path. And becoming an entrepreneur, I felt, was something that could take me in that direction.
10: Was there anybody who taught you about money as a child and making money and that kind of entrepreneurial spirit?
4: Yeah, not really. Now that you ask me that question, not really. I think I learned it along the way as I went. And of course, in my corporate career and in my investment banking career, I came across a lot of people running corporations, doing it successfully. And that really taught me what it took to create value, why people invested in companies, why investors invested in companies, what it took to create value in them, and how to do that. So getting that exposure during my corporate life was actually very useful because it taught me how companies actually get into business areas, how they run businesses, and how value is truly created.
10: Now, your dad, he became a finance minister. Did that teach you a lot about leadership?
4: You know, in some ways it did, but in some ways also not, because in my family, you know, everybody pursues their own path. And most of the time that my father was the finance minister, I was actually not in India. I was actually outside of India at the time. And so I didn't really overlap and see his political career that closely, frankly, because I was not in India most of the time.
10: Mm. It's interesting. Sometimes people rebel against what their parents are doing because you see what perhaps politics or being a writer is doing. And you say, actually, I don't really want to go down that path. Maybe that made you more or less interested in government.
4: In some ways, yes. But in some ways, it was also very attractive because obviously I'd seen my father's very successful political career. And secondly, obviously, he had a lot of connects and so on. So it might have been easy for me to, or easier for me to get into politics. But, you know, eventually I thought it's somebody else's path. And I wanted to follow my own path and create my own journey. And that to me really was the most exciting thing I could do with my life.
10: Tell me about when you enrolled in university. It's quite an interesting story there that you were about to go somewhere and then ended up going somewhere else. And actually, that was quite luck and timing came into it as one of the luckiest accidents of your life.
4: Yeah, you know, all of these things sometimes play out serendipitously. I was supposed to, go and study economics in one of the top universities in India. But I'd also got admission to one of the IITs or the Indian Institutes of Technology, which are very hard to get into. There's a very competitive entrance examination. I had got admission, therefore, through that exam into one of the IITs as well. And I was frankly confused about which direction to go. And as luck would have it, that year, the IIT session started earlier. So I ended up going there. And then I liked it. And I just ended up staying on. And that's what made me an engineer. You know, it taught me a lot of things, actually, going to IIT and spending 4 years with really, frankly, some of the smartest people that one can come across in the world.
10: Mm. And you also studied management at IIM Calcutta and public policy at Columbia. What do you think shaped your thinking the most in terms of what you do now? Or was it really a combination of all those three?
4: I would say in terms of my approach to life, in terms of the way I think, probably IIT Delhi is what shaped me the most. And then after that, I think it was a series of top-on experiences, which I think all contributed in some way. But, you know, life is long, life is winding, and you never know what contributes how to your journey. And so it was really a combination of all the educational experiences, my work experiences, that finally got me to become an entrepreneur in India.
10: Now, before that, of course, you mentioned earlier that you went into finance. So why finance? What was the jump-off point for you there?
4: You know, frankly speaking, when I was in the U.S., you know, I'd finished my master's at Columbia. I didn't really know anybody in the U.S. I had no networks, no contacts. I was frankly just applying everywhere I could possibly apply. You know, I needed a job. And so I applied everywhere. And as luck would have it, I got a job in Citibank. And that too at the very last minute. So it was a little bit of chance, I would say, that I ended up getting into finance. But a very fortunate opportunity from my standpoint.
10: And what was that like as a first job? I'm sure that's quite tough. Banks like those are known to be hardworking.
4: It was very difficult, actually, Liana. And the reason is that I had never really been exposed to the world of finance. I didn't know a lot about how tough and competitive and cutthroat investment banking could be and would be. I just knew that I was willing to work very hard and put in the hours that were required.
10: It's interesting because a lot of people start out
16: on their careers in finance? And when you say cutthroat, what do you mean? And what kind of hours were you doing?
4: You know, the whole thing in investment banking was, how many hours a week did you work? You know, did you work 100 hours a week or not on a regular basis? So, you know, typically working 14, 15 hour days, working 7 days a week was not very unusual. And if you were not willing to put in that effort and time, then you probably wouldn't be around for too long. At the same time, it was a very up and up or out kind of an organization in terms of investment banking in general. So either you performed and you delivered, or you were asked to leave.
16: Did you ever think that you would stay at Citibank or on Wall Street? Because I know it's a tough job, but it's also a good job, isn't it?
4: It is. But, you know, I've been doing it for about 10, 11 years. And I realized that that wasn't something that I wanted to do for the rest of my life. Investment banking at some level rewards specialization. And I wanted my career to be much broader than that. And really to get exposure into a wider variety of areas. So I felt that I needed to do something different. And that's really when the opportunity of going back to India in a much more broader and different kind of role popped up. And I said, you know, this is something that I have to pursue.
16: Well, tell me about that. What was the role that popped up for you?
4: You know, during one of my trips to India, I had met the chairman of one of India's largest business conglomerates. He wanted to hire somebody from outside India for the finance role. And that's when I met him, and he offered me the job of coming in as his finance head for the organization, for the conglomerate. And it was a very interesting opportunity to come into corporate India at a very, very senior level and really go from investment banking to a corporate career and a corporate life. And that was an opportunity that I just couldn't pass upon. Plus, it also aligned with my desire to go back to India at some point. And so, you know, because of all of those reasons, I said, this is an opportunity I can't pass upon and I must take it. But at the same time, moving from a very settled life in the US was not straightforward. But, you know, my wife and I bit the bullet and we decided to go back to India.
16: Mm. What was different between that job and the one that you had left in New York?
4: Well, they were vastly different. First of all, one was investment banking, which, as I said, was really about giving advice to people. The other one was actually about making decisions actively about where to invest capital of your own and then living with the consequences of those investments. As an investment banker, you really worked with corporates at a very senior level, really with the CEO, the CFO. And, you know, you just sort of worked at a relatively superficial level with them. Here, you were really deeply embedded into an organization and you had to work with, you know, all many different levels of the firm. Thirdly, you know, a job in investment banking, at least my job, had been very global. The Indian job was very much rooted in the Indian context, although it cut across different sectors. And I would say, lastly, working in India in that particular role, I got an exposure to a whole bunch of different sectors because that our group had invested across many different areas.
16: Well, it sounds like you really enjoyed the job. So tell me when you decided to set up your own business, because again, you could have stayed in that job and maybe been perfectly happy.
4: That is true. And one must ask why I decided to take all the decisions I did. But I guess at some level, as I said, there was a level of discontent in that eventually my goal was to start something on my own. And the more I worked with other people, the more I realized that the things that I did not have that would allow me to become an entrepreneur was capital of my own. I didn't have the understanding of a specific sector where I could actually find a business opportunity. And the third thing was I did not inherently have the risk-taking capability because I still needed to work and make sure that my family was taken care of. I got the chance to work in a company which was in the renewable energy space. And that really opened my eyes to this whole area of climate change. And this is, I'm talking about 17, 18 years ago. And it seemed to me, as I said, even then, that climate change would become a very significant issue for humanity and an area that we would have to get into in a much bigger way and deal with. And so from a purely business standpoint, I felt it was a sector that was still in its early days and therefore would offer me opportunities from an entrepreneurship lens. And so I then really pushed myself into doing that. I said, look, here's an opportunity. I just now have to jump off the plane and, you know, find my way through. And so that's what I did. I essentially left my job and I started this company, Renew.
10: You're listening to The Interview from the BBC World Service. Samant Sinha is a seasoned interviewee. He's accustomed to discussing energy policy, investment, and India's green ambitions. But what struck me was how much more reflective he became when we moved away from targets and technology. And we really talked about the choices behind his career, about the influence of his family, the risks he took, and the difficult personal decisions involved in building a company. Okay, let's return to my conversation with Samant Sinha. What did Renew actually look like at the start? Where do you even start with a renewable energy company? Because one, as you said, there is so much capital involved. And also, it's quite a complex business, isn't it?
4: It is. And, you know, to tell you an interesting story, when I started looking to raise capital, I had hired about 6 or 7 people. I'd built a small pipeline of 100 odd megawatts of projects. And I needed to raise, to fund those projects, about $60 million. Now, when I went to the venture capitalists to look for capital, because, you know, we were a pre-revenue company at that time, they said, look, this is too much capital for us. We're not used to deploying such large amounts of capital. So you really have to go to the private equity guys. When I went to the private equity guys, they told me that the company was too early stage and therefore they couldn't, it wasn't interesting from their standpoint. So it took a lot of pounding the pavement before we found an investor who was willing to come in. Then we really got started. And the whole shape of the company then began to change quite substantially.
10: This is a family business, isn't it? Your wife, Vaishali, also co-founded Renew with you and remains part of the company today. So how does that work? How do you handle disagreements together if you're both at the head of the company?
4: Yeah, you know, actually, I wouldn't say we're a family-run business. I would say that we're a professionally-run business. It just so happens that both I and my wife work in it. I, of course, founded the company, and I am the CEO of the company. Vaishali runs some aspects of our business. But I think it's very clear to our investors and to everybody within the company as to what the management and governance of the company is. And we try to keep it as professionally run and managed as we can. And Vaishali has certain areas of responsibility within the company. And she runs those relatively independently. And because she's my wife, she reports directly to the board. We have an independent board.
10: What are the advantages and perhaps disadvantages of building a company with your spouse?
4: There are many advantages in that as an entrepreneur who started the company, it's very important for me to find people who are equally committed to the company as I am and who have the same sense of ownership and drive towards the company. But who better to have that than your wife, who is equally committed and as committed as you are to making sure that the business is successful. So she brings in a lot of those elements into the company as well. And, you know, therefore, anything that is happening in the company where she feels that things are, you know, going off track, especially in organizational build kind of issues, I think she has a point of view, and getting that input from her can be quite useful. Mm.
10: Now, we'll go back. You raised all this capital. Now let's talk about growth of the company. How did you grow it and what scale are you at now?
4: Yeah, so we've had a pretty good run over the last 15 years. We are now at a point where we are India's second largest renewable energy company in terms of asset ownership. We own about 15 gigawatts of wind and solar assets that we've built ourselves over the years. We have a fully integrated execution model. So we do everything from project development to execution of the projects to running them and, of course, owning them as well. Over the last 4 years, we've also gone into manufacturing of solar panels and solar cells. So we have 2 very large factories now that do that. We are further backward integrating into making wafers and ingots, which go into cells, which then go into making the solar modules. So we're becoming a pretty large solar manufacturing company as well. We employ about 5,000 people in the company now, and that number will increase as our manufacturing business goes up. We manage over 200 sites all across India. You know, we see our role not just as a company that has to create value for its shareholders, which of course we have to, because without that, we won't have access to more capital. But we also see our role really as a company that is not just playing a commercial role, but is also playing a pioneering role in helping develop India's clean energy sector.
16: Just looking back at the 15 years of you building the company, was there a tough decision that you had to make as a founder that really stands out to you? Was there a deal that you wish you had said yes or no to?
4: I think one of the things that we perhaps should not have done was to list outside India. But at the time we took the decision, that was the right decision. But things have subsequently turned out in the manner that, that decision seems in hindsight to have not been the correct one. But, it is what it is now. But having said that, the hardest decisions really are people decisions because, some people join you very early in the process. They show faith and commitment in you. And then over a period of time, not everybody is able to evolve into the roles that you would want them to. Mm-hmm. And because you have deep, long-term relationships with them, it becomes hard to take those decisions then.
16: Yeah, people management can be extremely tough. But you spent years in finance before betting your own money on renewable energy. It's interesting. What did you see in 2011 that convinced you that the future was going to look fundamentally different from the present?
4: At the time that you start, it's very hard to really forecast where you're going to get to. So in the beginning, it was really all about trying to get the first few projects done, trying to demonstrate that we could execute on the ground, that we could hire people, that we could manage them, that we could create a company, et cetera. And so in the beginning, it was really not about creating a very large organization and trying to change India's electricity landscape. It was much more about survival and doing the first few projects properly. So that is really how we started off. And the beginning, our ambitions were quite modest. It's only over the years that those ambitions began to change.
16: Where do you think India is at in terms of renewable energy today? Because to give a wider context, we have a lot of conversations about India taking oil from Russia. Narendra Modi has argued that, it is still a developing country, so we need cheap oil wherever it can come from. So do you think that India can become a renewable powerhouse?
4: Look, I think India has done a terrific job on the clean energy transition. And it's for a variety of reasons. Of course, climate change is how it all started. That is what drove the initial rollout in clean energy. But now, especially with what's happening globally, with all the wars going on and the geopolitical situation being what it is, India recognizes that we import all of our fossil fuels, or at least 85% of it. And that's a dependency that is very unhealthy for us. And so therefore, energy security is something that we have to work on with a high degree of urgency. And the solution for that is to move as quickly as possible into clean energy, whether it is using renewable energy to generate electricity, whether it is to use renewable energy to power things like data centers, or create green fuels like green hydrogen and green ammonia. All of those are areas that now the government is very strongly now pushing forward.
16: It does seem as though the conversation has shifted because we were talking a lot about green energy over the last couple of years, but then obviously the US President Donald Trump, the US is the biggest global economy in the world. He's saying things like drill, baby, drill. They've pulled back on their climate commitments. So have other countries around the world. So does that worry you?
4: No, of course it does. It worries me because ultimately I do believe that climate change is one of the most central issues facing humanity. If we don't act with the absolute highest sense of urgency on it, then, it's going to lead to 2 degrees plus temperature change, which is going to be really, really damaging to the world as a whole. It will lead to all sorts of consequences on food security, migration, droughts, etc. So the consequences are going to be quite dire. But, eventually I feel that technology, which is driving climate change efforts, will triumph over drilling things out of the ground. So I think longer term, it's going to eventually be a situation where the energy transition wins out.
16: And what do you think about clean energy and how it could help equality, essentially? The divide between rich and poor is quite stark in India. Do you think that that's going to help with that?
4: I think that clean energy, ultimately, it's a little bit more democratic than large single location power generating stations. Because clean energy can be put up on one's roof through government subsidies, it can become very cheap. So all of that is going to bring renewable energy much closer to the common man.
16: I mean, we were talking about what clean energy is going to look like in 20 years' time, but what would you hope people would say what your contribution to India's development and energy future was? You might be retired in 20 years, who knows, but when they talk about renewable energy, how would you like to be spoken about in the mix?
4: 20 years, of course, I'll no longer be active at the very least. I hope that people think of me as one of the architects of the clean energy transition in India, and not just as one of the people who created policies or who talked about it, but somebody who actually went out and got it done. And if people recognize that I made a contribution in that area and helped set the industry up as being one of the early movers, I think that would be fine from my standpoint.
16: Thank you for listening to The Interview. You'll find more in-depth conversations on The Interview wherever you get your BBC podcasts, including episodes with Raphael Grossi, Director General of the International Atomic Energy Agency, US journalist Maggie Haberman, and Jim Continenza, CEO of Kodak. Until the next time, bye for now.
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5: BBC News with Danielle Yawovietska. Hamas says it's agreed to completely disarm following months of talks with President Trump's Board of Peace. The group said its weapons would be stored by a proposed new Palestinian administration in Gaza. Israel, which retains control of most of the territory, hasn't commented. It's now meant to start withdrawing. The Asian Football Confederations joined the growing condemnation of FIFA's proposal to sell stakes in the World Cup and other competitions to private investors. The AFC said it stood in solidarity with Europe's UEFA and CONCACAF, which represents football associations in North and Central America. Spanish officials say almost 50,000 migrants have entered the North African enclave of Ceuta from Morocco in the last 24 hours. Troops are being sent from the Spanish mainland to help restore order. 18 people have drowned trying to swim around large border fences. Stock markets in Asia have surged following another day of strong second quarter results from US tech giants. Shares on South Korea's main index closed up almost 18%. A study has found more than 80% of Australians under the age of 16 are still using social media, despite a landmark ban. It found tech companies were failing to implement effective age checks. The number of people confirmed killed in a huge landslide near China's southwestern city of Chongqing has risen to 51. A further 10 are missing after the disaster 2 weeks ago. One of Russia's largest oil refineries has reportedly been set ablaze in a drone strike. Officials in Volgograd have reported a fire at a fuel and energy complex. A Russian commentator who's been expelled from France, accused of churning out propaganda on French television and radio, has now had her assets frozen there. Ksenia Fyodorova, who works for a conservative French billionaire's media empire, was placed under house arrest pending her departure. And those are the latest stories from BBC News.
20: What if the Goldilocks zone is for idiots? Welcome to Inside Science from the BBC World Service with me, Tom Whipple. Today, in a special edition, we're recording in front of an audience at the Cheltenham Science Festival. And that is the question we're going to be considering. Let me take you to the plot of the book and the hit movie Project Hail Mary. It's set in the near future and the sun is dimming and no one can initially tell why. On Earth, in the past decades, as in our world now, there has been a quiet revolution in the hunt for life. In the mid-1990s, we found the first so-called Earth-like planet around a distant star. Through the 2000s, there was a trickle more, and then there was just a burst. I think we're now more than 5,000 exoplanets, as they're called. And, you know, science journalists like me put these early discoveries on the front of the paper, these distant worlds, intuited from the slight dimming of the sun that spoke of, perhaps, distant civilizations. And the ones we were most interested in as journalists were the small, rocky ones. And of those, the ones we were really interested in, they were the ones in the so-called Goldilocks zone, where it wasn't too hot, it wasn't too cold, where liquid water could persist. There were places like ours, places we thought that life could exist. In Project Hail Mary, in this Earth, they work out what's dimming the sun, and it's a small organism, they call it an astrophage, a sun eater, that lives on the sun's energy itself. And obviously it was very much not in the Goldilocks zone, very much not in a place like ours. And the hero of this book is a scientist whose PhD has a section titled "The Goldilocks Zone is for Idiots." So that's what we're going to discuss. What are the true limitations of alien life? How do we spot it? And have we been looking too narrowly? We're joined by Lewis Dartnell, astrobiologist at the University of Westminster, and Sarah Seeger, astrophysicist and planetary scientist at MIT and author of The Smallest Lights in the Universe, a memoir. Now, Lewis looks for extremophiles, for organisms that exist in places we thought previously perhaps wasn't even possible. He's also been involved in planning for the missions to find life on Mars. Sarah is part of planning a mission to Venus, among many, many other things. On the surface of that planet, temperatures reach 500 degrees. It rains sulfuric acid. Yet in the clouds above, she thinks there could just about be life. So the mission statement of that mission might as well be "The Goldilocks Zone is for idiots." Please welcome our panel. For both of you, I'm going to start with a question. So, Lewis, do aliens exist?
0: Yes. So, Tom, given that my career I've chosen is in astrobiology, I'm kind of hedging my bets that I think in my career, my lifetime, we will find signs of extraterrestrial life before I retire.
20: Excellent. Sarah?
21: To counter his, I will just say scientifically, we don't know yet, but we're both, along with tons of other people, trying to establish that. We do see the ingredients for life everywhere we look, in the space between stars, in meteorites where samples are brought back to Earth, and on planets in our solar system. So we definitely expect it out there.
20: Okay, so I'm going to come back on that, but I really want both of you to answer this question. So you said we see the ingredients for life everywhere. What is life? What does it require?
21: Well, I'll start by saying I usually avoid that question, so I will leave that for Lewis.
0: Everyone's looking at the biologist
21: room. Right, but for astronomers, we tend to focus on what we can observe, and that's more about what life does. Like, we as humans, we eat food, we breathe air, and life metabolizes. And we're making an assumption that life everywhere, or some life everywhere, uses chemistry like we do to get energy, to store energy and release that energy. And we're hoping that, like here on Earth, there's a chemical byproduct. And we're looking for chemistry that is signs of metabolism.
20: Lewis?
0: It's a really interesting angle to ask what life does, rather than what it is or what it's made out of. And fundamentally, a living system has to be able to have some kind of self-description, some kind of operating manual that tells it how to run. It also needs to be able to extract energy from its environment to power itself, but also to make the Lego building blocks, the components that go into making new forms, new copies of itself when it comes to division. So that's what life does, and that's true of all life on Earth. And the chemistry that life uses to do those things, to perform those functions, is using incredibly complicated molecules, great big polymers like DNA that can store and transmit digital information, or using enzymes, which are great big proteins that can accelerate how quickly chemical reactions can be run. So when we're looking for life on other planets, we're looking for fundamentally the functions of life, something that is complicated enough to store information, something that could accelerate chemical reactions or evidence that's been going on, but not necessarily DNA itself or proteins itself.
21: But all of this is just so complicated, so that's not actually what we're looking for. And at the risk of getting ahead of ourselves, to start with, we're just looking for very, very complex organic molecules. You know, so complex that we don't think they're just lying around in nature.
20: And so that implies, what's an organic molecule?
0: So very simply, an organic molecule is just one that contains carbon. It is architecture. The structure of the molecule is made of carbon bonding to carbon. And people do talk about alternatives to organic life. There might be silicon-based life out there, perhaps. Although probably not, because silicon is just rubbish at doing chemistry compared to carbon.
20: So what does the carbon... Because this is... Okay, so this is...
21: I do have a thing about silicon now that I've glommed onto. So the one thing about silicon is it likes to attach to oxygen. Silicon oxide is like a main component of minerals that make up rocks. Let me ask you this. Does anyone here eat rock? No, you do not.
0: I eat salt, which is kind of similar.
21: I feel like no, because it's so hard for life to extract silicon from the environment that why would life ever use it?
20: Okay, so we are carbon-based life forms, and we need water, and we have decided that we've made some scientific judgments and decided that life's almost certainly going to be carbon-based life forms that need water. Now, there's quite an obvious argument that maybe we are over-extrapolating from an N of one. Why is it that carbon is so useful for life and silicon is something you consider, but it is probably less useful?
0: Lewis. But there's more silicon on Earth than there is carbon. And as Sarah's just said, that the substance of the planet, that the crust, the rocks of the Earth are silicon. So life on Earth didn't not choose silicon to build itself out of because it was lacking silicon. There's more silicon here than there is carbon. It used carbon as an alternative because carbon is very good at building big, bendy, flexible molecules that can do things like become enzymes or run chemical reactions. So as an astrobiologist, you try to walk this tightrope between not only looking for stuff or life that's just like us, because we acknowledge that alien life might be different, but also not just flinging ourselves off the cliff of a fantasy and trying to remain rooted as a scientist in what we know and what we can anticipate and what we can predict and what we can test for. So we tend to look for organic-based life, carbon-based life, but the water-basedness is, and I'm sure Sarah will come back to this as well when we start talking about life on Venus, is much more of an open playing field. Maybe life would be carbon-based, but not necessarily water-based. Could there be other biosolvents, other wet stuff that you could dissolve complex chemistry in and run that molecular machinery for life?
21: Discuss. And the funny thing is, it's complicated to be a scientist at the frontier because we allow ourselves to take both sides of the argument. So in water, if you have silicon and there's water involved, remember water, H2O, then there's oxygen. So silicon and water-based life is probably a no-go because ultimately it wants to form rocks. But if there's another solvent that's not water, then silicon becomes slightly more of a possibility.
20: So let's move on to the kinds of life we can imagine with these constraints. And I think probably Venus is a really good example. So tell us about your Venus mission.
21: So Venus is the one I like to call the neglected sibling. And sometimes that ignored sibling is really truly special, but you never know because they're not getting all the attention. So Venus is incredibly curious. Its surface, as many people are taught in school, is completely unsuitable for life. It's so hot. But just like here on Earth, if you hike up a mountain or go in an airplane, it gets colder and colder. And that's also true on Venus. And 50 kilometers above the surface, way up in the clouds, it is the right temperature for life. There's also a liquid environment which life requires, and there's energy from the sun. And that's why we think that over half a century ago, Carl Sagan first put out the idea that maybe there's life confined to the clouds, just simple primitive life in the liquid clouds floating around. And so it all sounds great, and Lewis is nodding his head, he thinks it's possible. And everyone's in agreement until we remind or tell all of you that the clouds aren't made of water, they're made of acid. Concentrated sulfuric acid. It's so nasty. It will burn a hole in your clothes, in your skin. It destroys all life on Earth. And so that's kind of where things have been for decades. But motivated by this reported phosphine discovery,
20: Tell us about that.
21: So you know what? There are tons of molecules that could be a sign of life. We have oxygen on Earth that we require to breathe. If we didn't have life on Earth, if we didn't have plants and photosynthetic bacteria, we would have no life. It has to be continually produced, oxygen that is, or it wouldn't be here. It's so reactive. So we astronomers and astrobiologists, we have a long list of molecules that could be a sign of life. And one of those gases that is one of our favorites as a sign of life is called phosphine. And I know very few people have ever heard of it. It's very obscure. On Earth, it is really only made by life. Either we make it as pesticides or bacteria in oxygen-free environments make it. So hey, what a great sign of life, phosphine. And it turns out that right here in the UK, Professor Jane Greaves wanted to find signs of life on Venus. And while my team was working on phosphine as a potential sign of life on exoplanets, she was purposely trying to find signs of life on Venus by phosphine. So someone connected our two teams. Really long story short, we reported the discovery of phosphine gas in the Venus atmosphere. We had gone through all the options of what could make phosphine. But just like on Earth, phosphine shouldn't exist on Venus. And we looked into volcanoes or meteorites or lightning. And no method we examined could make phosphine, even in the tiny amounts reported. So I rushed through that, but let's just say there is a series of papers making the case for this very obscure gas on Venus, and just simply saying that because there's no chemistry we know of that could make it, it leaves room for the idea of life making phosphine, life in the clouds. But before we get to Lewis, I just want to say it's incredibly controversial for so many reasons.
0: Well, I was just curious to broaden the discussion on Venus slightly more, that yes, we do find life in the clouds of Earth, but it's transitory. It's up there temporarily, and it gets lofted from the oceans or from the land up into the sky, up into the clouds, sticks around for a little bit before settling back down again. But there's a very interesting observation that pretty much any moist niche on Earth, we find teeming with life. We find sort of pond scum and cyanobacteria and things photosynthesizing. We find green life everywhere on the surface. But the clouds of Earth are not green, that they're not being colonized to such a great extent, almost certainly because that life is just settling back down again. So one of the main problems for life on Venus isn't just that it's incredibly acidic, but can you have an entire biosphere, an entire ecosystem completely severed from the surface? You can never go down to the surface of Venus and back up again because you're sterilized as soon as you get too deep because it's so hot, it's oven temperatures.
21: Right, well, I've come prepared, and I just want to have a few answers for you. But first thing I want everyone to know is, you know, the clouds of Venus, unlike Earth, where it's fragmented, on Venus, the clouds are not fragmented. They're always there. The entire planet is always covered by clouds, and they're very, very, very, very deep. So one thing about Venus is rain never hits the surface. Instead, the raindrops evaporate, you know, right below the clouds. And so there is a thought that if all of the sulfuric acid evaporates, it's possible that whatever life that might be there would remain just sort of hanging loosely. You know, it would lose all the mass, and so it wouldn't keep sinking down, but could hover just suspended, like some spores on Earth can last for millions of years or longer before being revived by whatever. So there's an unknown layer of haze right beneath the Venus clouds. And it's certainly possible that when they get rained out and they end up there, they could just kind of stay there until they're brought back up. However, all that said, I just want to say that, unfortunately, I do fully agree with Lewis. And I would say, to me, that's the biggest uncertainty, is can you have life always living up in the clouds? And that's counter to the chemistry, which I think is really possible. But that all said, the second answer I come prepared with is, look, would you want to just buy into traditional science, or would you want to go to Venus and see what's there?
1: And so that's my question before we move on from Venus. You're going to Venus to see what's there?
21: We're going to Venus to see what's there.
1: What's it going to be?
21: So our first mission to Venus is just a small mission. And it's a probe, so it'll race through the atmosphere, slowing down by its own drag, and it has a single instrument that will shine a laser through a window, looking for autofluorescence, like fluorescence, to indicate the presence of organic molecules. And we'll also be measuring some, it sounds very technical, but backscattered polarization to confirm what we all think the cloud droplets are made of.
1: You're listening to Inside Science from the BBC World Service. I'm Tom Whipple, and today I'm with a live audience at the Cheltenham Science Festival, and we're discussing some out-of-this-world science on the topic of whether or not we're alone in the universe. Lewis, talk to us about your work on extremophiles and how that informs things like Mars and the sibling that's noticed normally.
0: So my research is mostly looking at some of the hardiest forms of life on Earth, kind of survival superheroes that we call extremophiles. So life that loves or can tolerate at least very hostile, very dangerous environments that will kill your eye pretty much instantly. And so as a whole body of organisms, these extremophiles teach us something very, very interesting. They teach us what are the outer limits of life on Earth. What is the boundary of our biosphere on our planet? And therefore, what could be considered to be habitable environments on other places? Is Mars today on its surface a habitable environment? Or was it 3 billion years ago when both Earth and Mars were primordial worlds? Or is the ocean we now know exists beneath the icy surface of Europa or Enceladus, moons orbiting Jupiter or Saturn, are they habitable places? Do they have the right kind of conditions for life to be able to survive?
20: So tell us about hopes now for finding life on Mars. What are we doing next?
0: There's a very, very exciting mission coming up that the European Space Agency, ESA, is about to launch in the next year or two, which is the ExoMars rover. And up until now, NASA probes have had a little drill that's basically the length of your pinky, and it's driven around and stuck its little finger into the side of rocks and extract that material to analyze. With ExoMars, we're going to get 2 meters underground, a substantial distance underground. And I'm going to pull up handfuls of that Martian dirt where hopefully it's been protected underground and then scrutinize and analyze and not just look for the building blocks of life, but hopefully find biosignatures, unambiguous signs of life itself.
20: I want to move on to life outside of our solar system. Now, I said, as a science journalist, I've written more exoplanet stories than I can think, so there's that period where we were just getting an exoplanet a day. And there came a point where you said, fine, this is, you know, this is in the Goldilocks zone, however we define it, and it's Earth-like, but actually, it's 100 light years away, or it's 200 light years away. We're never going to get to it. So, Sarah, will we ever know the truth that's out there?
21: Well, we may or may not ever know the truth, but the hunt is on for sure. And we'll at least have, I know it's not extremely satisfying, but we will have signs of life. That's why we name it biosignature. We don't name it like an actual life.
20: And so what do we look for? How does it, now that we've found these exoplanets, how do we start categorizing the ones that might...
21: It's not extremely satisfying, but we will have signs...

0: So we use remote sensing. We can look at spectra. We can see the gases in the atmosphere of these planets. And if we're lucky, we can see a bunch of gases. And we try to, using computer codes and general laws of chemistry and physics, kind of piece together what's there. I think you can tell by the way I say piece together, it doesn't sound very certain. But we're looking for gases that don't belong, that are far outside of equilibrium with the rest of the atmosphere. So here on Earth, we have oxygen. And oxygen is so reactive, it shouldn't be here at all, unless it's continually produced. And so on Earth, life is pumping so much oxygen into our atmosphere that oxygen, despite being highly reactive, can always be there. And we astronomers have come up with a long list of gases that could be signs of life. But along the way, we've come up with a bunch of problems. One is, whatever gas I can think of that could be a sign of life, you will be able to come up with a counterargument. And given that there's so much we don't know about these planets, a kind of large number of these counterarguments, for example, the molecule could be produced in a volcano if the interior of the planet is different from Earth. You know, it's really hard to push back on those. Second, we've come up with some problems with contamination from the star itself. Because stars, you know, like our sun, they have star spots and flares and other problems, and those are messing it up. So while I can assure you, like, our search is on, it turned out to be way harder than we imagined.
1: So, Lewis, it sounds to me like this is actually going to be deeply unsatisfying and a recipe for eternal academic debate, just keeping you guys in jobs for literally the rest of humanity.
2: Well, the joke always made it, if someone is paying for you to look for something, don't find it too quickly. Keep it. This is the big astrobiology conspiracy.
1: Now, in our last bit, I want to pose, if we can't yet find them, there is one other option. Now, in 2018, the Barcelona Music Festival, Sonar, did something a little unusual. It pointed a transmitter at an exoplanet, one of the rocky ones in the habitable zone, and it blasted songs by Jean-Michel Jarre at them. The organisers of the festival may not have known, but they were engaging in a pretty active debate. For years, we've had the SETI project, the Search for Extraterrestrial Intelligence, which has been listening out for signals. So not looking for biosignatures, but looking for an advanced civilization sending messages. There has also been a proposal to do the reverse, to do METI, messaging extraterrestrial intelligence. Why not say hello, was the proposal. Some think it'd be a nice way to get some advice and meet these advanced civilizations. Some think, as Stephen Hawking put it before he died, that when advanced civilizations meet less advanced civilizations, it doesn't normally go terribly well for the less advanced one, and maybe will be lunch. Anyway, Jean-Michel Jarre is on his way. He has not yet arrived. He is 4 years before introducing the great electronica alien apocalypse of the 2030s. Lewis, let's start with you. Talk through the issues of this. Should we be talking to the aliens?
2: There's one argument that perhaps we don't want to start announcing our presence to the rest of the galaxy. The analogy is, if you're walking through a dark forest, maybe shut the hell up and don't keep shouting and attract the attention of the lions or tigers or whatever. And this is an idea that's been played around with quite nicely in science fiction. And the three-body problem, for example, deals with this kind of scenario. Where it doesn't quite hold water for me is, I don't think we would need to shout our presence for extraterrestrial civilizations to already know about us. Because all the sort of technology that Sarah's just been talking about, we have been obviously a biological planet, a life-bearing planet, for a very, very long period of time now. And yet that has apparently attracted no one's attention. And I'm discounting sightings of shiny UFOs as evidence that anyone has visited the Earth trying to find where this life is. So we don't seem to attract anyone's attention. That could either be there is no other life out there to have its attention attracted, or we are just one of a multitude of alive planets, of biological planets, and we're just one of many, and no one's picking us out as being particularly special. And both of those extremes are kind of equally terrifying. But what's so exciting is we are right on the brink now of starting to understand where we are on that scale, with the next generation space telescopes, not just detecting Earth-like planets orbiting other suns, but starting to characterize them. Do we see oxygen in their atmosphere? Are they alive? Maybe we'll have a shopping list in the next 20, 30 years of our closest Earth-like planets near to us.
1: Sarah, do you think we should

0: Once in a while, astronomers get together and come up with a plan, and sometimes even with money, to have a campaign to develop messages and send them out. But every time that happens, it happens every few years, another group of astronomers squashes it, and the first group succumbs to peer pressure and doesn't do it.
1: And so which way are you pressuring your peers?
0: I just don't get involved because I agree with Lewis that if there's intelligent life out there, more intelligent and capable than we are, they already know we're here.
1: Well, look, let's go and see if anyone in the audience has met any aliens and can contradict that.
2: Are there any aliens in the house?
1: Have we got any questions?
3: Lewis, you said at the start that you think that we might find alien life at some point within our lifetimes. I'm just wondering what that moment would actually look like, because you know, in science fiction, it's when the spaceship comes to Earth or whatever. I'm thinking of scientific discoveries in my lifetime. It's more like a PowerPoint presentation where someone says we found the Higgs boson. You know, what would that moment actually look like?
2: My impression is it will be a relatively slow, protracted dawning and realization of, rather than sudden flash light bulb flash moment. Unambiguously demonstrating the existence of life is an incredibly hard thing to do. There are always lots of ifs and buts or counterexamples or other possibilities. And looking for life on Mars, what we will almost certainly want to be able to be sure, is not try to send an entire miniaturized laboratory with wheels on the bottom, solar panels on the top, which is effectively what a Mars rover is, to analyze samples there. We want to grab the most promising samples of the Martian surface, bring them home, bring them back to the Earth, and then use all the laboratories and all the highest tech analytical equipment around the planet to scrutinize that sample and hopefully get something that approaches unambiguous proof.
1: Thank you for that. And let's take another question.
4: Thank you very much. You've spoken a lot about the potential of life outside our universe and Venus and Mars and other satellites. But what about our own moon? Do you think we've gone digging around enough?
2: Within astrobiology, the moon has definitely never been alive. It has never had liquid water on the surface. It's never had an atmosphere. It's never been a habitable environment. But that doesn't mean the moon isn't potentially of great interest for astrobiology, because it's almost like the attic for our planet. And every time there's a big impact into the surface of the Earth, it splashes up lots of material. It's meteoritic stuff from the surface of the Earth gets splashed up into space, some of which will be swept up by the moon and then preserved for very, very long periods of time on surface. So there's a very interesting proposal that if we could start finding ancient terrestrial rocks on the moon, they would be much better preserved than anything our own planet's been able to do, because it's got a very dynamic, constantly changing surface with plate tectonics. So there might actually be a much better record of the history of life on Earth on the moon than our own crustal rock record.
1: That's all we have time for. I am going to go and enjoy the few years I have left before the Jean-Michel Jarre-fearing aliens come to eat us with their Death Stars. Thank you for being with us, and it's goodbye from me and goodbye from the panel.
2: Thanks. Cheers.
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7: At 10 hours GMT, welcome to the newsroom from the BBC World Service with Valerie Sanderson. Hamas says it's agreed to disarm in a deal where Israel would withdraw its troops from Gaza. So, what's behind Hamas' decision? Here's the BBC's international editor, Jeremy Byrne.
8: I think Hamas are trying to relaunch themselves ultimately as more of a political organisation. Plus, they don't have a great many options.
7: Spain sends extra troops and police to Ceuta, its enclave in North Africa, as thousands more migrants gather at its border.
9: This morning I heard the news and I came here. We walked 14 kilometers through the mountains, but we told ourselves it didn't matter as long as the border was open.
7: Teams are searching for a missing group of climbers in Pakistan, led by renowned mountaineer Nirmal Purja. And FIFA insists plans for a part sale of the World Cup will not be abandoned despite stiff opposition. After this news update.
10: BBC News with Danielle Jałowiecka. Hamas says it's agreed to completely disarm following months of talks with President Trump's Board of Peace. The group said its arms would be stored and kept under the control of the new Palestinian administration in Gaza without being transferred to Israel. Mr. Trump said the plan would see Israel withdraw in stages from the territory. Israel hasn't commented. With more, here's Jeremy Bowen.
8: While there hasn't been an official response to this from the Israeli government, when there were earlier reports in the course of the day that yesterday there were breakthroughs being made in negotiations in Cairo, the Netanyahu office basically issued a statement from the Prime Ministerial office pouring cold water on the whole process. So in Israel, they're having elections in October. The whole political spectrum is very much on the right, in other words, against concessions towards Palestinians. So there are loads of reasons why this might not work.
10: The Asian Football Confederation has joined the growing condemnation of FIFA's proposal to sell stakes in the World Cup and other competitions to private investors. The AFC said it stood in solidarity with Europe's UEFA and CONCACAF, which represents football associations from North and Central America and the Caribbean. It said football should never have been placed in a position where the possibility of a World Cup boycott was being discussed. Here's Jane Dougal.
11: The Asian Football Confederation came out with some really strong words calling for an urgent review of governance and also saying not the first occasion where major stakeholders have been confronted with significant initiatives after the direction of travel appears already to have been determined. So this is a nod to the fact that these plans seem to have been hatched without consulting any of the federations, any of the associations.
10: Top Spanish politicians are travelling to the North African enclave of Ceuta, where almost 50,000 migrants have entered illegally from Morocco in the past 24 hours. At least 18 people have drowned trying to swim around border fences in the sea. With more, here's Sarah Rainsford.
12: That territory now is struggling because there's only one reception centre for migrants. It is already full to overflowing. And so it's a big question now about what happens to all those people, those mainly young people, in fact, looking at the pictures, who've made it into this Spanish territory. What happens to them now? The Spanish Prime Minister's heading there, the Interior Minister's heading there, a number of Spanish troops are heading there to reinforce the border. But already it looks like thousands of people have made it to Spanish territory. And there is a lot of doubt about what happened.
10: Stock markets in Asia have surged following another day of strong second quarter results from US tech giants. Shares on South Korea's main index closed up almost 18% in a reprieve for investors battered by recent sell-offs of stocks in domestic tech firms. In Tokyo, the Nikkei was up almost 4%. You're listening to the latest world news from the BBC. A study has found more than 80% of Australians under the age of 16 are still using social media despite a landmark ban. The country's online safety watchdog said tech companies had failed to implement effective age checks, allowing many to retain their existing accounts or create new ones. Mountaineering officials in Pakistan say they've located the trackers of four of the 10 climbers missing following an avalanche on the world's 12th highest summit, Broad Peak. It's not known whether they're alive or dead, and rescue teams are climbing to the scene. They've not yet located the other six, who include one of the world's preeminent mountaineers, the Nepali-born former British soldier Nirmal Purja. Here's Caroline Davies.
13: The rescue operation continues with drones and a ground team. Military helicopters are on the way, currently at the K2 base camp. The avalanche hit around midday on Thursday. As well as Nirmal Purja, known as Nim's Dai, well known for climbing all 14 of the world's 8,000-metre-plus mountains in just over 6 months, the group includes climbers from Pakistan, America, China and Oman.
10: Hungary's Prime Minister Péter Modzsor says water levels in the Danube are expected to remain too low to restart the country's only nuclear plant for several weeks. The Pocs facility normally produces nearly half of Hungary's electricity. Its coolers rely on water from the river. The plant is currently operating at less than half capacity and is expected to be completely shut down on Monday as water levels drop further. One of Italy's most celebrated footballers, the Milan defender Franco Baresi, has died at the age of 66. One of the best defenders the game has ever seen, Baresi was part of the Italian team that won the World Cup on home soil in 1982. He later captained his country and AC Milan, with whom he won six league titles and three European Cups. BBC News.
7: It's 10.06 GMT, listening to the newsroom on the BBC World Service with me, Valerie Sanderson. There have been months of marathon talks, but now President Trump says that a deal's been reached for Hamas to disarm completely and for Israel to withdraw its forces from the Gaza Strip. A senior Hamas official told the BBC that the armed group had agreed to a plan put forward by Mr. Trump's Board of Peace, but there's been no official Israeli response so far. It remains too early to judge whether the agreement will be fully implemented or whether all parties will honour their commitments. But if it holds, it could mark the first credible step towards ending a war that's lasted for nearly 3 years and open the way for a broader political process. Ahmed Fouad Al-Khatib is a senior fellow at the Atlantic Council's Middle East programme. An American, he grew up in Gaza City before moving to the United States in 2005. So, what does he make of this deal?
14: I think it's important to treat it with intrigue, but to have a healthy dose of skepticism. There are tactical and strategic considerations that could potentially hinder this. So, I'm very optimistic, but I must say that I remain highly skeptical.
7: So, what are the details of the disarmament plan? Here's our Middle East correspondent in Jerusalem, Yolan Nell.
15: From what we know, these are revisions to a Board of Peace plan that have been made by Hamas and passed back to Washington. And there have really been disagreements we've known about for weeks on a couple of key points. One of them is what should happen to Hamas's weapons. So in this new document that has been seen by the BBC, it describes a process to inventory and store heavy weapons, military production sites, weapons depots, also tunnels, and that should begin imminently, and that ultimately there should be a phased Israeli withdrawal from areas under its control in Gaza, and that the weapons should be put under a system where they're stored and put out of use, and that will be with the support of the International Stabilization Force. It will be a process that is overseen by this new Palestinian administration in Gaza, the technocratic committee that has not gone in there yet. And Hamas is really stipulating that these weapons cannot be transferred to Israel or to other foreign powers. Then there's also a separate part of the plan about what would happen to Hamas civil servants, because Hamas had thousands of people in its employ, from members of its security forces, the police forces, also through to those working in health and education. So this point also has in the document a demand that the new committee will ensure the continuity of civilian institutions, public services, and that all public employees will be treated lawfully and fairly with dignity and their rights.
7: Well, as you describe, it is incredibly complicated, isn't it? And we have still yet to hear officially from Israel.
15: That's right. So there's not been the full Hamas statement yet, and there's not been any official Israeli response to President Trump's announcement. But, you know, already we're seeing a lot of scepticism, some very dismissive reactions from members of the Israeli government. There was a member of the Prime Minister's Likud party, Moshe Saada, speaking to the public broadcaster Khan News. And he said that Israel will not take any action until Hamas is disarmed with its weapons tunnels, its infrastructure. He said, "We all understand this is very complex. Hamas is already saying that it expects Israel to withdraw and only afterwards it will disarm. Israel rejects that." And he said he still believed that ultimately, there would be no other option in Gaza apart from military rule and end-to-end occupation. As, you know, news was coming through in the past day that some kind of breakthrough was potentially in the works, you also had the far-right National Security Minister Itamar Ben-Gvir writing on X saying the only solution in Gaza to which Israel's willing to be a partner is encouraging emigration and destroying Hamas.
7: So, why has an agreement been reached now? Here's Jeremy Bowen, our international editor.
8: Hamas, first of all, have a new leader, Khalil al-Haya. I interviewed Khalil al-Haya a year into the Gaza war in Doha, and he's a savvy political kind of guy. And I think that what Hamas have been doing is adopting more of the traditional strategies used by the Muslim Brotherhood. Now, the Muslim Brotherhood is an organization founded in Egypt a century ago. It's still very influential in many countries. And they use a strategy of using religious instruction, social and welfare services. So I think Hamas are trying to relaunch themselves ultimately as more of a political organization. Plus, they don't have a great many options at the moment because Israel has very much kept up military pressure. More than 1,000 Palestinians have been killed since the ceasefire, including many children. Israel has taken more territory. It's built a huge berm of sand and dirt near where the city of Rafah used to stand. It's been completely destroyed in southern Gaza. It's not clear what they want to do with that territory. The Israeli defense minister has talked about establishing what are called Nahal settlements in Gaza. These are military settlements which historically have been precursors to settlements for Israeli Jews, for not for the 20% of the Israeli population who are Palestinian Arabs. So there are loads of reasons why this may not work, but there has been zero positivity on the horizon. And also, of course, Trump at the moment, he's got his own set of elections in America, the midterms coming up later in the year in November, and he wants to have some wins. And this was something that when the, it's, you know, so much has happened since then in Iran and so on, that it's kind of gone off his agenda, I think, and other people may have forgotten it. But Trump was making extravagant claims for the ceasefire when the deal was done, saying this is the best thing to have happened in the Middle East for 3,000 years.
7: Jeremy Bowen. Now to the Spanish enclave of Ceuta at the northern tip of Africa, which was overwhelmed by thousands of migrants trying to swim into the territory from Morocco on Thursday. The Spanish government is now sending troops to the area to bolster security, and the Prime Minister, Pedro Sanchez, is also due to visit today. Officials say at least 19 people drowned attempting to reach Spain. Those trying to cross say they felt they had little to lose.
16: I was in Tangier where I was working. I woke up that morning and heard several young people, boys and girls, saying that Ceuta had opened at 10 p.m. So I told the people who were with me that we should go to find work. We're already working here under terrible conditions and our rights are not being respected.
9: This morning I heard the news and I came here, but I saw hell. We walked 14 kilometres through the mountains, but we told ourselves it didn't matter as long as the border was open. Once we got here, we were told to take the road to the sea. Then I found myself completely submerged in water. I was choking. That's when I backed away. I remember that I had two children and that I couldn't risk my life.
7: I got the latest from our Europe correspondent, Sarah Rainsford.
17: Some of the numbers are quite extraordinary. Spanish media reporting that up to 40,000 people might have managed to cross from Morocco to Ceuta in the last 24 hours or so, which is actually half the population of that autonomous city, that Spanish exclave. So if that is confirmed by the authorities, and at the moment they're not rushing to confirm any numbers, then it is quite a significant moment, let's say, in terms of migration policy and migration activity around that border. It is a route that migrants have used previously quite a lot, but the numbers have been always much, much lower, apart from in 2021 when there was a similar situation, but numbers again then much lower. So this does look extraordinarily high, and it seems to be a large number of mainly young men, many of them Moroccan, who have taken this chance to try to cross into EU territory. They've taken quite some risk. I mean, some people are managing to walk around the border fence, but many people are having to swim the distance, and in some cases quite a long distance. And as you mentioned, several people, in fact we understand 19 people drowned trying to make that crossing from Morocco to Ceuta. So extraordinary scenes, and the beach there on the Spanish exclave covered in inflatables, rubber rings, floats, flippers, the things that people have used to try to make that crossing as safely as they possibly can. But it does seem to have been a rush to the border like no one has ever seen before. And there are big questions about what exactly prompted it. And also, I think, serious questions about how the Moroccan authorities have been acting and responding in this situation, how active they were in trying to prevent people making the crossing. But certainly there appears to be still large numbers of people arriving on the Moroccan coast, hearing that the border is open, which it isn't, of course, but hearing that it is possible to get across and attempting to do that.
18: And, I mean, what are the views about what's prompted it? Was it just like a rush, people thinking it's open, so I'm going to try now?
17: I think a rush, but also I think clearly traffickers using the opportunity as well. I mean, it isn't entirely clear what's happened. There is a diplomatic problem, let's say, between Morocco and Spain right now, dispute over recognition of who controls the Western Sahara, so a political dispute behind that. That was the reason for a previous migration crisis back in 2021, so I think that's one to look at. But at the moment, it is that focus on the huge numbers, and of course, Spanish, the Prime Minister and the Interior Ministry heading there to try to resolve the situation right now.
18: Sarah Rainsford, you're listening to The Newsroom from the BBC World Service. Next week, Myanmar's leader Min Aung Hlaing will receive a major boost for his plans to be seen as a legitimate leader on the international stage when he makes an official visit to neighbouring Thailand. He seized power in a military coup in 2021, overthrowing the elected government led by Aung San Suu Kyi. The coup sparked a nationwide civil war between the military and a broad alliance of resistance groups. Earlier this year, Min Aung Hlaing declared himself president after holding an election that was widely condemned by critics as neither free nor fair. Meanwhile, the military has been regaining some of the territory it had previously lost to resistance forces. Our Southeast Asia correspondent Jonathan Head travelled to the Thai border town of Mae Sot, where many people who'd fled the conflict have sought refuge.
19: In an old house down a side street in Mae Sot, a group of teenage boys cook their evening meal together.
20: What are you cooking? Fish eggs.
19: Some are as young as 13. Yet, not long ago, they were armed and fighting.
20: So you're the chef?
21: Yeah.
22: It's a shelter for the children who are under 18 years old, who are involved in the war or conflict. I rescue them.
19: Like the boys she cares for, Kine is a refugee from the civil war in Myanmar. It's not her real name. She still fears retribution on her family by the military regime against which she too once took up arms. But she's now decided she can do more good by helping the war's victims.
22: We are not born to be a soldier. And after 5 years, for me, I learned a lot. I understood my muscle is not in my arms, it's in my brain. I can do the different way for the long fight. Revolution is not the short term.
20: I'm walking down a long corridor with lots of very small rooms on either side. There are families or individuals living in all of these. This is one of dozens of safe houses which have been established all over Mae Sot to help the tens of thousands who fled from Myanmar since the coup. They arrive here in Thailand with very little money, few possessions, and with no status. They're very vulnerable.
23: I put a time bomb near the police station, and I'm trying to assassinate the informer of military government.
19: This young man says he took up arms against the military regime at the age of 17 after watching it crush peaceful protests. He was caught, jailed, and dreadfully tortured. Now he says he's had a change of heart.
20: So you lost faith in the armed struggle?
23: Yeah, I saw many casualties, and it's really difficult to see like that.
20: You're not involved in the struggle now?
23: Yeah, I just choose another way.
24: A lot of us joined the revolution because we believed that it was our duty.
19: Lewis was a successful businessman in Yangon when the coup happened. He joined one of the volunteer People's Defence Forces fighting against the military. He too was captured.
24: At the beginning of this armed struggle, we would do whatever it takes. If we have to sacrifice ourselves and our lives, then we would do it. But since it is dragging on for so long, a lot of people have their own responsibility that they cannot stop, you know. Like me, my kids will keep growing up, and then there's a need to have a good education, a better life, and all this. A lot of people change under that pressure.
19: But we did find one young man who was determined to carry on. He described leaving his job as a bartender in Yangon to join ethnic Karen insurgents operating near the Thai border. He's come to Mae Sot with his wife for the birth of their first child, but he's itching to get back.
25: No, I don't stop.
26: I only came here for my family. I haven't stopped. I'm sure our revolution will succeed one day.
0: because they are fighting a war against the entire country, against the civilians they are supposed to protect. There is no way the military can win.
19: That confidence is less widely shared these days. Almost everyone we spoke to was still committed to the idea of a people's revolution in Myanmar. But after 5 years of grueling war and no end to military rule in sight, many are just too exhausted to fight any longer.
18: Jonathan Head reporting. Nobody is selling football. That's what FIFA, the world's football governing body, insists. Its proposal to sell stakes in the World Cup and other competitions to private investors has sparked a huge backlash across the sport. The Asian Football Confederation has now joined the North and Central American and Caribbean confederations in opposing the plan. Europe's football governing body, UEFA, is threatening to boycott FIFA competitions. Vice President of UEFA, Laura McAllister, says something major had to be done to stand up to FIFA.
1: I felt that this was a very clear line in the sand in terms of the politics and the organisation of football. And it was incumbent on us, as probably the most powerful confederation in Europe, to stand up and be counted and come up with a threat, the boycott threat, that is commensurate with the damage that such a proposal would do to our game.
18: Well, joining us on the newsroom is our sports reporter, Adam Wilde. And Adam, this is an extraordinary moment for football, isn't it?
2: It really is, Val. I've heard it described by many in the last sort of 24, 48 hours in stronger terms as a civil war in global football. I think the obvious comparison, if there is one, and this is a really unique situation, is the proposals of a European Super League, if you remember that some years ago, which prompted furious protests from clubs and in particular fans. Now, that plan went away relatively quickly, and I think with these latest developments you've just outlined there in the last few hours, that this proposal may also be in significant jeopardy now. We've seen UEFA, as you mentioned, and CONCACAF voice their opposition. In the last couple of hours, we've had the Asian Football Confederation object, and the resignation significantly, very significantly, of someone called Carlos Cordero, who's a senior advisor to Gianni Infantino. He's a former president of US Soccer, citing his objection to the proposal. So I think given that Infantino had originally said he needed a majority of the 211 members of FIFA to back the plan, then by sheer weight of mass, it is difficult to see now how this does move forward.
18: So is it dead in the water, do you think?
2: Well, I think just by those numbers, I mean, I think because he would need, 106 members to back the plan, and with CONCACAF, with UEFA and the Asian Football Confederation all objecting, those take those numbers past that 106 mark. So I think on the surface of it, I think there is certainly more work, more planning to be done, because they don't seem to be able to get those numbers if all those member nations object.
18: And Adam, what about the fallout from this? What about the effect on the head of FIFA, Gianni Infantino? I mean, is his job on the line?
2: Well, I think undoubtedly you have to say it is. It was always going to be a huge risk. It was always going to be a controversial plan. And given the objection from many areas to certain things that went on in the recent Men's World Cup, and specifically I'm thinking of Infantino's relationship with Donald Trump, then his position will be under great scrutiny now. And his role as the most powerful man in football, I think, will undoubtedly be under considerable pressure.
18: And do you think all this is bad for the image of football across the globe?
2: Well, it's not great, is it? I mean, I think there is... The World Cup came with so many controversies. I mentioned there his relationship with Donald Trump, talking about ticket price and so on. I think it was fraught with difficulties. But look, there are many who will back this plan. I think given the money that is being made available from FIFA to back this plan, I think the original plan was for around $40 million to be made available to each member nation. So I think for small members, it's easy to see why that was attractive. But certainly this is very damaging for the global game's reputation, yes.
18: Thanks, Adam. Adam Wilde. Teams are searching for 10 missing mountaineers in Pakistan after a group led by the renowned climber Nirmal Purja lost contact with their base camp during an avalanche on the world's 12th highest summit, Broad Peak. Ayaz Ahmed Shigari, the General Secretary of the Alpine Club of Pakistan, which oversees mountaineering in the country, described the scale of the rescue operation.
3: We had an unfortunate incident at Broad Peak, where our international climbers, Chinese, Omanis, American, Nepalese and Pakistani climbers, were present. It's unfortunate. There's never been an avalanche like this before on Broad Peak. Some of the climbers have been thrown 500 feet, some 1,000 feet, some 1,500 feet down.
18: Nirmal Purja's climbs were made into a popular Netflix documentary called 14 Peaks, Nothing is Impossible. He scaled the world's 14 highest peaks in just over 6 months back in 2019. And he told reporters afterwards about his passion for climbing.
4: For this project, I give up my job in United Kingdom Special Forces. I give up my pension, a lot of money. For this project, I had to sell my house. This was the project where nobody believed that this could be done.
18: The voice of Nirmal Purja. Well, our correspondent Umar Draz Nangiana from BBC Urdu joins me now. So, Umar, what's the latest detail we're getting from the ground on what's happened to these mountaineers?
5: So what we're hearing from the authorities in the area is that the two army helicopters have reached the base camp of K2. They have additional equipment and some more rescue workers, and they're waiting for the weather to get clear, and then they'll start their sorties to try to rescue the people who are stranded there. They're also telling us that so far, they have tracked the location of 4 of the 10 mountaineers, but the Alpine Club of Pakistan is saying that they've only been able to track 3 of them so far. So what we are hearing is that it's because of the weather, the helis have not yet been able to be deployed, but they are there in the position, and as soon as the weather clears, they'll be able to start their mission to rescue the people stranded there. So far, what they're doing is they're trying to reach to those mountaineers whose GPS have been tracked, and they're saying that it could take around 4 to 5 hours on the ground for teams to get to those people.
18: Well, Umar, we've got some breaking news here on the programme, because we're hearing that 4 have been found dead after that avalanche on Broad Peak. That's breaking news. I'm wondering if you can add to that at all.
5: Yes, we had these reports about the dead toll early morning when the Alpine Club said that they had identified 4 people, 4 people who are dead. But they've not yet named them because I understand that their families have not yet been given the news, or they've not been informed about these deaths. So, but they're saying that they've identified 4 people who have died, and they're still looking for 6 of them.
18: It's a difficult rescue mission, isn't it?
5: It's very difficult, in particular at this point in time in this region, because it's monsoon season, and it's very difficult. I mean, the weather changes very quickly, and so it's very difficult for aerial missions in particular to, you know, take place. So what they're trying their best is to reach people from the ground and at the same time try to deploy the helis and try to locate those people. And
18: we'll have to leave it there. Umar Draz Nangiani. And that's it from this edition of The Newsroom.
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8: BBC News with Tom Sanders. Hamas says it's agreed to completely disarm following months of talks with President Trump's Board of Peace. The group said its weapons would be stored by a proposed new Palestinian administration in Gaza. Israel, which retained control of most of the territory, hasn't commented. It's now meant to start withdrawing. A senior advisor to the FIFA boss Gianni Infantino has resigned over the proposal to sell stakes in the World Cup and other competitions to private investors. Carlos Cordeiro called it a bad deal for football, questioning why FIFA would sell a stake in its most valuable asset when it had billions of dollars in reserve. Spain is sending dozens more police to its North African enclave of Ceuta, where almost 50,000 migrants have entered illegally from Morocco in the past 24 hours. The force includes divers, a boat and drones, after at least 18 people drowned trying to swim around border fences. Iran's Revolutionary Guards say they've struck two oil tankers attempting to pass through the Strait of Hormuz under the air escort of the US military. The IRGC said the vessels had been brought to a halt. Hungary's Prime Minister Péter Modrý says water levels in the Danube are expected to remain too low to restart the country's only nuclear plant for several weeks. The PAX facility normally produces nearly half of Hungary's electricity. The number of people confirmed killed in a huge landslide near China's southwestern city of Chongqing has risen to 51. A further 10 are missing after the disaster 2 weeks ago. The authorities in Singapore are investigating the British-banned Massive Attack after members expressed support for Palestinians during a gig. The city-state requires permits for political speech and waving foreign flags. BBC News.
10: If you could pay $2,500 to genetically test an embryo and know whether your baby had a rare genetic condition, would you do it? Would you do it just to be able to pick whether you could deliver a boy or a girl? Well, people are. In fact, the richest man in the world, Elon Musk, has at least 14 children. And according to the Washington Post, for at least one of those kids, Musk and his partner genetically screened the embryo through a California biotech startup that's been getting a lot of attention for promising to map 99% of an embryo's genome.
13: So what ORCID does is it upgrades the amount of information that parents get access to.
10: The company is called ORCID Health, and it's one of a handful of fertility startups that's offering similar services.
13: They can scan for thousands of diseases that previous technology completely missed.
10: That's ORCID's founder, Noor Siddiqui, speaking on a podcast.
13: Diseases like pediatric cancers, adult onset cancers, birth defects, neurodevelopmental disorders, genetic forms of autism, more genetically complex diseases where it's not just...
10: Now, we reached out to ORCID Health for comment, but have not heard back. And the company has not confirmed whether or not Musk and his partner were indeed clients. But this story is not just about Musk and ORCID. It's about our society as a whole. This question of whether we can stop genetic diseases before birth and how far we're willing to go in the quest for the so-called perfect baby. From the BBC, I'm Asma Khalid in Washington, D.C. And today on The Global Story, if you could change your baby's genes, would you?
14: My name's Professor Adam Rutherford, and...
10: Professor.
14: I only say that because I got promoted today.
10: Congratulations!
14: So I'm a professor of genetics at University College London, where I specialise in the history of genetics, but specifically the history of eugenics.
10: Well, just the man we wanted to talk to then. We want to dive into the development of genetic testing, specifically genetic testing for expectant parents, and all of the moral and ethical complexities that exist in that conversation. And I want to understand, when you have a company like ORCID Health, they say that for the cost of $2,500 per embryo, they can map 99% of an embryo's genome. You are, as we say, a trained geneticist. So what exactly does this mean?
14: I don't really know what the answer to that question is. And I don't mean that in the sense that I don't know because I haven't looked at it. I don't know because the way it's phrased is deliberately opaque in order to sell the product that they're selling, which claims to be, I should say, the ability to make predictions about certain biological traits that can be selected for in prospective children that have not been born yet but will be conceived through the IVF process. So what they're doing there, they're taking a cell from the fertilized embryo as it's growing, and then they sequence the entire genome. And from that, you can tell what type of genes throughout the whole genome of the 20,000 or so genes that a human has in every single cell, they can read on a digital file which says you have this version of this gene and this version of this gene. So from an embryo selection point of view, in the old version, you'd be looking for disease genes and choosing not to include them in the implantation of IVF, right? What these types of companies, and I won't speak to Orchid specifically, but there are a few of these companies and they all offer roughly the same service, is they're offering to genomically characterize these fertilized embryos so that you can choose what versions of what genes you implant into the mother that then turns into a child, right?
7: Okay.
14: So for diseases, there's a sort of fundamental problem with understanding what the relationship between complex diseases and genomes is, right? Because it's very difficult to predict polygenic diseases, which is that there is a huge influence from not just one, but multiple genes. And that applies to most types of diseases that affect most people. So things like cardiovascular disease or mental health diseases, schizophrenia. Monogenic diseases are diseases where the root cause, the etiology, is one single gene, which is characterized by one single mutation in that gene. Everyone has the same set of genes, but they are slightly different to each other in individuals. And sometimes, mercifully rarely, there are mutated versions of individual genes, and those genes are the cause of specific diseases. There's something like 8,000 or 9,000 monogenic diseases that have been identified.
7: Oh, wow. Okay.
14: Most of them are extremely rare.
7: But when you do a normal genetic screening, whether you're in the US or the UK, they're presumably not checking for all 8,000 to 9,000 of those, are they?
14: No, they're absolutely not. And mostly when you're going through the IVF process, you only invoke that genetic testing if there's a history of that disease in your family. And we've been offering that service since the mid-80s. It's free on the NHS in the UK, where we have socialized healthcare. Mm-hmm. That is available through IVF clinics all around the world, and I do not disagree with that. The problem is when you get to polygenic complex disorders, which are much more difficult to associate the genetic variants with the actual manifestation of the disease. Orchid and other companies in the States, because this is largely a US-based phenomenon due to regulatory reasons, they purport to offer services for the selection of complex diseases, the reduction of complex diseases, not just monogenic diseases. So for that reason, people like me look at this and go, well, you know, I'm not in the business of telling you how to spend your money, and I understand going through the IVF process is traumatic and important. But I think these companies are selling something which is scientifically spurious. What they're actually buying is a negligible, almost immeasurably small, if it exists at all, probabilistic increase for those traits or diseases that would be overturned instantaneously by environmental factors.
7: Let's go back in time a bit, and I just want to understand the context in which we are having these conversations, because the ability to test an embryo is more common nowadays because of IVF. And it is easy to perhaps forget how just frankly novel and new IVF technology is. This began, I believe, just in the late 1970s.
14: That's exactly right. So we've been doing IVF since 1978. Louise Brown famously was the first IVF baby. As everyone knows now, I think something like 5 or 6 million people have been born through the IVF process. And that is the external fertilization of an egg and then implanting it into a mother, either the same mother or a surrogate mother. The next stage in this story happens a couple of years later, which we sort of broadly refer to as embryo selection. So it is choosing fertilized embryos whilst going through the IVF process in order that those potential children are free from specific diseases. The first time this was done was in 1980 in the Hammersmith Hospital, not far from here in the BBC studios in London. And it was a selection of embryos from a family who had a history of a particular type of developmental disorder which only occurs in boys. So the first wave of embryo selection to prevent disease in children through the IVF process was simply to select female fertilized eggs and implant them. So you only select girls, therefore the disease isn't going to manifest in their children. And I think we can agree that that is a positive step in alleviating individual suffering in children and their families, right? Through the course of the 80s, this form of embryo selection begins to develop for specific diseases that we understand the genetics of, and they include things like Huntington's disease or cystic fibrosis or Duchenne muscular dystrophy. The first types of genetic diseases that were characterized in the late 80s and into the 90s. As we get into the 90s and the 2000s and now the 2010s and into the 20s, the technology keeps developing. Our understanding of genetic disorders becomes like hugely enriched after the Human Genome Project in 2001. Then it was published again in 2003, 7, 9, 15, and the final sequence of the human genome was published last year.
7: Just last year. So throughout the 2000s, we've been able to more, sort of with more direct insight, look, you're saying, at the human genome. And in mapping that human genome, it provided us with the ability to understand genetics further of ourselves, but also the genetics of an embryo.
14: That is correct, but there's lots of caveats within that. So the first rounds, the stuff I was talking about a minute ago about the first diseases, are monogenic. But as we got into the 2000, the post-human genome project era, what we began to find is that for most diseases, they are polygenic. And not just that, it's not just the genes, it's also the environment as well. So, you know, you and I could have exactly the same versions of genes involved in some complex disorder like diabetes or cardiovascular disease or schizophrenia, and we could have exactly the same genes, but one of us might get it, the disease, and one of us might not, and that would have been heavily influenced by the environment in which we're raised, the food we ate, the levels of poverty. Because, you know, the biggest correlating factor for most diseases is poverty.
7: I see. Adam, it does seem like we're living in this age of optimization, whether we're talking about self-optimization, right, and in terms of trying to optimize our human body, trying to optimize our offspring here. The CEO of Orchid, a woman by the name of Noor Siddiqui, she had this to say.
9: Like, I think basically sex is for fun and embryo screening is for babies. I think that it's going to become insane not to screen for these things.
14: It's an interesting quote, isn't it? An interesting sideline in this is that almost no sex that humans have results in babies. We have successfully as a species decoupled sex from reproduction. So I didn't disagree with that bit. But I mean, the first thing is, this is only available to wealthy people in very limited areas of the world. So that's one aspect to it. Mm. The second thing is, even though we have successfully decoupled sex from reproduction, and most of the sex that we have is for fun, most babies are conceived through that old-fashioned method. And I don't know whether they are seriously proposing that all babies should be created via IVF, and then we can just have sex for fun and not think about babies at all. But it's a strange sort of science fiction dystopian idea that we are not only going to decouple sex from reproduction, like statistically, but absolutely.
7: Well, Adam, I want to understand what traits we are actually able to test and select for scientifically at this point. You mentioned a number of diseases. Can you actually test for things like, I don't know, hair color, height, intelligence?
14: Yeah, no. Well, no. Sort of. I mean, like, one of the problems with this whole conversation, I mean, not the conversation with you, but the whole sort of public discourse conversation is that this stuff is wickedly complicated. But, you know, instead of answering the question about whether we can predict intelligence or height, which are really complex, let's take a more simple one, right? Eye color. Yeah?
7: Okay.
14: So eye color is the first trait that school children are taught in order to understand human genetics.
7: I remember this vaguely.
14: Okay.
7: Yes.
14: And you'll remember that all the listeners will remember that in order to have blue eyes, you have to have two versions of the blue eye gene. Rather, and if you've got one version of a brown eye gene and one version of a blue eye, the brown eye is dominant, and therefore you'll have brown eyes, right? You've just passed, like, you know, basic high school genetics.
7: High school
14: genetics.
7: Biology, yeah.
14: It's not true, right?
7: Interesting.
14: It isn't really true in any meaningful sense. It was a scheme that was first described in 1909 by the leaders of the eugenics movement in the States, who wanted to show that every characteristic, even the most simple ones, like eye color, are monogenic. They are caused by one gene in a statistically predictable way.
7: So you're saying eye color is not a monogenic trait? trait?
14: Well, the first thing to point out is that eyes are not blue or brown, right? There's a full spectrum of eye color in humans, from very, very pale to almost black. If you look at the eyes of someone you're looking at, you will see that they have different colors within
7: different
14: their
7: shades.
14: Irises.
7: Yes.
14: Some people have what's known as heterochromia, so they have bits of the eye one color and bits are a different color. Some people have one eye that's different color to the other one. So the whole notion that there is blue and brown and they're inherited in this very particular binary way, which is understandable and therefore actionable from a eugenics point of view, is total nonsense. So the way we teach genetics, we start by teaching children a fiction, right? A fiction which we've inherited from the history of genetics. So when you say, like, okay, we know how eye color works, and therefore you could do an embryo selection.
7: If you do an embryo selection, exactly, yeah.
14: Right. You can't do that. That is impossible to do.
7: Huh.
14: I've had my genome sequenced, and based on the genes that I have that relate to pigmentation in my eyes, there is a 67% chance that I have brown eyes.
7: Now, okay, I got to look. Adam, I can't see. We're on a Zoom screen.
14: Yeah. I mean, I've known the color of my eyes for a while now due to the technology of mirrors. And if you were to dig me up in 1,000 years' time and get some DNA out of me and make a prediction about what my eye colors were, you'd be right 2 out of 3 times. Now, that's eye color, supposedly the most understood trait that humans have. So now you ask me about, can we make predictions about the genetics of intelligence?
7: IQ, let's say.
14: All right. So we do know that intelligence or cognitive behaviors, or IQ specifically, have a large genetic component to them. And an equally big part is influenced by your environment.
7: Mm-hmm.
14: Okay. We know that there are hundreds of genes that make a very small cumulative contribution to the variation in those traits. And we know that because we sequence the genomes of literally millions of people and pool them together, and then we can extract meaningful statistics from them. So intelligence and height are heavily influenced by hundreds of genes with tiny variations. You take things like IQ, which I do think is a valid metric, although there are complexities within that, and understanding the history of IQ is really important, but we'll park that for a minute. IQ tests have an error margin of 5 points, right? So you take the same test 10 times over the course of a month, and your range will be plus or minus 5. We know that you can increase your IQ in a test if you have a cup of coffee before you start it. It's heavily influenced by the time of day, all sorts of factors like that. Now, the calculations of how much you could increase your IQ by selecting an embryo which had genes associated most closely with higher IQ is about 2 points, 1 or 2 points. It's about the equivalent of having a cup of coffee before you take the test. We know how to make more intelligent babies. You do that by reading them books, or having access to healthcare, or free education, or access to sporting facilities.
7: Well, Adam, let's talk about one thing that you say you can test for. And I know you can test for as well, because I had one of my children through IVF. I happen to not have the other one through IVF. So, and that is sex, as you say. Certain diseases might be more applicable to one particular sex. And so there was a reason to select that for health purposes. But presumably nowadays, people can genetically screen and they are told the sex and they can choose which one they want.
14: Well, this is a real, it's not,
7: and
14: you're absolutely right.
7: That's a real ethical question, Adam. I mean, yeah.
14: We know that this happens in countries where there is a financial and economic premium on having male children.
7: Mm.
14: It's not legal, and I don't think it's ethical either. But yeah, I mean, it's one of those cases where the technology that we've invented has inadvertently created these moral and ethical conundrums that we then have to deal with. We repeatedly do this, invent technologies which pose new societal questions.
7: Mm-hmm.
14: And I think often there is deployment of those technologies to the people as services and sometimes as commercial services, which we haven't really fully contemplated what the moral and ethical ramifications of those things might be.
7: When we talk about the tricky ethical predicaments some of the screening raises, it makes me think of another term that I'm hearing quite a bit in our current context, and that is eugenics. It is a term that's kind of thrown around by critics around some of this advancement in genetic screening. Now, before we get to whether or not this is a fair comparison, can you just define for us what eugenics is?
14: It is the process by which you try to maximize particular characteristics in the next generation through reproductive control. So it's a long-standing phenomenon. All societies have engaged in this type of behavior since the records begin, mostly through arranged marriages and infanticide. But in the late 19th century, following Darwin's discovery of natural selection, his half-cousin, Francis Galton, sort of formalized the concept of eugenics for the improvement of the, I'm using air quotes for people who aren't watching, for this. But in the late 19th century, following Darwin's discovery of natural selection, his half-cousin, Francis Galton, sort of formalized the concept of eugenics for the improvement of the, I'm using air quotes for people who aren't watching, for the stock of the British people. And so it was

0: We never had any eugenics official policy. But in the States, from 1907 onwards and throughout the course of the 20th century, enforced sterilization of people deemed unworthy of reproductive rights was perpetrated through eugenic laws in 31 states. And the estimates vary, but somewhere between 70,000 and 500,000, mostly women, mostly working class or descendants of the enslaved or Native Americans.
1: Mostly African Americans, right?
0: Were sterilized against their will or knowledge in an attempt, a government-sanctioned attempt to improve the quality of the people. And that's the basic premise of eugenics.
1: Adam, what do you make of the comparisons between embryo selection that we're seeing now and the kind of eugenics that was being practiced in the early 20th century? Is that a fair comparison in your view?
0: I don't think it's a useful comparison, and I think it's not useful for a couple of reasons. The first is that by my definition, which is mostly held by scholars in this area, eugenics is a state-imposed authoritarian regime, right? So it's the state, it's the powerful saying, these people can reproduce because we like them, these people can't reproduce because we don't like them, okay? The second thing is that the types of technologies that we're talking about now, more often than not, are individual choice. They give parents the choice about the babies that they're going to have and hopefully the health of the babies they're going to have. So I don't think it's eugenics in that classical definition. A lot of discussion occurs saying where people say, well, that just sounds like eugenics. I find those semantic arguments quite uninformative. So I tend not to use eugenics to describe the current technologies. But I think they are technologies which would have been of great interest to the eugenicists of the early 20th century had they been available to them. It's worth remembering that we don't mate randomly, right? We choose our partners. We have children with people, hopefully, that we want to have children with. We're always choosing what type of babies we're trying to have because we don't mate with random strangers, thankfully.
1: And then when we talk about testing for various genetic conditions, it does sound, to some degree, futuristic and, as we've said, raises all sorts of ethical conundrums. But there are diseases, conditions that have substantially declined in prevalence as a result of being able to genetically test. And many folks who work in this field, right, wouldn't they argue that this has been really beneficial for society as a whole?
0: Yes, and I make that case very explicitly. We've got good evidence for it over the 20th century before there was genetic testing. So diseases like Tay-Sachs, which was, when it was first identified, it was in Jewish families in the 1880s. And as a result of genetic counseling, which is simply advising that parents who have Tay-Sachs running in their family should not have children with these people. As a result of that, Jewish communities in particularly in New York and America more broadly have massively reduced the incidence of Tay-Sachs without any like molecular genetic intervention, simply by understanding the inheritance pattern of those diseases. In various Muslim communities all over the world, there has been this form of genetic counseling for centuries through, you know, specific imams, like recognizing that diseases emerge in particular families as a result of first cousin marriages, for example. So genetic counseling is not new. We're just much, much better at it these days. And absolutely, our purpose as geneticists is not just to understand the human genome, but to use it to alleviate human suffering. In the modern era, through gene therapy, there are now diseases that have been cured. So there are people with sickle cell anemia who've had it all of their lives who now do not have sickle cell anemia.
1: And Adam, to be clear, gene therapy is when you are essentially able to fix or replace a faulty gene?
0: Insert a corrected version of that gene.
1: Into
0: the cells that where the disease actually manifests.
1: I mean, I will say again, in full transparency, when you have one child born through IVF and the other not, there's an element of like relinquishing control that you have to learn when you don't have an IVF child. Because when you do the genetic testing, they tell you if a certain chromosome is missing a portion or if it's been deleted. And they will advise you that it's probably not worth implanting that embryo because it will likely lead to a miscarriage. And I don't know, I think so many women have gone through so many miscarriages. It's a sense of like emotional relief to be told some of that information. You know, we've talked about the pros and cons of this technology. And I want to understand from you, as somebody who studies genetics, what

0: makes you hopeful about this sort of genetic screening technology?
1: I think that the advent of gene therapy, which has really only happened in the last 2 years, and so this has been a question that we've been trying to address for the last 50 years. When I was an undergraduate in the 90s, we were talking about gene therapy, but it never really took off. It turned out to be a much harder nut to crack than we'd initially thought. So the idea that rather than dealing with the symptoms of a disease, we actually treat the underlying cause. Now, there were reports just after the Human Genome Project was published that we would know all human diseases and cure most of them within a few months or years. Now, I was doing my PhD at the time, and I remember seeing this and going, really? I wrote a book in 2016 in which I was making the point that the number of diseases that have been cured as a result of gene therapy was zero.
0: Mm.
1: I've just published, like last month, the 10-year anniversary of that book, and that number has gone from zero to 10. And the next sentence says, and by the time you read this, that number will be out of date, and that is a good thing. Over the next few years, more and more diseases that were previously uncurable will be fixed through gene therapy. The problem with the commercialization of this type of product is that they create false hope based on spurious marketing and incomplete, immature science. And we have to be cautious because we're not talking about experimenting on mice or fruit flies or zebrafish, which are the animals that we use to test and design and invent these things. We're talking about people. And the history of this subject is people taking scientific ideas before they're ready and using them on real people, and the result has always been disastrous.
0: Well, Adam, thank you so much for joining us and walking us through all this complex information. I really appreciate it.
1: My pleasure, Asma. It's nice to talk to you.
0: The BBC did reach out to both Orchid Health and Elon Musk for comment, but has not heard back. In the past, Orchid and its founder, Noor Siddiqui, have strongly rejected any association with eugenics. And a reminder that if you're looking for a way to hear more from us at The Global Story, we are also available as a podcast. That's right, you can find us every weekday on bbc.com or wherever you listen to your favorite shows. That's it from us today. We'll be back again on Monday, same time, same place.
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4: We're celebrating eureka moments on today's Outlook mixtape, including the NASA engineer who worked on a prototype for a toy in his spare time.
5: So I had this nozzle hooked up to the bathroom sink and shot this stream of water across the bathroom. And it was so powerful, I thought, geez, this would be an exciting water gun if I could have a really high-pressure water gun that shot a lot of water.
4: Eureka, the Super Soaker was born, providing kids around the world with hours of summertime fun. Plus, when a Japanese Casio employee invented this beat. She couldn't have predicted that it would be sampled in a track that would transform Jamaican dancehall music.
6: I would be the only person in the world that would know where these three notes came from. And so I felt like kind of proud. I smirked as well.
4: That's all after the BBC World Service News.
7: BBC News with Danielle Jawowiecka. A senior advisor to the FIFA boss, Gianni Infantino, has resigned over the proposal to sell stakes in the World Cup and other competitions to private investors. Carlos Cordero called it a bad deal for football. His resignation came shortly after the Asian Football Confederation joined two other regional federations in condemning the plan. Adam Wild from BBC Sports has more details.
8: In a statement, the AFC says FIFA president Gianni Infantino's plan could not realistically achieve the necessary broad consensus and unity required to move forward. So this latest opposition from the AFC means the plans are now unlikely to be approved by members if put to a vote. And in another further development, Carlos Cordero, a senior advisor to Infantino and a former president of US soccer, has now resigned, citing his objection to the proposal.
7: Spain is sending dozens more police to its North African enclave of Ceuta, where almost 50,000 migrants have entered illegally from Morocco in the past 24 hours. Here's Sarah Rainsford.
9: It does seem to have been a rush to the border like no one has ever seen before, and there are big questions about what exactly prompted it, and also, I think, serious questions about how the Moroccan authorities have been acting and responding in this situation, how active they were in trying to prevent people making the crossing. But certainly there appears to be still large numbers of people arriving on the Moroccan coast, hearing that the border is open, which it isn't, of course, but hearing that it is possible to get across and attempting to do that.
7: In the last few minutes, the Spanish Prime Minister, Pedro Sánchez, has condemned the mass influx of migrants as an attack on Spain. He told residents of the North African enclave Spain would use all means to protect their security. Hamas says it's agreed to completely disarm following months of talks with President Trump's Board of Peace. The group said its arms would be kept under the control of the new Palestinian administration in Gaza without being transferred to Israel. Mr. Trump said Israel would withdraw in stages from the devastated territory. Our Middle East correspondent Yoland Nell is in Jerusalem.
10: There's not been any official Israeli response to President Trump's announcement, but already we're seeing a lot of scepticism, some very dismissive reactions from members of the Israeli government. There was a member of the Prime Minister's Likud party, Moshe Sada, speaking to the public broadcaster Khan News, and he said that Israel will not take any action until Hamas is disarmed with its weapons tunnels, its infrastructure. He said, "We all understand this is very complex. Hamas is already saying that it expects Israel to withdraw and only afterwards it will disarm Israel." Rejects that.
7: Iran's Revolutionary Guards say they've struck two oil tankers attempting to pass through the Strait of Hormuz under the air escort of the US military. The IRGC said the vessels had been brought to a halt while four other oil tankers changed course to return to their previous positions. World News from the BBC. Rescuers in Pakistan have recovered the bodies of four climbers near the site of an avalanche on the world's 12th highest summit, Broad Peak. Officials said rescue teams were working to transport them to base camp. Six other climbers, who were part of the same group, are still missing. Hungary's Prime Minister Péter Modrý says water levels in the Danube are expected to remain too low to restart the country's only nuclear plant for several weeks. The POKS facility normally produces nearly half of Hungary's electricity. Nick Thorpe sent this report from beside the Danube in Budapest.
11: These low water levels are having huge effects on Hungary's water supply and energy supply. Perhaps most seriously with the energy supply, 120 kilometres downstream at the POKS nuclear power station, that's now due to be shut off completely because it just can't get at the cooling water it normally takes from the River Danube. The forecast for next week, more hot weather and the levels of water in rivers like the Danube scheduled to fall even lower.
7: The authorities in Singapore are investigating the British band Massive Attack after members expressed support for Palestinians during a gig there. In social media videos, the musicians are seen waving a Palestinian flag and chanting Free Palestine, with some people in the audience joining in. The Bristol-based trip-hop group are known for their openly political stance on a number of issues, which include the Israel-Gaza war. One of Italy's most celebrated footballers, the Milan defender Franco Baresi, has died at the age of 66. One of the best defenders the game has ever seen, Baresi was part of the Italian team that won the World Cup in 1982. He later captained both his country and AC Milan, with whom he won six league titles and three European Cups. And those are the latest stories from BBC News.
12: I want you to just picture for me
4: a fork. A straight-up, simple eating fork. In many parts of the world, it's so normal that I bet you barely ever think about it. But there was a time before the fork. The details of the exact moment it was invented are hotly debated, but legend has it that when a Byzantine princess introduced the fork to Western Europe, it was flat out ridiculed. Even when it became fashionable in Italy during the 16th century, the pronged implement continued to be sneered at, and it took another 200 years for it to become a household staple. Fast forward several decades, when the Scottish inventor John Logie Baird introduced the TV to the world, a boss at 20th Century Fox reportedly claimed,
12: "People will soon get tired of staring at a plywood box every night."
4: And these big ideas, the ideas that leave a mark, all have to come from somewhere and, crucially, someone. I'm India Rakesson, and for the next two editions of The Mixtape, we're delving deep into the Outlook archive to celebrate the maverick creators, the originators, and their real-life eureka moments. And we're going to start with engineer and inventor Lonnie Johnson from Atlanta, USA. Now, Lonnie has had a few eureka moments in his career, including making NASA's Galileo mission to Jupiter possible. But the invention that he became most famous for, well, it wasn't perhaps so grand. Unless, of course, you're a kid.
13: Just pump up our powerful air pressure system, and you can soak someone up to 50 feet away.
4: I have the best memories of hot summers spent running around the garden, let loose with Lonnie's invention.
5: The first time I shot it outside. You know, I put the water in it and then shot it, you know, across the yard.
4: That is Lonnie. Back in 2016, he talked to Matthew Bannister about how his side project, the Super Soaker Water Gun, became such a huge success.
5: I grew up in Alabama. It was Mobile, Alabama. My father was a military veteran. He was in the Army, World War II. There were six kids in the family. My mother, of course, was a homemaker. It was pre-integration, so in our neighborhood, in fact, is an area where a number of white families had lived, but as we moved into that neighborhood, they moved out. There was a term called white flight, if you will.
14: So it was an all-black neighborhood, really?
5: Yes.
14: Mm. And I gather that your father taught you how to make your own toys. Can you remember any that you made?
5: Right. I mean, in fact, my dad was my hero. He taught me about electricity. And so I used to repair irons and lamps and things like that when they would get broken. I actually was working with my step-grandfather, and he used to get jobs for the bank. And the bank would have him go into the houses that they had foreclosed on and basically clean them up and get them ready for putting back on the market. And so I would go with him every now and then, and there was this one place we went, and they had these old engine parts. And I was able to scrounge up enough parts to actually cobble together a working engine and got a go-kart that didn't have an engine at all and put an engine on that. And
14: so you put your homemade engine on the back of the go-kart. How fast were you going?
5: We could go pretty fast. We would have to push it off to get it going. But then once it was going, it would sustain itself. And we had a lot of fun with it.
14: And I understand that you were also quite experimental in the kitchen. Didn't you try to cook up some rocket fuel in your mother's kitchen?
5: Yeah, well, you know, I used to mix. Yeah, I was very interested in rockets, and I went to the library, and in there was a formula or recipe for making rocket fuel. So I was melting this rocket fuel down so I could pour it into the rocket, and it overheated, caught fire, and smoke got so thick that you couldn't even see a hand in front of your face, and so it was really a pretty bad scene.
14: Sounds terrible. What did your mom and dad say?
5: Yeah, well, my family tolerated me. I must admit they did.
14: What about at school? How did the other kids see your inventing?
5: Well, you know, I got a lot of encouragement. My peers used to call me the professor. I had a nickname. It was that bad that they still had a name for me.
14: And were you at a segregated school, Lonnie?
5: Yes, it was an all-black school. In fact, my senior year was the last year before my school was integrated. And that year, there was a lot of controversy. A lot of people were upset and didn't want to see it happen. And we were just treated as second class.
14: And I gather that you represented your school at a science fair at the University of Alabama, and you won.
5: Right.
14: But were you subject to prejudice even in that experience?
5: Well, interesting thing happened at the time. The dean of engineering, when the judges were looking at my project, he was trying to distract them. But, you know, they awarded me first place. But I would suspect that if someone else had won first place, they would have been offered a scholarship and they would have wanted to, you know, have them apply. And overtures were not made to me.
14: You did actually win a scholarship to a different university, didn't you?
5: Right, where I received a bachelor's in mechanical engineering and my master's in nuclear engineering.
14: And then you got a job with the U.S. Air Force. Did you work on the stealth bomber?
5: Yes, I did. I actually went on into the Air Force, what was called the Air Force Weapons Laboratory in Albuquerque, New Mexico. And there we were actually looking at U.S. space launches that used nuclear power sources, and then left the military and went to NASA and worked at the Jet Propulsion Laboratory. There I was working on the Galileo spacecraft.
14: Now, all this is very, very important and serious work, but I need to ask you about May the 27th, 1986, and patent number 4591071. This is the invention that you're most famous for, and it's described as a toy squirt gun which shoots a continuous high-velocity stream of water, otherwise known as a super soaker. How did you stumble across the idea for that?
5: Well, you know, during the evenings, I would go home and work on my own ideas and I'd tinker. And, you know, in the 80s, in fact, 82, I was experimenting with a new type of heat pump. And so I had this nozzle hooked up to the bathroom sink and shot the stream of water across the bathroom. And it was so powerful, I thought, geez, this would be an exciting water gun if I could have a really high-pressure water gun that shot a lot of water. So I set off to use my engineering training, if you will, to really design a high-performance toy water gun.
14: Was that just the kid in you coming back to the surface?
5: It's really hard to get investment backing when you have an idea. And most investors want to see some revenue and cash flow and things like that. And I'm thinking, geez, a toy is something that's pretty straightforward and easy to understand. And so I decided to put the hard science stuff aside and develop a toy, thinking that maybe I could make enough money with the toy that I could go back to the real challenging stuff that I had in mind to do.
14: So what was your first prototype like?
5: Well, I decided what engineering features I needed in the gun, you know, in order for it to perform. And so I proceeded to build it. You know, I had a little lathe that I used and milling machine that I used in my basement. And I made the parts and had no idea if the magic that I had in mind was really going to materialize in this gun when I finally got to the point where I was ready to pull the trigger.
14: Where did you pull the trigger for the first time?
5: The first time I shot it outside. You know, I put the water in it and shot it, you know, across the yard. And actually let my daughter play with it. Actually, she'd shoot the kids in the neighborhood, and it was just a different ball game.
14: And didn't you take the prototype to an Air Force picnic?
5: Yeah. This was a major who looked at it and said, "What is that you got, Johnson?" I said, "This is my water gun." He said, "It looks really strange. Does it work?" And I turned to him and shot him right between the eyes.
14: What was the reaction?
5: Oh, well, after then, by the time it was all over, everybody was throwing cups of water, cups of beer, and everything. It turned into a free-for-all, but we had a great time.
14: So did you realize from the reaction that it always provoked that it could be a great commercial success?
5: Oh, absolutely, yeah. You know, I knew it would be successful. I knew it was a good toy. Quite honestly, I did not realize how successful it would become.
14: Well, in 1991, as I understand it, the Super Soaker made $200 million in sales. Did you see a lot of that?
5: I saw a small percentage.
14: So it didn't change your life overnight?
5: It did not overnight. I think it was 92 that, you know, I had to stop and look at my royalty check, and I had to sit down for a minute to take it all in. Because
14: why? How big was that check?
5: It was substantial.
14: Yeah, right. And I mean, since then, I mentioned that it made $200 million in 1991. Since then, it's broken the billion-dollar mark.
5: Right, it's done
14: so
5: quite well.
14: So did you change your life? Did you give up working and go and live a life of luxury in the Caribbean somewhere?
5: Unfortunately, I didn't have sense enough to do that.
14: Listen, I've got to ask you something about your psychology, because you are obviously driven to innovate, driven to invent new things. What is it inside you, do you think, that drives you consistently to do that?
5: Well, I feel that I've been given a gift, and I feel obliged to use it to do some good, to have some positive impact. I also feel, quite honestly, with all of these ideas and things in my head that I'd like to do, I wonder if I'd go crazy if I couldn't get them out.
4: Lonnie Johnson, aerospace engineer and inventor of the Super Soaker. Now, at the same time that Lonnie was creating his infamous water gun, Casio's engineering and musicology team over in Japan had just released their latest electronic keyboard, the MT40, complete with 37 mini keys and a selection of preset rhythms. But tell me, do you recognise this? The Rock preset, it would go on to change the direction of Jamaican music after it was sampled in teenage prodigy Wayne Smith's dancehall classic Under Mi Slangteng. The woman behind it was Okuda Hiroko, a Casio employee who'd been tasked with making the preset tunes for their new range of keyboards. She told Mabin Azar how her rhythm unexpectedly revolutionized reggae.
6: Just 3 months before I started at Casio, they announced that they were going to start a new business in digital musical instruments. So in order for them to start making instruments, they needed music experts. So they had to hire some of the people like me. I remember listening to Get Up, Stand Up by Bob Marin, and then I became more interested in that kind of music. Back then, when I entered the university, it was in the late 70s, when rock music was becoming to be a bit flat, a bit more boring. And the reason why I was intrigued by reggae as a genre, because it still has the messaging element, sending message in the lyrics. No sun will shine in my day today. To my ear, reggae sounded the most powerful music as a genre, and I wanted to know why it sounds so powerful, at least to me. Then I did a lot of research into the music, and then I learned about this aspect of sending message to the listeners and the philosophy behind, and their kind of reggae musicians' way of thinking. And that's how I became even bigger fan of the music.
15: So Hiroko wrote her thesis on reggae, graduated, and got a job at Casio, more famous for calculators than keyboards back then. She began work on creating samples for a shiny new keyboard, the MT40.
6: My mission I was given was to create 6 patterns, and for each to have minor, major, and sevenths. So I was given the sole responsibility to just work on them.
15: The keyboard was a huge success, sold around the world to music makers. 5 years went by. In fact, Hiroko got married and had children. And then one day, she heard that a song using a Casio sample was making a lot of noise in Jamaica.
6: I started to laugh a lot because I was thinking I would be the only person in the world that would know where these 3 notes came from. And so I felt like kind of proud. I smirked as well.
15: Slangteng was everywhere in Jamaica.

0: 1986,
1: I read in a Japanese magazine talking about Slenten and how this music might be the savior of this music genre, reggae. And I felt like quite emotional in a sense that because so the music I loved, which is reggae, and then this musician in Jamaica discovered the sample I made, and then they started a new culture. So in a way, it's a bit like a boomerang returning back, flying back to me. And so I was really thankful for them having used my sample.
2: It goes on to be sampled by everyone from 50 Cent to The Prodigy. There's so many artists and so many genres that are using this music. And actually, you know, Hiroko, if I can, you know, be honest, I've been at house parties where that bass line has come on and everyone recognizes it. Everyone knows that bass line. And so you have this profound international cultural impact. Did you ever imagine that it would get that big?
1: I'd say I am a very happy developer, because it's not so often that as a developer you create a product and create a new culture because of that.
2: Are you proud?
0: Yes, yes.
1: Yes, very much so.
2: If you can, I'd love to hear you play.
1: Yeah, it's possible.
2: Oh, thank you so much. Thank you.
1: Okay, I'll try now.

0: It is so recognizable. It's instantly recognizable.
1: Okuda Hiroko speaking to Mabeen Azar. Our huge thanks to her. Okay, so far we've heard from people who've created game-changing beats and game-changing toys. But what about utterly useless inventions? A little gear change here. We're jumping into the bonkers but brilliant world of Simone Yercha from Sweden.
2: So we're working on getting the robot uprising started. You can't just do it overnight. So this is the robot I used to serve me beer, and it also blew my nose.
3: Part about building this was probably just figuring out this entire clapping mechanism.
4: Waking up in the morning sucks. It's because your bed is so comfortable. So I was thinking, why not make an alarm clock that makes your bed a little bit less comfortable? Because it slaps you in the face. So I thought...
1: She describes herself as the queen of bad robots and mistress of malfunctions. A few years ago, she amassed a huge number of fans when she uploaded videos of herself making totally crazy contraptions.
5: So I've automated a lot of like everyday tasks and things I struggle with or things I find boring. The first machine I did was a toothbrush helmet. So it's this helmet that has a robot arm on it and it brushes my teeth for it. And it's such a simple project. It's basically this robot arm kit that I assembled and had instructions. And then I mounted it on a helmet and then I screwed a toothbrush to it and I called it a day. I've also made a popcorn helmet that's like a beer helmet, but instead of beer, it serves popcorn to you. I've also made a breakfast machine. So it's this robot arm that like throws milk and cereal and tries to feed me some breakfast. So I made my first robot when I was 8 years old. And you're like, of course I can build a robot. I'm like an eight-year-old girl in Sweden. I'm just going to do it. I mean, I like building stuff. So the way I did it was I got a block of wood and I just drilled a hole through it and I put a stick through the hole. And the way it was a robot was if you wiggled one end of the stick, the other end would wiggle too. And I mean, it was obviously pretty terrible, but I was really happy with it because you're 8 years old and you don't know better. I was a super ambitious student. As soon as we started getting grades, I kind of realized that like, wow, there's like this measure that I can put on how smart I am. So I would study all the time, which was great. But the thing that wasn't that great was that I would cry if I got like a B on a test. And I was really hard on myself. I started studying physics in college and I was like, I'm going to do the most difficult thing you can do and I'm going to prove to myself that I'm smart. And it wasn't really the right reason to do it. So I dropped out and I was just trying out a lot of different stuff. I saw this girl called Ellen Sund give a talk on hardware hacking. And that was, I mean, I didn't really see myself as somebody who would be interested in technology. So it wasn't until I saw another woman that I was like, wait, there's no reason I shouldn't be able to do this. I just had a lot of ideas that involved hardware and I was always looking for somebody who could do it for me until I realized that like, it's probably easier if I teach myself how to do it. Coming from being super scared of failure, teaching yourself about electronics is really daunting. I told myself that, okay, I'm only going to build stupid and funny and kind of useless things. I realized it was like this brilliant move. There was no way that I could really fail if I set out to build things that only failed. And it kind of let me just play. There's a humility in it in the sense that you don't always know what's good. And that was kind of the sentiment that made me start the YouTube channel that I now run and that made me get the job that I have today.
4: I think this might be the best project I've ever built.
5: So I built my first bad robot about 3 years ago, and I filmed a 7-second clip of it and put it online. And within a day, it had like 500,000 views. And since then, it's just kept on going. With the internet, it's like this coral reef and every weird little fish can find a little niche to live in, and Useless Machines has definitely carved out this niche for itself. And what I see is that there's, I mean, just a lot of people sharing their projects with me and them playing around with little robot kits and stuff like that and their kids playing around with it. It's one of my favorite parts about the job that I have is like seeing the things that people build and seeing people build their own versions of my machines.
4: I made a breakfast robot.
5: Building Useless Machines was me embracing just not being scared of failing and not having being worried about looking stupid. I mean, I still worry about looking stupid. It's this beautiful way that it's come around. A lot of people who've like, who actually respect those skills, and it's, I don't know, it's all come full circle in some way.
1: Simone Yercher in 2018. We'll be back with more inventions after the break, including ones which completely disappear. Don't go away.
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1: BBC News with Danielle Jawowiecka. A senior advisor to the FIFA boss, Gianni Infantino, has resigned over the proposal to sell stakes in the World Cup and other competitions to private investors. Carlos Cordeiro called it a bad deal for football. His resignation came shortly after the Asian Football Confederation joined two other regional federations in condemning the plan. The Spanish Prime Minister Pedro Sanchez has described the mass influx of migrants into Ceuta from Morocco as an attack on Spain. He told residents of the North African territory that the state would use all means to protect their security. 50,000 people have crossed in the past 24 hours. Hamas says it'll agree to completely disarm if Israel withdraws forces and ends its attacks, but the Israeli government has yet to confirm whether it will comply. Iran's Revolutionary Guards say they've struck two oil tankers attempting to pass through the Strait of Hormuz under the air escort of the US military. The IRGC said the vessels had been brought to a halt. Human Rights Watch has accused Russia's Africa Corps of carrying out two airstrikes which killed eight civilians, including three children, during a military operation in Mali in June. It's called for an investigation. President Zelensky says Ukraine has continued to strike Russian economic targets with the aim of depriving its war machine of resources. He said the latest targets included three logistics centres. Rescuers in Pakistan have recovered the bodies of four climbers near the site of an avalanche on the world's 12th highest summit, Broad Peak. Officials said rescue teams were working to transport them to base camp. The Pacific Island nation of Nauru has officially changed its name back to the Republic of Nauru in the hopes of strengthening its cultural heritage. Nauru had been adopted after European colonisers found the original name difficult to pronounce. Citizens will be referred to as De Nauru. And that's the latest BBC World News.

0: Welcome back to the Outlook Mixtape from the BBC World Service with me, Indy Rackerson. Today, stories about people who've invented incredible things, like one of the best-selling toys ever and the Japanese keyboard preset that transformed Jamaican dancehall. While these inventions might be unique, they're all connected to objects in one way or another. But what about going beyond the physical? What about language itself?
1: We have some sounds in Pular, like ba, da, nga.
0: That's Abulai Barry from Guinea. And the language he's talking about, Fulani, or Pular, as it's sometimes known, is spoken by millions of people across Africa. The Fula people were traditionally nomadic, so their language was spoken, but it wasn't written. When Abdoulaye and his brother Ibrahima were growing up in the 1980s, the language still didn't have its own alphabet. Instead, it had to borrow letters from the Arabic alphabet to be written down. But some sounds, like ones that we just heard, they just don't exist in Arabic, as Abdoulaye told Matthew Bannister when he and his brother shared their amazing story of ingenuity with him in 2017.
1: In order to represent those sounds, people were using some of the existing letters in Arabic, maybe adding some things to them in order to represent those sounds. So if you see a letter like that, in order to read it, you basically have to know the context, the position of the word in the sentence, and know the Fulani language well in order to read it. But there was no standard. So everyone was doing their own thing, basically writing in their own ways. There were only a few people who could read those letters, usually elders or people who are more educated in Arabic and Fulani. And my dad was one of those people in the town of Zerokoro. People would come to him so he can read their letters for them. And we learned next to my dad how to read those letters, because anytime he would read a letter to someone, he would show us the letter and then he would teach us how to read it. So one day we asked our dad, how come we can't write in our own language so we don't have to guess anymore? And then, did we have an alphabet that we could use for that? And he told us that we don't. And we promised to him that we will create an alphabet. And he thought, being kids, that we were just joking. But me and my brother, we got serious to it, because actually we got motivated by this guy who used to hang out at my mom's restaurant. My mom used to have a rice bar where she would cook rice and sell it. And this guy used to come there, and he's traveled a lot throughout West Africa, and he's the one who actually first told me that Fulanis were present not only in Guinea but in many countries in Africa, and that people have been trying to unify the language to find an alphabet that can do that, but people have not been able to. And with that and the conversation that I had with my dad, so we got the motivation to start working on it. And then me and my brother would isolate ourselves in our room, and then we'll start drawing signs to come up with the letters.
2: So we close our eyes, we draw a lot of letters, we move our hand, we open our eyes, we start looking inside those drawings if we can find a sign that we like. If we agree on something, we select that one, we put aside. We work this way until we have 27 signs. And then we started naming those signs. When we done naming those signs, we started writing word in Fulani. And eventually we started writing short stories. My mom used to tell us every weekend. We call this in Fulani language Tali. Then we taught our little sister. She was the first person we taught how to read and write.
3: The boys were only 10 and 14 years old at the time. Perhaps unsurprisingly, their dad still didn't believe they'd created this alphabet and got their uncle to test them.
1: So the guy came to test us. He asked us to write what he thought was a very difficult word in Pular. That's not easy to write using the Arabic or the French alphabet. Silbadere was the word that he asked me to write. And then when I wrote it, he asked my brother to come and read it. My brother wrote it, and then he turned to my dad. He said, yeah, he thinks these kids are onto something. He thinks that we have an alphabet here for the Fulani language.
3: The brothers started teaching their schoolmates and people in the market where their dad had his shop to use this new alphabet. By 1990, they'd added a 28th letter and had started to write a book to help people learn how to read and write the language. 3 years later, they really got their big break when a famous Fulani DJ invited Abdullahi onto his national radio show to talk about the script.
2: After that, when I went to the university in 1998, I started working with some of my friends. We started an organization called Winden Jangeng, Write and Read. So we used to transcribe some of our knowledge into small books and print them, sell them to people. Everything was writing by hand, everything. So it took me a lot of time. I used not to sleep all night.
3: The brothers printed more and more books, and Ibrahim set up a Fulani language newspaper in the capital. In 2006, he realized just how far word had spread.
2: When I went to Senegal, I was with one of my friends. We went to the biggest market in Dakar, and I saw people reading my books. And I asked them, oh, do you know how to read this? They said, yes. I said, how did you get this book? They told me, a lady who is sending us this palm oil, she is the one who come with this book, and she is the one who taught us how to read and write. And they told me, do you know how to read? I said, yes, just a little bit. So they say, if you want to learn how to read and write, you can come back here. Whenever you want, we can teach you and give you a book. And I left. When I come back home, the place where I was living, I was so happy. But I never told them I am the one who wrote the book they were using to read.
1: I've met people who've never been to French school or Arabic school or English school who have written many books. Anytime I talk to them or anytime I read those books, I'm really impressed with the knowledge that I call knowledge that's hidden in our countries, but that's not been used or put to work because those people are not considered as educated. But if you give them the tools how to read and write in their own language, they have thoughts, they have ideas that they can put on paper. Also writing books about, you know, issues within the society and even organizing learning centers for girls or young women who didn't have a chance to go to school so that they can read or write. And also people doing their businesses in this.
3: Abdullahi eventually moved to America and heard from Ibrahim back home that their alphabet was gaining popularity. Soon, Ibrahim joined Abdullahi in the States and they both settled in Oregon. But their alphabet still didn't have an official name.
1: When we came up with the alphabet, we couldn't come up with a name for it. We used to just call it the Polar Alphabet. It's not until recently, maybe 4 or 5 years ago, that the people who are actually involved in spreading the alphabet in Guinea decided that since this thing has become so big that we really have to have a name, and calling it the Polar Writing System is not really a name. And we told them we've struggled to come up with a name that can really represent what the alphabet is, and we couldn't. So they took a few days and they came up with a name, basically pretty simple. When they came up with it, we couldn't even believe that we didn't even think about that, because all they did is just take the first four letters of the alphabet, the Adalama, and they gave to each letter a meaning. The alphabet that will prevent my people from falling into ignorance. So the alphabet is called Adlam. That's how the name came up. So for 20 years, we didn't have a name, a proper name for it. And then these guys came up with a name for it, just with the four letters.
0: Abdullahi and Ibrahim Barry, creators of the Fulani alphabet. I love how the Barry brothers wanted to invent a way to preserve and formalize a language, make something more everlasting. But for our final story today, what about an invention where the sole purpose is for it to disappear?
4: The wall is lined up and we have used the paint. He's used the paint to make sure that they're 10 yards away. We can see clearly the line. The paint has been used.
0: What you just heard the commentator referring to is the vanishing spray that referees use to mark out white lines on the pitch for free kicks. This paint is the brainchild of Brazilian inventor Eni Alemani. In 2014, he told Joe Fidgen about his multi-million dollar idea and about his difficult start in life.
5: Eu venho de uma cidade do interior do Brasil que se chama Ituiutaba, que fica no estado de Minas Gerais.
6: I come from a city in the interior of Brazil called Ituiutaba in Minas Gerais. Our family was very humble and my father insisted that I worked hard. At the age of 8, I was doing all sorts of odd jobs, like selling newspapers in the street. That's the kind of environment I was brought up in. My father said knowledge was key, and I worked and studied at the same time. I didn't pursue higher education because I thought their teaching methods were very old-fashioned. The things I dreamt about wouldn't be reached through a conventional education. I was brought up in the streets, so I was street smart.
7: Was football a big part of your life?
6: Yes, I started playing when I was 11 years old. I took part in amateur championships. I used to be a center forward. I just loved playing. Sometimes I would play for 5 hours in a row when I wasn't working. So football was always a passion. I spent a lot of time thinking about the game, and I had a clear understanding of the rules. And that knowledge played a key role when I came to work on the spray.
7: So when did this idea come to you of this vanishing spray?
6: It was back in the year 2000. I was unemployed. I was doing all sorts of jobs. I was married and had 2 children to feed. I needed to put food on the table, but I was struggling to pay the bills. I wanted to turn my life around. Then one day, I heard a football commentator on television right after a free kick saying how angry he was that no one could keep the wall in place. That was the moment for me. Right there, I stopped and said, I'm going to solve this problem and I'm going to do it now. I thought we needed some sort of temporary line on the ground. I thought about shaving foam. What if the referee had a spray with him that he could use to draw lines on the grass every time a foul was called? The solution seemed obvious to me. I didn't spend more than a minute coming up with the idea. I had even thought of the objections that might be raised from the authorities that run football. There's a rule that says no additional markings are allowed on the pitch, but my spray would be temporary. So with that idea, I came up with a whole project.
7: So you tried out the shaving foam in your bathroom and then went to a local cosmetics factory, was it, to try and get a formula together?
6: Exactly so. I had a clear idea, and using my past experience working in advertising and marketing, I went into the lab of a cosmetics company in the Paraná state. We worked out the formula quite quickly. We had to consider the conditions under which the spray would be used. For example, it couldn't be harmful to the player's skin, and it mustn't damage the grass.
7: Is it a secret formula?
6: It has some unique characteristics. In order to disappear in less than a couple of minutes, a key ingredient is vegetable oil. But it isn't something extraordinary. The difficult thing was to convince World Football to use my spray.
7: Were you funding this out of your own pocket?
6: That was one of the big problems I had. By the time I left town, I owed about $5,000. So I had to keep raising funds as I went along. I had to borrow a lot from family and friends. There were many people who tried to discourage me because they thought to take my product around the world with no money whatsoever was complete madness.
7: What did your family make of this all the time and the money that you were spending on this project?
6: It was a moment of great uncertainty in my life. When I look back, I actually think my story could be turned into a film. Before I could prove I wasn't mad, people were putting a lot of pressure on me. My wife was feeling quite insecure. She had loads of doubts. But there are things a man just has to do. I told her, trust me, I'm going to make this happen. Every time I came back from a trip, I came back with results. One result would lead to the next one, and that gave me more and more credibility. From the moment the test started working as planned, I started receiving moral support from them.
7: How did you convince football clubs to take this spray seriously and to use it?
6: It was all about strategy. I needed to get attention for my project. I approached the Football Federation here in my state and told them I was about to write a new page in football history. I told them I had a solution for a problem that had been tormenting referees for over a century, the problem of the moving wall. So I said, why don't you try it out? They said yes, and that decision kind of kick-started my project.
7: What was it like then to see this spray in use in the opening game of the World Cup?
5: Então, eu estava no estádio.
6: I was at the Itaquerão Stadium in São Paulo, and the film was playing in my mind. I stayed in a corner, in an isolated area, and I kept thinking about my story, how this was a project that had taken 14 years. It was surreal. There were probably 3 billion people watching that match, and finally, I had confirmation that I wasn't mad. My relatives and friends started texting me and calling me. That was a very touching moment. This emotional charge just exploded and I burst into tears. I thought to myself, mission accomplished.
7: So you could become a very wealthy man.
6: I'm not materialistic. I have a much more spiritual approach to life. I think this project is more than just an innovation on the pitch. This is an opportunity for the world to rethink some of its prejudices. I'm just a common citizen, a face in the crowd, so if this project succeeds, it will inspire others. How even less privileged people can come up with an idea that might revolutionize things. So yes, I have big expectations that the world will see what an ordinary man can do when he or she is determined to make history.
5: Quando ele está determinado a realmente fazer história.
7: Thinking about the success that your invention has brought you, if you had a choice between that and Brazil not losing 7-1 in the semi-final, which would you choose?
6: Here in Brazil, football is almost a religion. But for me, well, I've always been more rational than emotional. I think losing to a team as strong as the Germans is not a problem. But if you think about it, Brazil was in the final. The spray represents Brazil, and our neighbor Argentina got to the final, so it was still a special moment. Answering your question, no, I don't mind Brazil losing if it means the world benefits from my invention. The vanishing spray changes things, it affects results, it stands for fair play.
5: O mundo inteiro realmente fosse beneficiado com a grandeza desse projeto que é o Vanish Spray.
0: Aini Alamani on his magic disappearing spray. And actually, it's time for me to disappear too. Until next week, that is, when I'm back with more stories of inventors and their eureka moments. I'm India Rackerson. Today's producer was Hannah Dean. See you soon.
8: Hello, you're listening to Witness History from the BBC World Service. In 2015, Simon Watts took you back to the 1940s and the remarkable story of how music saved a woman's life during the Holocaust.
9: It was the winter of 1943 when Anita Lasker was transported to the Auschwitz-Birkenau concentration camp. Just 18, she was taken to the processing block for women prisoners.
10: The sort of ceremony started, you know, your hair is shaved and you get a number tattooed, and this is all done by prisoners. And these prisoners, of course, conversation starts. And who are you? What's your name? And I don't know, like an idiot, but what did you do before the war? I said, well, I used to play the cello. You know, it wasn't the right place to even mention the cello, you know. So she said, fantastic, you'll be saved. And she said, you stand here and don't move.
9: Amid the horror of the Nazi concentration camps, music had a special place. The SS encouraged prisoners to set up makeshift orchestras for entertainment and as a propaganda tool to dupe visitors into thinking all was well. By 1943, Auschwitz-Birkenau already had a remarkable male orchestra full of virtuosos. Now a Jewish violinist called Alma Rosé was

0: a Camarilla coat she was wearing. And I didn't really know whether this was a prisoner or not. But then she introduced herself, you know, Alma Bosé. Yeah, she was trying to get this orchestra together.
1: You'd arrived at the place where you were fully expecting that you would be killed.
0: I know.
1: You happened to mention that you play the cello, and then someone says there happens to be an orchestra. I mean, it must have been impossible to take in.
0: It was impossible to take in. And, yeah, lucky me.
2: A few days later, Alma Rosé summoned Anita to an audition. It was a formality for Anita, who'd grown up in a very musical German family, dreaming of a career as a cellist.
0: I was taken to the music block, and there was a music block, you know, I mean, completely crazy. And so she just stuck a cello into my hand and said, play something. Of course, I hadn't touched a cello for 2 years by then. Could only play something slow, you know, I hadn't touched a cello. But, I mean, it was no, it wasn't like giving an audition, you know, which I might not pass. She was completely delighted because I came at a time when they didn't have a cello in the orchestra. So I came as a sort of lifesaver. Anybody who could play anything tried to get into this orchestra. Of course, Alma took everybody. It was a sort of possible survival. There were people who could only, who played the mandolin or something, or flute. A very impossible collection of instruments actually to do anything with. For her, it must have been purgatory. Her uncle was Gustav Mahler, and, you know, she came from musical aristocracy, really.
2: But Alma knew she had to make the orchestra good. If she didn't, the players might have been sent to the gas chamber.
0: We didn't particularly like her because she was so strict, and Alma really had to drill people, you know, from nothing to play. You know, some people couldn't read music. The frustration she must have gone through. She was trying to make something that we could possibly survive. And apparently we sounded quite reasonable in the end. On Sundays we had concerts, sometimes in the hospital and sometimes outside. We played, you know, light music. But marches, that was our main occupation. Every morning, every evening we played marches at the gate for the people who marched out to work in the factories, because you know that Auschwitz was surrounded by factories. You know what could happen during the day, that anybody of the higher officers could come into the block and wanted to hear some music, because I suppose they were exhausted from sending people to the gas chamber.
2: One of the visitors was the Auschwitz doctor, Josef Mengele, known as the Angel of Death.
0: He wanted to hear the Träumerei, and I was the one who could play the Träumerei, so I played the Träumerei to Mengele. It felt like nothing. I thought, here is this guy, I play it as fast as I can, I don't even look at him, and I hope he goes out quickly. That was all my thoughts, as far as I remember.
1: It seems incredible that music had this role in a place of inconceivable horror.
0: Yeah, it is inconceivable. It's also inconceivable that a man like Mengele even knew that there was a piece called The Träumerei.
1: So you said that a lot of the music playing, you know, you blank things out. Was it soothing to be able to play and indeed hear music in those circumstances?
0: Definitely. First of all, the way we had to make music and, you know, play well, etc., has already made you concentrate on your music more than on what was going on outside. And then the wonderful thing about music is that you can have it in your head without anybody else even knowing about it, you know. I mean, you can retreat on a sort of island and play the Dvořák concerto or something in my brain, where the filth of what was going on won't reach you.

0: But tragically, the founder of the women's orchestra didn't survive herself.
1: Alma appeared, I can see it now, for the rehearsal with terrible, terrible headache. And she was taken to the sort of hospital and died a few days later. It was never, ever explained. And we were actually taken to see her. We could walk around her. I mean, it was very unusual. You know, in a place where millions of people are killed, you're suddenly making a performance about one person. Everything was completely mad, really. I mean, even the Germans were very upset. They cherished that famous Alma.
0: After Alma's death, the orchestra was dismantled. Anita Lasker, like most of its members, was sent to Belsen. She was liberated there in April 1945. Anita then moved to England, where she had a successful career as a cellist and co-founded the English Chamber Orchestra. I wondered, the music that you played there, is that music still inextricably linked up with where you once played it?
1: People think that I'm then have a nervous breakdown. No. All I think that, well, I've heard that before somewhere else.
0: That music is not in any way tainted for you by the circumstances in which
1: you
0: played.
1: You can't taint music. You can't. Actually, music is untouchable. I mean, that is a wonderful thing. Yeah, the Germans tainted themselves, but the music? No, you can't. Nobody's that powerful.

0: Anita Lasker-Valfish is the last remaining survivor of the Women's Orchestra of Auschwitz. She turned 100 years old in 2025 and spoke to Simon Watts in 2015 for Witness History.
1: Next Step Farms is an adult special needs day program that teaches skills of independent living to those with cognitive disabilities. 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
3: At 12 hours GMT, welcome to the newsroom from the BBC with Valerie Sanderson. As an advisor to Gianni Infantino, the head of FIFA, resigns over plans to sell private stakes in the World Cup, Laura McAllister from Europe's UEFA organisation says,
4: it was incumbent on us to stand up and be counted and come up with a threat, the boycott threat, that is commensurate with the damage that such a proposal would do to our game.
3: Hamas says it's agreed to disarm in a deal where Israel would withdraw its troops from Gaza. Spain sends more police and troops to its North African territory of Ceuta after thousands of migrants enter illegally from Morocco.
5: This morning I heard the news and I came here. We walked 14 kilometres through the mountains, but we told ourselves it didn't matter as long as the border was open.
3: And the search continues for a missing group of climbers in Pakistan after four were found dead. After this update.
6: BBC News with Danielle Jaworowiecka. The Spanish Prime Minister Pedro Sanchez has condemned the mass influx of migrants into the North African enclave of Ceuta from Morocco as an attack on Spain. Visiting the city, he told residents that all Spain was with them.
7: What happened yesterday was an attack, a violation of Spain's territorial integrity. Ceuta is a Spanish city. What happened deserves our utmost condemnation. We will cooperate with the autonomous government of Ceuta. We will use all state resources to guarantee safety.
6: Police have struggled in the face of 60,000 migrants who entered illegally from Morocco in the past several days. The authorities now say 34 people died attempting to enter Ceuta. Spain has deployed troops and is sending additional resources, including divers and drones. A senior advisor to the FIFA boss, Gianni Infantino, has resigned over the proposal to sell stakes in the World Cup and other competitions to private investors. Carlos Cordero called it a bad deal for football. His resignation came shortly after the Asian Football Confederation joined two other regional federations in decrying the plan. Adam Wilde reports.
8: In a statement, the AFC says FIFA President Gianni Infantino's plan could not realistically achieve the necessary broad consensus and unity required to move forward. So this latest opposition from the AFC means the plans are now unlikely to be approved by members if put to a vote. And in another further development, Carlos Cordero, a senior advisor to Infantino and a former president of US Soccer, has now resigned, citing his objection to the proposal.
6: Hamas says it's agreed to completely disarm following months of talks with President Trump's Board of Peace. The group said its arms would be stored and kept under the control of the new Palestinian administration in Gaza without being transferred to Israel. Mr. Trump said the plan would see Israel withdraw in stages from the territory. Israel hasn't commented. With more, here's Jeremy Bowen.
9: While there hasn't been an official response to this from the Israeli government, when there were earlier reports in the course of the day that yesterday there were breakthroughs being made in negotiations in Cairo, the Netanyahu office basically issued a statement from the Prime Ministerial office pouring cold water on the whole process. So in Israel, they're having elections in October. The whole political spectrum is very much on the right, in other words, against concessions towards Palestinians. So there are loads of reasons why this might not work.
6: Iran's Revolutionary Guards say they've struck two oil tankers attempting to pass through the Strait of Hormuz under the air escort of the US military. The IRGC said the vessels had been halted, while four other oil tankers changed course to return to their previous positions. You're listening to The World News from the BBC. Human Rights Watch has accused Russia's Africa Corps of carrying out two airstrikes which killed eight civilians, including three children, during a military operation in central Mali in June. The New York-based organisation has called on the Malian and Russian governments to investigate the incident. The allegations are likely to raise concerns about Russia's expanding paramilitary presence in the Sahel region. President Zelensky says Ukraine has continued to strike Russian economic targets with the aim of depriving its war machine of resources. He said the latest targets included three logistics centres in different parts of Russia, a sea terminal outside Krasnodar in the south, and an oil refinery in the Volga region. The High Court in London has rejected a legal challenge to the British government's approval for China to build a vast new embassy near the city's financial centre. The challenge was brought by local residents who'd argued the new embassy could be used to curtail protests. Some critics are concerned it could be used for spying. The Pacific Island nation of Nauru has officially changed its name back to the Republic of Nauru in the hopes of strengthening national identity. It comes after the passing of a constitutional amendment in May to reinstate its ancestral name. Gigi Ahn reports.
10: Changing a country's name takes more than updating a map. The government has now begun informing the United Nations, foreign governments and international organisations that Nauru is officially Nauru. The change will gradually appear on everything from official documents to international records. President David Adeyemi says the move isn't about politics, but preserving the country's identity for future generations. The name Nauru was originally adopted by European colonisers who found it easier to pronounce. But for many people on the island, the change may feel less dramatic than it sounds, because Nauru has already remained in everyday use for years and appears on the nation's coat of arms.
6: Gigi Ahn reporting, BBC News.
11: It's 12:06 GMT. You're listening to The Newsroom on the BBC World Service from me, Valerie Sanderson. And now to the Spanish territory of Ceuta. Let's start there at the northern tip of Africa, which was overwhelmed by almost 50,000 migrants trying to swim into the territory from Morocco on Thursday. The Spanish government is now sending troops to the area to bolster security. The Prime Minister, Pedro Sanchez, called it an attack on Spain.
12: Ceuta es una ciudad española.
13: Ceuta is a Spanish city, and the scenes we saw yesterday I condemn in the most energetic way. I reject them. I condemn them. I condemn them as deplorable. They were a violation of the territorial integrity of a Spanish city, the Spanish city of Ceuta.
11: Officials say at least 24 people died trying to reach the territory, some swimming to cross into Spain. Those attempting the journey said they felt they'd little to lose.
14: I was in Tangier where I was working. I woke up that morning and heard several young people, boys and girls, saying that Ceuta had opened at 10 p.m. So I told the people who were with me that we should go to find work. We're already working here under terrible conditions and our rights are not being respected.
5: This morning I heard the news and I came here, but I saw hell. We walked 14 kilometres through the mountains, but we told ourselves it didn't matter as long as the border was open. Once we got here, we were told to take the road to the sea. Then I found myself completely submerged in water. I was choking. That's when I backed away. I remember that I had two children and that I couldn't risk my life.
11: I got the latest from our Europe correspondent, Sarah Rainsford.
15: It is quite a significant moment, let's say, in terms of migration policy and migration activity around that border. It is a route that migrants have used previously quite a lot, but the numbers have been always much, much lower, apart from in 2021 when there was a similar situation, but numbers again then much lower. So this does look extraordinarily high, and it seems to be a large number of mainly young men, many of them Moroccan, who have taken this chance to try to cross into EU territory, they've taken quite some risk. I mean, some people are managing to walk around the border fence, but many people are having to swim the distance, and in some cases quite a long distance. And as you mentioned, several people drowned trying to make that crossing from Morocco to Ceuta. So extraordinary scenes, and the beach there on the Spanish exclave covered in inflatables, rubber rings, floats, flippers, the things that people have used to try to make that crossing as safely as they possibly can. But it does seem to have been a rush to the border like no one has ever seen before. And there are big questions about what exactly prompted it. And also, I think, serious questions about how the Moroccan authorities have been acting and responding in this situation, how active they were in trying to prevent people making the crossing. But certainly there appears to be still large numbers of people arriving on the Moroccan coast, hearing that the border is open, which it isn't, of course, but hearing that it is possible to get across and attempting to do that.
11: And, I mean, what are the views about what's prompted it? Was it just like a rush, people thinking it's open, so I'm going to try now?
15: I think a rush, but also I think clearly traffickers using the opportunity as well. I mean, it isn't entirely clear what's happened. There is a diplomatic problem, let's say, between Morocco and Spain right now, dispute over recognition of who controls the Western Sahara, so a political dispute behind that. That was the reason for a previous migration crisis back in 2021, so I think that's one to look at. But at the moment, it is that focus on the huge numbers, and of course, the Prime Minister and Interior Ministry heading there to try to resolve the situation right now.
11: Sarah Rainsford. Teams searching for 10 missing mountaineers in Pakistan say they've recovered 4 bodies. 6 people are still missing. The group, led by the renowned mountaineer Nirmal Purja, lost contact with their base camp during an avalanche on the world's 12th highest summit, Broad Peak. Ayaz Amichigari, the General Secretary of the Alpine Club of Pakistan, which oversees mountaineering in the country, described the scale of the rescue operation.
16: We had an unfortunate incident at Broad Peak, where our international climbers, Chinese, Omanis, American, Nepalese and Pakistani climbers, were present. It's unfortunate. There's never been an avalanche like this before on Broad Peak. Some of the climbers have been thrown 500 feet, some 1,000 feet, some 1,500 feet down.
11: Nirmal Purja was the fastest person to summit all 14 of the world's peaks without supplementary oxygen when he took on the feat back in 2019. His business manager has suggested that a GPS tracker of his is still transmitting and has moved. So to tell us more about that and other details about the story, I'm joined by our correspondent Caroline Davis, who's following this from Islamabad. So first of all, Carrie, what can you tell us about the tracker, Nirmal Purja's tracker?
17: Well, I think at the moment, the search operations have obviously been really dependent on these trackers to try to help identify the location of all of these. But the thing that's really uncertain is whether or not the indication of movement of the tracker, what does that exactly mean? Does it mean that Nirmal is still alive? Does it mean that his body is being moved? It's really, that is still, that's unclear. And earlier on today, we were told that the search and rescue had managed to find trackers for 4 of the climbers, but that they didn't see any movement. We've obviously, since the course of the day, we've now been told that they have found 4 bodies, that 4 people have died, and we understand that those are the same 4 trackers that they earlier referenced. Now, 2 of those have been identified, 2 have not. The 2 that have been identified are Nazira Ahmed Abdullah Al-Hathi from Oman and Purba Hagdur Gurung, known as Yukta, from Nepal. Nadira's GPS as well, just talking about the trackers, it was reported by an industry website that she dropped by over 1,500 metres when the avalanche hit. So again, it's really obviously unclear about exactly what happened and how this avalanche happened, but the trackers are giving an indication of when that occurred and who was caught up where. So still a huge amount of information to be confirmed, but we are getting more coming back from the site. I will also say it's difficult to get this information too, because obviously the communication in the location is very limited. We've been told that a lot of time the communication is either through satellite phone or people who are physically moving in between there and other places where they get slightly better signal. And so we are getting bits and pieces of information the entire time about what is going on. One other crucial thing though to mention is we have now been told by the Home Secretary for Gilgit Baltistan, the area where this mountain is, that the search and rescue has now been stopped for the course of today. He has said that it will restart again tomorrow, and that is because of weather conditions, which again just shows you how difficult it is to carry out these sorts of search and rescue operations.
11: So are they worried about more avalanches?
17: No one has suggested that, but as you've heard when you were speaking to the Alpine Club earlier, I've heard it from a few people now saying how surprised they were to see an avalanche like this on Broad Peak. A lot of people have said that this is not normal, that they had not seen something like this happen. It happened between, we understand that it happened when the group were making their way from Camp 2 up to Camp 3, and that's when it hit. And again, some of the people I've spoken to who have previously traversed it were just so surprised that something like this could happen in that location.
11: That's Caroline Davis there. FIFA is facing a growing backlash to a proposal to sell stakes in the World Cup to private investors. After Asia's Football Confederation became the latest body to voice its condemnation, a top advisor to FIFA's boss, Gianni Infantino, has now quit. The official, Carlos Cadeiro, called it a bad deal for football. Europe's football governing body, UEFA, is also threatening to boycott FIFA competitions. Vice President of UEFA, Laura McAllister, says something major has to be done to stand up to FIFA.
4: I felt that this was a very clear line in the sand in terms of the politics and the organisation of football. And it was incumbent on us, as probably the most powerful confederation in Europe, to stand up and be counted and come up with a threat, the boycott threat, that is commensurate with the damage that such a proposal would do to our game.
11: So, an extraordinary moment for world football. Here's our sports reporter, Adam Wilde.
18: It really is, Val. I've heard it described by many in the last sort of 24, 48 hours in stronger terms as a civil war in global football. I think the obvious comparison, if there is one, and this is a really unique situation, is the proposals of a European Super League. You remember that some years ago, which prompted furious protests from clubs and in particular fans. Now, that plan went away relatively quickly, and I think with these latest developments you've just outlined there in the last few hours, that this proposal may also be in significant jeopardy now. We've seen UEFA, as you mentioned, and CONCACAF voice their opposition. In the last couple of hours, we've had the Asian Football Confederation object and the resignation significantly, very significantly, of someone called Carlos Cordero, who's a senior advisor to Gianni Infantino. He's a former president of US Soccer, citing his objection to the proposal. So I think given that Infantino had originally said he needed a majority of the 211 members of FIFA to back the plan, then by sheer weight of mass, it is difficult to see now how this does move forward.
11: So is it dead in the water, do you think?
18: Well, I think just by those numbers, I mean, I think because he would need, 106 members to back the plan, and with CONCACAF, with UEFA and the Asian Football Confederation all objecting, those take those numbers past that 106 mark. So I think on the surface of it, I think there is certainly more work, more planning to be done, because they don't seem to be able to get those numbers if all those member nations object.
11: And Adam, what about the fallout from this? What about the effect on the head of FIFA, Gianni Infantino? I mean, is his job on the line?
18: Well, I think undoubtedly you have to say it is. It was always going to be a huge risk. It was always going to be a controversial plan. And given the objection from many areas to certain things that went on in the recent Men's World Cup, and specifically I'm thinking of Infantino's relationship with Donald Trump, then his position will be under great scrutiny now. And his role as the most powerful man in football, I think, will undoubtedly be under considerable pressure.
11: And do you think all this is bad for the image of football across the globe?
18: Well, it's not great, is it? I mean, I think the World Cup came with so many controversies. I mentioned there his relationship with Donald Trump, talking about ticket price and so on. I think it was fraught with difficulties. But look, there are many who will back this plan. I think given the money that is being made available from FIFA to back this plan, I think the original plan was for around $40 million to be made available to each member nation. So I think for small members, it is easy to see why that was attractive. But certainly this is very damaging for the global game's reputation, yes.
11: Thanks, Adam. Adam Wilde there. You're listening to The Newsroom on the BBC World Service. Now to the agreement that could prove a possible turning point in Gaza. Overnight, Hamas said it had agreed to completely disarm, with Israeli forces withdrawing in return. President Trump has called it a monumental step towards lasting peace and security, but there's been no official Israeli response so far. In Gaza itself, there are currently 2 million Palestinians living in tents without basic sanitation, and there's an acute shortage of medical supplies. More than 1,000 Palestinians have been killed by Israel since the ceasefire began in October, including women and children. If this agreement holds, it could mark the first credible step towards ending a war that's lasted for nearly 3 years, and it could open the way for a broader political process. So, what are the details of the disarmament plan? Here's our Middle East correspondent in Jerusalem, Yola Nell.
19: When you look at the points that have been sent, these revisions to the Board of Peace plan that was sent over to Washington, Hamas is saying that it's ready to create an inventory of its weapons, everything from small arms through to heavy ones, with also manufacturing sites and tunnels included here. But the storage of heavy weapons, that should be under the Palestinian Administrative Committee that is due to go into Gaza. There should be no handing over weapons to Israel or any other foreign power. And also what has been really key for Hamas and what has also held up things is another point about what happens to Hamas civil servants in Gaza, those who have been working in health and education, but of course also those who have been working in Hamas's security forces that have been much more problematic for Israel. But, you know, this could potentially clear the way, particularly with a lot of US involvement too, that Palestinian Technocratic Committee finally going into Gaza, and the International Stabilization Force too.
11: And that was Yola Nell. With me in the newsroom studio is our Middle East analyst, Sebastian Asher, who's been listening to that. President Trump has called this a monumental step. Is it?
20: I think the temptation, because it's President Trump, is to be especially sceptical, because we've had so many announcements, not just on Gaza, but obviously on other key issues in the Middle East, which haven't really turned out to amount to that much. But I think there is more to it than that. I mean, there's been 8 months or so of discussions that have been going on. It's important that there are mediators within this Board of Peace, Turkey and Qatar, which have very close links to Hamas. That was originally opposed by Israel, but I think their pressure will have told. So this isn't nothing. This isn't, you know, a new castle in the air, but it's more about coming up with a much more structured, substantial roadmap than what we had with the original peace plan. As President Trump, you know, said when he announced this, this is a phased way of doing this. What that needs, though, obviously, is trust on both sides, and that remains incredibly short supply.
11: I mean, Sebastian, why do you think Hamas has decided to do this now?
20: I think there is a lot of pressure on Hamas, both inside Gaza, amongst Palestinians there, for an end to this, to move forward so that reconstruction can begin. I think there's economic pressure on Hamas. Its sources of funds have been very much curtailed. I think there's political pressure on Hamas from those countries, as I mentioned, Turkey, for example, Qatar, which have been close to Hamas, putting that pressure. So I think it's in a weaker position, but the real issue is still, this is a who blinks first situation, where Hamas says that it will do this as long as Israel fulfills its side of the bargain.
11: And still no official Israeli response. I mean, do you think Prime Minister Netanyahu will be coming under intense pressure from the Americans, especially from Mr. Trump?
20: You would think so, but strangely, I mean, the reporting of their latest meeting, Mr. Netanyahu went to White House, I think, for his eighth meeting with President Trump, was that Gaza hadn't been mentioned. So, you know, certainly from an Israeli perspective, they're trying to not make too much of this. I mean, the elections are happening in Israel. It would be very difficult for Mr. Netanyahu to sell this to both his supporters and those of other parties. He's already being attacked for anything which looks like it hasn't completed what he promised, which was for complete dismantling politically and militarily of Hamas. And at the moment, that isn't necessarily what is being envisaged.
11: Thanks, Sebastian. Sebastian Usher. Next week, Myanmar's leader Min Aung Hlaing will receive a major boost to his plans to be seen as a legitimate leader on the international stage when he makes an official visit to neighbouring Thailand. He seized power in a military coup in 2021, overthrowing the elected government led by Aung San Suu Kyi. The coup sparked a nationwide civil war between the military and a broad alliance of resistance groups. Early this year, Min Aung Hlaing declared himself president after holding an election that was widely condemned by critics as neither free nor fair. Meanwhile, the military has been regaining some of the territory it had previously lost to resistance forces. Our Southeast Asia correspondent Jonathan Head travelled to the Thai border town of Mae Sot, where many people who fled the conflict have sought refuge.
0: In an old house down a side street in Mae Sot, a group of teenage boys cook their evening meal together.
21: What are you cooking?
22: Fish eggs.
0: Some are as young as 13. Yet, not long ago, they were armed and fighting.
21: So you're the chef?
22: Yeah.
23: It's a shelter for the children who are under 18 years old who are involved in the war or conflict. I rescue them.
0: Like the boys she cares for, Kinney is a refugee from the civil war in Myanmar. It's not her real name. She still fears retribution on her family by the military regime against which she too once took up arms. But she's now decided she can do more good by helping the war's victims.
23: We are not born to be a soldier. And after 5 years, for me, I learned a lot about the real situation. And I start to see the children. I see what I have to do. I understood, you know, my muscle is not in my arms, it's in my brain. I can do the different way for the long fight. Revolution is not the short term. We don't know how many years we have to keep going on.
0: I'm walking down a long corridor with lots of very small rooms on either side. There are families or individuals living in all of these. This is one of dozens of safe houses which have been established all over Mae Sot to help the tens of thousands who fled from Myanmar since the coup. They arrive here in Thailand with very little money, few possessions, and with no status. They're very vulnerable.
24: I put a time bomb near the police station and I'm trying to assassinate the informer of military government.
0: This young man says he took up arms against the military regime at the age of 17 after watching it crush peaceful protests. He was caught, jailed, and dreadfully tortured. Now he says he's had a change of heart. So you lost faith in the armed struggle?
24: Yeah, I saw many casualties, and it's really difficult to see like that.
0: You're not involved in the struggle now?
24: Yeah, I just choose another way.
25: A lot of us joined the revolution because we believed that it was our duty.
0: Lewis was a successful businessman in Yangon when the coup happened. He joined one of the volunteer People's Defense Forces fighting against the military. He too was captured.
25: At the beginning of this armed struggle, we would do whatever it takes. If we have to sacrifice ourselves and our lives, then we would do it. But since it is dragging on for so long, a lot of people have their own responsibility that they cannot stop, you know. Like me, my kids will keep growing up, and then there's a need to have a good education, a better life, and all this. A lot of people change under that pressure.
0: But we did find one young man who was determined to carry on. He described leaving his job as a bartender in Yangon to join ethnic Karen insurgents operating near the Thai border. He's come to Mae Sot with his wife for the birth of their first child, but he's itching to get back.
26: No, I don't stop.
27: I only came here for my family. I haven't stopped. I'm sure our revolution will succeed one day because they are fighting a war against the entire country, against the civilians they are supposed to protect. There's no way the military can win.
0: That confidence is less widely shared these days. Almost everyone we spoke to was still committed to the idea of a people's revolution in Myanmar. But after 5 years of grueling war and no end to military rule in sight, many are just too exhausted to fight any longer.
11: Jonathan Head reporting. And the main news once again this hour, Spain's Prime Minister Pedro Sanchez has condemned the influx of tens of thousands of people from Morocco into Ceuta as an attack on Spain's territorial integrity. Visiting it, he told residents all of Spain was with them.
1: What happened yesterday was an attack, a violation of Spain's territorial integrity. Ceuta is a Spanish city. What happened deserves our utmost condemnation. We will cooperate with the autonomous government of Ceuta. We will use all state resources to guarantee safety.
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6: BBC News with Danielle Jaworowiecka. Spain's Prime Minister Pedro Sanchez has described the massive influx of migrants into the Spanish North African territory of Ceuta as an attack on the country. More than 30 people died trying to make the crossing, drowning as they swam around border fences. Tens of thousands of migrants have already returned to Morocco. The last major influx, 5 years ago, followed a dispute between Morocco and Spain over Western Sahara. The European Commission President Ursula von der Leyen described the situation in Ceuta as unacceptable. She said no one should be allowed into the EU without following the rules. Chancellor Merz of Germany urged Morocco to take the migrants back immediately. A senior advisor to the FIFA boss Gianni Infantino has resigned over the proposal to sell stakes in the World Cup and other competitions to private investors. Carlos Cordero called it a bad deal for football. Hamas says it's agreed to completely disarm if Israel withdraws forces and ends its attacks, but the Israeli government has yet to confirm whether it will comply. Israel has carried out powerful detonations near the Crusader-era Beaufort Castle in southern Lebanon, which was last week put on the UNESCO list of World Heritage in Danger. Israeli officials say they're targeting Hezbollah tunnels. Human Rights Watch has accused Russia's Africa Corps of carrying out two airstrikes which killed eight civilians in Mali in June. It's called for an investigation. The High Court in London has rejected a legal challenge to the British government's approval for China to build a vast new embassy near the city's financial centre. And the Pacific Island nation of Nauru has officially changed its name back to the Republic of Nauru in the hopes of strengthening its cultural heritage. Nauru was originally adopted after European colonisers found Nauru difficult to pronounce. Citizens will now be referred to as De Nauru. And that's the latest BBC World News.
8: Hello, I'm Rahul Tandon. Welcome to Business Daily on the week that...
9: People are always asking about all of the work I've gotten done.
10: Not that type of work.
9: They always ask...
8: All right, do you want to have a guess, either of you, this week? Who is that?
21: Guessing it's Kim Kardashian.
5: Oh, well, look at that. Look at that. That's the sort of performance that we want on this programme. No need to ask. We always know you're going to be able to answer all the questions. There was Kim Kardashian launching her new revamped energy drink with a, what I have to say, was quite a strange video, but it's gone viral there. Would it make you want to drink it? Do you need an energy drink when you're on Taking Stock, Rebecca?
19: Never. Surely this is energizing enough.
5: Well, I'm glad you said that. But, you know, the celebrities getting people to try products, it works, doesn't it? It's an old formula, but it does work.
19: Yeah, in many ways, not such a new phenomenon, particularly for the Kardashian dynasty.
12: Yeah, I mean, clearly she is very good at marketing herself and her products. That's why she's worth about $2 billion. I'm not the target market for the energy drink from her, so I don't think I'll be trying it, but I got a good cup of coffee here, Raul, so I'm good.
5: Why are you not? I mean, energy drinks are for everybody. Even I have an occasional energy drink. Walter, give it a go.
12: I've tried one, and certainly my kids, my son, for example, is a lot more into those, but for me, I'll stick with the caffeine and the coffee.
5: Okay, well, listen, we like to do things differently on this programme, so we're doing the introductions a little bit later than normal, but you will have worked it out by now. We have with us Rebecca Chung-Wilkins, familiar voice, senior Asia correspondent from Bloomberg, joining us from Singapore. We're not going to talk to her about Toy Story 5 because we did last time and she hasn't seen it yet. Walter Todd, President and Chief Investment Officer, Greenwood Capital, based in South Carolina. Last time you were on Toy Story 5, did you actually see it at least, Walter?
12: I'm embarrassed. I have not. Sorry to disappoint you, Raul.
5: Well, there we go. Poor start so far. They may have got the Kim Kardashian question right, but they didn't live up to their promises of going to see Toy Story 5. Wherever you are in the world this week, it has been another roller coaster week for the world of AI. Meta shares fell as the company reported that 98% of its operating cash was absorbed by AI. And we've seen $2 trillion wiped off the South Korean stock exchange with circuit breakers used for the first time on two consecutive days. That was on Tuesday and Wednesday. The shares of the chip makers there fell about these growing AI concerns. So lots happening there. But we wanted to take stock of who's winning the AI race. And Rebecca, a lot of people will have heard about DeepSeek, Kimi K3 by Moonshot recently, which are examples of China pushing ahead. But for those who haven't, just explain why they're so significant and why people in the US tech sector are getting a little worried.
19: Well, there's a few different factors, but the first part of this were these frontier models that came out of China that essentially took people by surprise. They compete with some of the most advanced AI models that we see from the US, but of course built on a very sort of, from an ideological point of view, built from a very different point of view all around this idea of the open model. And that has then been shortly followed by other developments. We've had, for example, CXMT coming to market, a huge bumper IPO. Essentially, that shows that China is also able to meet these sort of vast financing demands that we see from chip making, which is, of course, used and critical in the development of AI. And then even more recently, we've also had this news that this lithography, this type of lithography machine that people essentially just did not believe that China was able to produce themselves, are also being produced domestically. So on all these three different really key fronts, where essentially there was this feeling that the US had a real edge and a real lead, and in terms of even things that we think about US export controls, that actually China would never be able to, or would take a long time, years and years, to actually start competing with, China's already showing that they are catching up. And I think more broadly, I mean, China's definitely a latecomer to all of these three things, but investors are right to be nervous in a way.
5: Okay, so I want you to have a listen to this, because Elon Musk, a few people may have heard of him, he was asked in his recent interview with The Economist about China and AI and whether they could go ahead of the US. Have a listen.
13: Given that the Chinese AI companies are doing as well as they are with a relatively small amount of compute, it seems that if they had a lot of compute, there's a good chance that they would be the leaders. And at some point, they probably will have a lot of compute.
5: There we go, Walter. The US stock market has been driven over the last few years, hasn't it, by those tech companies and AI? Are you a little worried now, Walter?
12: The market seems concerned, for sure. I mean, if you look at what's happened so far in July, you've seen this massive unwind that you alluded to, like, you know, with South Korea, for example, down 30%, but also US-based AI companies, specifically semiconductors, selling off significantly. And I think the news out of China that Rebecca was talking about with these new models and the new data points that have come out, or kind of came out at the perfect time to hit these stocks, because the U.S. stocks had kind of gone parabolic. You had seen the semiconductor index up 80%, for example, off the lows in the second quarter of this year. And so the market's understandably getting a little bit concerned, because the whole focus is so different. You mentioned the open source models in China. In the U.S., we're focused on these closed models like Claude from Anthropic, ChatGPT from OpenAI, and all the money that's being spent, the billions and billions of dollars that are being invested in these closed models, are really at odds with this open source concept. So not only is the data coming out of China getting better in terms with less compute, as Elon Musk just referenced, but also just the whole makeup of the models themselves being open source versus closed. And also, I would add to Elon Musk's voice on this, Jensen Huang came out recently and kind of laid the groundwork for backing this open source concept. Because, of course, they want to sell more chips to whoever wants to buy them at the end of the day.
5: Jensen Huang, of course, the founder of NVIDIA. Right. A lot going on this week. It's Talking Stock on Business Daily from the BBC World Service. Today, you've got Rebecca Cheung-Wilkin, Senior Asia Correspondent for Bloomberg, joining us from Singapore, and Walter Todd, President and Chief Investment Officer, Greenwood Capital, based in South Carolina. It is that part of the program where we look for heroes and villains. So, let us start with heroes. We like positive news on this program. So, Rebecca, you're a positive person. We're going to let Walter be negative and choose the villain this week. So, who's your hero?
4: There is a bit of a catch. So
5: stay positive.
4: Well, it's all about renewables. So for the first time ever, we have seen China's use of coal to create electricity down under 50%. We've never, ever seen that. So that's been for the first 6 months of this year. Always seen that above 50%. So it's a sort of symbolic milestone. But you do need to dig into numbers a little bit, because on the one hand, it is a big win for renewables in China. And this has been a key aspiration for policymakers there for some time now. In absolute terms, actually, coal is still being used. I mean, that absolute number is still increasing. And it is increasing partly linked to that AI story that we were talking about earlier, right? The use for higher manufacturing, semiconductors, data centers, and so on. But it's also offset by the fact that the share of those sort of clean energy sources and renewables is growing at a faster pace. So you still have energy use really still at a rampant pace, increasing in China, but more clean energy sources.
5: There we go. It's impossible to get away from AI, isn't it? Right. Let us go to Walter, who is going to be Mr. Grumpy now and give us the villain of the... I always feel like I should do some booze or something here, but I'm not going to do that to you. Who's your villain of the week? And is it slightly AI related as well?
12: Tangentially, yes. I think this is the theme. I did the villain last time, so I'll try again.
5: You play it well.
12: Thank you. To me, these single stock levered ETF instruments are the villain.
5: Okay. That's complicated. Let's explain that for people.
12: Yeah. So basically, it's a security that allows, you know, an individual or institution to buy that security and basically have a 2x or 3x leveraged position in a single stock like SK Hynix or Samsung. There's also ones available in the US, but specifically, one of the reasons that South Korea did so well in the first half was because everybody was buying these leveraged ETFs on the way up. But leverage cuts both ways. So on the way down, it's really accelerating the downdraft that you're seeing in South Korea and other markets, because there's kind of a spillover effect as Asia opens and trades, and that spills over into the US. And we're kind of seeing this invirtuous or vicious negative cycle because of those. And it's kind of the analogy I would say is like giving your teenage driver an F1 Formula car and saying, have fun. They're not ready for that. And this is like giving retail investors these levered ETFs.
5: Yeah, and it means that a lot of people can lose a lot of money when they're using that leverage. Right, we're going to talk about cockroach protests in India, the lie down, let it rot movement in China, and the quiet quitting in the US. What are we talking about? We're talking about youth unemployment. Why? Because, of course, over the past few weeks, we've seen some pretty big protests in India. Let's hear from some of those protesters.
14: I support Kokro Janata Party because it is very much linked to the youth, and I am also a current youth, and as a proud cockroach, I am really happy that the youth of India is now aware and they are not afraid of the government now.
15: I particularly like CJP because it's a youth base. Actually, in this country, youth voices are not properly heard by the government.
14: I was very deeply hurt by the CGI statement, Suryakant's statement, that he said that all the youth are like cockroaches.
5: He was talking there about unemployed in India. That was the Chief Justice. He sort of said those comments had been taken out of context. We wanted to look globally at this now because, I mean, before we look at the numbers for both of you, in the worlds that you are, is this becoming one of the big problems at the moment? Walter, do you see that around you in the US?
12: Not as much. I mean, if you look at that, focus on that 15 to 24 cohort, which I think is what we're talking about here, the rate here in the U.S. is about 9%.
5: Which that's is still way about, above a general unemployment
12: it is.
5: Numbers,
12: so the general unemployment rate is around 4%, just over 4%, so big spread there. But it's not too out of whack with history, to be honest with you. But you are hearing more stories about people graduating from college, so a little bit older of the on that spectrum, and having a lot of debt associated with that education and not able to find, at least even if they find a job, they're underemployed in that situation. So I think it might be a bigger problem outside the US, but it's certainly something that you're seeing in the news more often as AI concerns, can't get away from AI, about, you know, taking some of these jobs that were, you know, starter positions for a lot of kids in historically.
5: Rebecca, are people still, the youth, lying down, some of them in China, or have they got up yet?
4: Yeah, I think the lying flat phenomenon is still pretty pronounced, and it is likely about to get worse. So we have a record number of students that are about to enter the workforce. So joblessness for the youth, for that youth bracket, typically sort of bottoms out in June, and then it kind of spikes later as all these graduates join the labour market. So we are expecting it to get worse. And again, a lot of that AI angst is coming through, particularly when you kind of look at some of the social videos that the young people looking for jobs are talking about.
5: I think it's fair to say you are the youngest member of the team today. We're not going to give ages away, but I think that's probably true. Do you think it's harder being young now than it ever has been?
4: I mean, I don't think there's certainly more existential angst that you are graduating into. I mean, even then compared to when I was graduating, which was not so long after the global financial crisis, things are so even just so much more complex today. I think in Asia, where you do see this wave of youth protests over the last couple of years, I think kind of speaks to that underlying concern and anxiety. And it's not just those sort of the cockroach protests from India or the reaction kind of the lay flat reaction of just sort of existential nihilism that you see in other parts of the world. But I think there's a sort of genuine feeling of just how do we make it work? And in some ways, I think Asian nations, think about, for example, Taiwan or South Korea, because they are in some ways on the frontier of some of that AI tech, we're going to see these dynamics really play out in Asia for the first time, this real divide between the haves and have-nots and people who accrue enormous wealth because they are in some ways exposed to that AI chip-making boom and those who are left behind. And it's a big problem for governments here.
12: I would agree with it's harder today to grow up than it was in my youth, many moons ago, Raul, as you referenced. But I think social media, you have this constant reverberation of social media that you're dealing with that, you know, of course, we didn't have the technology when I was growing up. And, you know, you just kind of blissfully unaware of things that were going on, whereas that's you can't avoid it today if you're looking at your phone.
5: AI will take a lot of jobs. Probably, definitely. So where are we going to see job creation? Which are the areas where we'll see new jobs arising that people should move into? Walter, do you want to have a bash at that first?
12: Yeah, I know we touched on this a little bit last time we were on, and I guess maybe I'm being a little bit naive, but I think it's not humans versus AI, it's humans with AI versus humans without AI. So I think really you've got to embrace learning how to utilize the technology for your benefit, no matter what your job is. And I think, quite frankly, you know, sitting in my seat as the president of a company, small company, I'm looking for the younger folks in my company to bring ideas to me about how to utilize AI for our benefit.
4: I just want to jump into Walter's point there, because as he says, he is an employer, right? And so one question has been, if you use AI to sort of streamline some of your basic, let's say, research tasks, for example, the stuff that maybe a junior associate would come in and do in your firm, then what do you see as the pipeline for these kind of entry-level jobs into a firm like yours these days?
12: Yeah, I think what we're seeing is, and not just with in my world, but just like with legal firms and so forth, just to get kind of to your point, this entry-level associate job is the capability to do more with less. So I do think there is pressure incrementally on the number of jobs available at that level, because the expectation is you're going to come in and be able to do more with fewer people. But I still think there's a solid pipeline, and maybe it puts more pressure on the individuals applying for these jobs to kind of stand out and rise above the rest.
5: It's a big question. It's one that we ask often on this program. We will continue to ask it because I'm not quite sure that there are too many answers as yet. Right. I want to say thank you to both of you for joining us on the program. You did not go and watch Toy Story 5, so we're going to set you another film challenge now. I've seen it. Have either of you seen The Odyssey yet?
4: Oh, God, I knew that was going to be the follow-up. That is also on the watch list.
5: Rebecca, how long is your watch list? You've got to start ticking some of them off.
4: It's just stuff you've been giving me, Rahul. 4 years of programs.
5: Walter, what about you? Are you interested?
12: Yeah, no, I am very interested, and I almost went to see it last week, but just didn't get there. Now, it's my understanding that China has like 80 IMAX theaters or something, maybe more than that. You know, we've got like 5 here. So I've got to travel a long way to really see it how you're supposed to see it. But I will endeavor to do that.
5: I cannot believe that, Walter.
4: With vibrating seats, water being thrown across. Yeah, the full work.
5: Thank you very much to Rebecca. Thank you very much, of course, to Walter as well for their thoughts. An AI-dominated program, I know, but that is because AI is really dominating the world of business at this particular point in time. We'll have more earnings from some of those big US companies next week. And remember, go and download the latest editions coming up on Monday. I know Ed Butler's once again looking at the drug situation inside Sierra Leone, part 2 of his Business Daily series. They're definitely worth a listen.
16: Hello, you're listening to Witness History from the BBC World Service. In 2015, Simon Watts took you back to the 1940s and the remarkable story of how music saved a woman's life during the Holocaust.
17: It was the winter of 1943 when Anita Lasker was transported to the Auschwitz-Birkenau concentration camp. Just 18, she was taken to the processing block for women prisoners.
18: The sort of ceremony started, you know, your hair is shaved and you get a number tattooed, and this is all done by prisoners. And these prisoners, of course, conversation starts, and who are you, what's your name, and I don't know, like an idiot, but what did you do before the war? I said, well, I used to play the cello. You know, it wasn't the right place to even mention the cello, you know. So she said, fantastic, you'll be saved. And she said, you stand here and don't move.
17: Amid the horror of the Nazi concentration camps, music had a special place. The SS encouraged prisoners to set up makeshift orchestras for entertainment and as a propaganda tool to dupe visitors into thinking all was well. By 1943, Auschwitz-Birkenau already had a remarkable male orchestra full of virtuosos. Now a Jewish violinist called Alma Rose was planning something similar for the women. She was the niece of the great composer Gustav Mahler.
18: By that time I was naked, without hair, with a number on my arm. Alma being, because the whole orchestra was a sort of showpiece, was a very reasonably dressed, I remember a camel hair coat she was wearing. And I didn't really know whether this was a prisoner or not. But then she introduced herself, you know, Alma Rose. Yeah, she was trying to get this orchestra together.
20: You'd arrived at the place where you were fully expecting that you would be...
18: I remember a camel hair coat she was wearing. And I didn't really know whether this was a prisoner or not. But then she introduced herself, you know, Alma Rose. Yeah, she was trying to get this orchestra together.
20: You'd arrived at the place where you were fully expecting that you would be killed.
18: I know.
20: You happened to mention that you play the cello, and then

0: who'd grown up in a very musical German family, dreaming of a career as a cellist.
1: I was taken to the music block, and there was a music block, you know, I mean, completely crazy. And so she just stuck a cello into my hand and said, play something. Of course, I hadn't touched a cello for 2 years by then. Could only play something slow, you know, I hadn't touched a cello. But I mean, it was no, wasn't like giving an audition, you know, which I might not pass. She was completely delighted because I came at a time when they didn't have a cello in the orchestra. So I came as a sort of lifesaver. Anybody who could play anything tried to get into this orchestra. Of course, Alma took everybody. It was a sort of possible survival. There were people who could own, who played the mandolin or something, or flute. A very impossible collection of instruments, actually, to do anything with. For her, it must have been purgatory. Her uncle was Gustav Mahler, and, you know, she came from musical aristocracy, really.
0: But Alma knew she had to make the orchestra good. If she didn't, the players might have been sent to the gas chamber.
1: We didn't particularly like her because she was so strict, and Alma really had to drill people, you know, from nothing to play. You know, some people couldn't read music. The frustration she must have gone through. She was trying to make something that we could possibly survive. And apparently we sounded quite reasonable in the end. On Sundays we had concerts, sometimes in the hospital and sometimes outside. We played, you know, light music. But marches, that was our main occupation. Every morning, every evening we played marches at the gate for the people who marched out to work in the factories, because you know that Auschwitz was surrounded by factories. You know what could happen during the day, that anybody of the higher officers could come into the block and wanted to hear some music, because I suppose they were exhausted from sending people to the gas chamber.
0: One of the visitors was the Auschwitz doctor, Josef Mengele, known as the Angel of Death.
1: He wanted to hear the Träumerei, and I was the one who could play the Träumerei, so I played the Träumerei to Mengele. It felt like nothing. I thought, he is this guy. I play it as fast as I can. I don't even look at him, and I hope he goes out quickly. That was all my thoughts, as far as I remember.
2: It seems incredible that music had this role in a place of unconceivable horror.
1: Yeah, it is inconceivable. It's also inconceivable that a man like Mengele even knew that there was a piece called the Träumerei.
2: So you said that a lot of the music playing, you know, you blank things out. Was it soothing to be able to play and indeed hear music in those circumstances?
1: Definitely. First of all, the way we had to make music and, you know, play well, etc., already made you concentrate on your music more than on what was going on outside. And then the wonderful thing about music is that you can have it in your head without anybody else even knowing about it, you know. I mean, you can retreat on a sort of island and play the Dvořák concerto or something in my brain, where the filth of what was going on won't reach you.

0: Thanks to music, Anita survived a year in Auschwitz-Birkenau. But tragically, the founder of the women's orchestra didn't survive herself.
1: Alma appeared, I can see it now, for the rehearsal with terrible, terrible headache. And she was taken to the sort of hospital and died a few days later. It was never, ever explained. And we were actually taken to see her. We could walk around her. I mean, it was very unusual. You know, in a place where millions of people are killed, you're suddenly making a performance about one person. Everything was completely...

0: mad, really. I mean, even the Germans were very upset. They cherished that famous Alma.
1: After Alma's death, the orchestra was dismantled. Anita Lasker, like most of its members, was sent to Belsen. She was liberated there in April 1945. Anita then moved to England, where she had a successful career as a cellist and co-founded the English Chamber Orchestra. I wondered, the music that you played there, is that music still inextricably linked up with where you once played it?
0: People think that I'm then have a nervous breakdown. No. All I think that, well, I've heard that before somewhere else.
1: That music is not in any way tainted for you by the circumstances in which you played.
0: You can't taint music. You can't. Actually, music is untouchable. I mean, that is a wonderful thing. Yeah, the Germans tainted themselves, but the music? No, you can't. Nobody's that powerful.

0: Coming up in News Hour in the next 30 minutes, how did 60,000 people from Morocco get into Ceuta, Spain's North African exclave, and what will happen to them now? Also, we'll speak to a former Israeli government spokesman about Hamas's disarmament, and we'll have the latest on the search for several missing climbers on the roof of the world. All that's coming up after the news.
1: BBC News with Danielle Jaworzniewska. Spain's Prime Minister Pedro Sánchez has described the massive influx of migrants into the Spanish North African territory of Ceuta from Morocco as an attack on his country. More than 30 people drowned as they swam around the border fence. Around half the estimated 60,000 who entered Ceuta have now returned to Morocco. The European Commission President Ursula von der Leyen described the situation in Ceuta as unacceptable. She said no one should be allowed into the EU without following the rules. A senior advisor to the FIFA boss Gianni Infantino has resigned over the proposal to sell stakes in the World Cup and other competitions to private investors. Carlos Cordero called it a bad deal for football. Asia's Football Confederation is the latest to reject the plan. Hamas says it's agreed to completely disarm if Israel withdraws forces and ends its attacks, but the Israeli government has yet to confirm whether it'll comply. Israel has carried out huge explosions near the Crusader-era Beaufort Castle in southern Lebanon, an endangered World Heritage Site. Israel says it used 700 tons of explosives to demolish Hezbollah tunnels. A former Sri Lankan police chief has been sentenced to death for failing to prevent the Easter bombings that killed 269 people in 2019. The court found Pujit Jayasundara ignored intelligence warnings that an Islamist attack was imminent. Hungary's Prime Minister says water levels in the Danube are expected to remain too low to restart the country's only nuclear plant for several weeks. The Pox facility normally produces almost half of Hungary's electricity. Japan's space agency says its Hayabusa 2 spacecraft flew just 400 metres above the surface of a near-Earth asteroid in the closest flyby mission ever recorded. The fridge-sized probe was moving at more than 18,000 kilometres per hour. Earlier this month, it captured rare images of the space rock. BBC News.
0: Welcome back to NewsHour. Next week, Myanmar's military ruler Min Aung Hlaing will get a significant boost to his quest for international legitimacy when he makes an official visit to neighbouring Thailand. Earlier this year, he turned himself into a notionally civilian president after holding an election which was widely condemned as rigged. Meanwhile, his army's retaken much of the territory it lost to the armed opposition movement thanks to backing from Russia and from China. Our Southeast Asia correspondent Jonathan Head has been to the Thai border town of Mae Sot to hear what those who have fled the civil war think about the military's growing strength.
2: In an old house down a side street in Mae Sot, a group of teenage boys cook their evening meal together.
3: What are you cooking?
4: Fish eggs.
3: Yeah.
2: Some are as young as 13. Yet, not long ago, they were armed and fighting.
3: So you're the chef?
5: Yeah.
6: It's a shelter for the children who are under 18 years old who are involved in the war or conflict. I rescue them.
2: Like the boys she cares for, Kine is a refugee from the civil war in Myanmar. It's not her real name. She still fears retribution on her family by the military regime against which she too once took up arms. But she's now decided she can do more good by helping the war's victims.
6: We are not born to be a soldier. And after 5 years, for me, I learned a lot about the real situation. And I start to see the children. I see what I have to do. I understood, you know, my muscle is not in my arms. It's in my brain. I can do the different way for the long fight. Revolution is not the short term. We don't know how many years we have to keep going on.
7: I'm walking down a long corridor with lots of very small rooms on either side. There are families or individuals living in all of these. This is one of dozens of safe houses which have been established all over Mae Sot to help the tens of thousands who fled from Myanmar since the coup. They arrive here in Thailand with very little money, few possessions, and with no status. They're very vulnerable.
8: I put a time bomb near the police station, and I'm trying to assassinate the informer of military government.
2: This young man says he took up arms against the military regime at the age of 17 after watching it crush peaceful protests. He was caught, jailed, and dreadfully tortured. Now he says he's had a change of heart.
9: So you lost faith in the armed struggle?
8: Yeah, I saw many casualties, and it's really difficult to see like that.
9: You're not involved in the struggle now?
8: Yeah, I just choose another way.
2: Almost everyone we spoke to was still committed to the idea of a people's revolution in Myanmar. But after 5 years of gruelling war and no end to military rule in sight, many are just too exhausted to fight any longer.
0: And that was the BBC's Jonathan Head reporting from the Thai-Myanmar border.

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0: and I suppose may or may not understand what those, you know, legal guardrails or moral guardrails are. I mean, how worried should we be?
1: Yeah, so these systems are both sophisticated and stupid at the same time. I mean, they have no sense of context. They have no sense of legality. They have no sense of ethics. They do what they're told. And what they're really good at is chaining together many kinds of actions. When we say they operate in unexpected ways, it's just because their chain of actions are different from how we might think of that. It's not that they're super intelligent. It's just they're doing 100,000 things to our one thing.
0: Professor Gina Neff there. And that's it for this edition of NewsHour from me and the rest of the team. Thanks for listening. Until the next time. Bye-bye.
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0: To News Hour from the BBC World Service. Hello, I'm James Menendez. Today, the Palestinian militant group Hamas says it's agreed to give up its weapons as part of President Trump's peace plan for Gaza.
4: I think that Hamas has been under a lot of pressure from other Palestinian groups because at the end of the day, the Israelis are looking at the disarmament of Hamas as an excuse not to go forward.
0: So, will Israel now commit to withdrawing from Gaza? Also, Spain's prime minister condemns the sudden influx of tens of thousands of people from Morocco into Ceuta. And capturing the first drone footage of a humpback whale giving birth.
5: And it was suddenly when she diverted her path and went 200 metres or so further out to sea that I saw this incredible red plumage and I realised this is something unforgettable and rare.
0: All that and more after the news.
6: BBC News, I'm John Shea. The Spanish Prime Minister Pedro Sanchez has condemned the influx of 60,000 migrants into Spain's North African territory of Ceuta from Morocco. In the city, he told residents that all of Spain was with them.
7: What happened yesterday was an attack, a violation of Spain's territorial integrity. Ceuta is a Spanish city. What happened deserves our utmost condemnation. We will cooperate with the autonomous government of Ceuta. We will use all state resources to guarantee safety.
6: The authorities now say 34 people died attempting to enter Ceuta. Spain has deployed troops and is sending additional resources. The European Commission President Ursula von der Leyen described the images of migrants entering Ceuta as unacceptable. Finland and Italy have called for Spain to be excluded from Europe's passport-free Schengen area because of the crisis. A senior advisor to the FIFA boss, Gianni Infantino, has resigned over the proposal to sell stakes in the World Cup to private investors. Carlos Cordero called it a bad deal for football and questioned why FIFA would sell a stake in its most valuable asset when it had billions of dollars in reserve. Hamas says it's agreed to disarm completely, including its heavy weapons, if Israel fully withdraws from Gaza and ends all its attacks, along with several other conditions. In its first official response to President Trump's announcement of a deal, Hamas insisted that implementation would depend on Israel's commitment to its side of the agreement. There's been no official response from Israel. Here's Yolande Nell.
8: There's a member of the Prime Minister's Likud party, Moshe Saada, who said earlier he believes that Israel's occupation of Gaza will ultimately continue. We've also been speaking, I should say, to Palestinians in Gaza, asking them for their response. And some of them do see a glimmer of hope. But, you know, Even in Gaza, there is a lot of skepticism about this, and that is because in the past, Hamas has been so clear that it believes that giving up its weapons would amount to surrender.
6: Police in India have registered a case against the local head of Facebook's parent company, Meta, following a complaint by members of the governing BJP. They want officers to investigate social media content, which they believe was derogatory towards the Prime Minister. Here's Arunade Mukherjee.
9: The complaint says morphed images and video, along with vulgar, obscene and abusive comments, have been published to ridicule the Indian Prime Minister. The content, they say, is AI-generated and seeks to mislead the public and has the potential to incite hatred and public unrest. Copies of these posts have been submitted to the police, and the complainant wants the accused social media handles be identified and probed. They've urged the police to take strict action against Meta for allowing such content. The big tech player is yet to respond.
6: World News from the BBC. A former Sri Lankan police chief has been sentenced to death for failing to prevent deadly Islamist suicide bombings on Easter Sunday in 2019. The court found Pujit Jayasundara guilty of dereliction of duty for failing to act on intelligence warnings that an attack was imminent. 269 people were killed, most of them Christians, when bombers struck churches and luxury hotels in Colombo. A court in northern England has sentenced a former funeral director to 20 years in prison for failing to bury and cremate dozens of people. Robert Bush admitted offences including denying people a decent and proper burial and presenting families with the ashes of strangers. Danny Savage was in court.
10: The judge made it very clear that the damage was done was profound, driven by greed of Robert Bush, who claimed to have cash flow problems, but the problem really was that cash was flowing in the wrong direction. It wasn't going into taking care of people at the funeral home, it was going into Robert Bush's pocket. He was even on holiday in America when this fraud and awfulness was discovered here in Hull.
6: The South African pop star Tyla has removed Nigeria from the destinations for her upcoming world tour. Lagos was initially on the list of 34 cities where Tyla plans to promote her latest album, but it's now disappeared. No reason was given, but there have been growing calls in Nigeria for Tyla to cancel her concert there over the recent wave of anti-migrant sentiment in South Africa. Thousands of Nigerians signed an online petition urging her to stay away. Japan's space agency says its Hayabusa 2 spacecraft flew just 400 metres above the surface of a near-Earth asteroid in the closest flyby mission ever recorded. The mission this month captured rare images of the space rock named Torifune. And that's the latest BBC World News.
0: Hello and welcome to NewsHour from the BBC World Service. We're coming to you live from London. I'm James Menendez. Coming up later in the programme, more twists in the FIFA saga over the selling of stakes in international football tournaments. So who actually owns the game?
11: We are the people that make football great. And that is why we deserve better custodians than what we've got. We make the show, not FIFA.
0: That's in 15 minutes. But we are going to begin the programme today in Gaza, something we haven't done for a while. That's partly a reflection of other stories, such as the Iran war rising to the top of the agenda, and partly a reflection of the fact that there's been so little change in Gaza, with Israeli attacks continuing and living conditions for hundreds of thousands of displaced Gazans still woeful, despite the ceasefire between Israel and Hamas that took effect 9 months ago. Today, though, some movement, at least on the political front. An announcement from President Trump that Hamas had agreed to its complete disarmament and that Israel would withdraw from the devastated territory. Our Middle East correspondent is Yolande Nel. So, how might this work in practice?
8: Well, we've just had a 15-point roadmap published by the US-led Board of Peace. We're looking at that at the moment alongside a document that the BBC was sent by a senior Palestinian official close to the recent talks between Hamas and regional mediators in Cairo. And, you know, this really relates the document we've seen to the revised proposals that Hamas had previously sent to the Board of Peace. So the new ones from the Board of Peace, the new outline, seems to be what was presented to President Trump. He is basically hailed as a major milestone. And first, and quite a key point, it says that a timetable and implementation mechanisms of this roadmap will not be prepared until all parties approve it, and then they'll be prepared within a fortnight, within 2 weeks. Now, Hamas has been consistently saying that the first phase of the initial ceasefire plan has not been completed. It's brought up a lot of humanitarian commitments. It says that Israel has not kept to. And this document is saying that, Israel and Hamas, the different Palestinian factions, must cease all military operations as they're moving into phase two. And then there's this kind of key point around the decommissioning of Hamas weapons that, you know, we've all been paying such attention to, because this is talking about a process to decommission and store heavy weapons, military production sites, depots of weapons and tunnels, saying that that will begin. It'll be under the auspices of this new national committee of Palestinian technocrats. It's been agreed. It's yet to go into Gaza, but saying that then this, you know, disarmament will take place in a gradual, sequential and time-bound manner, with the suggestion that it will be linked to a phased Israeli withdrawal from Gaza. And then there's also in there, as the original document that we saw had suggested, commitments to the tens of thousands of civil servants in Gaza that had been part of the previous Hamas-run administration, to say that they will be basically treated fairly and that those who don't pass security verification will be found compensation, that they will be dealt with fairly.
0: Is there any talk about outside verification of this process of disarmament?
8: There is a lot of reference to a kind of verification committee supported by the International Stabilization Force, which has also yet to go into Gaza, although last Sunday the Israeli cabinet authorised that international force, some 200 troops, we were told, from friendly countries to go into Gaza at some point in the future. So, yes, there are external sort of oversight mechanisms that are built into all of this. But, you know, inevitably, this roadmap does not go into the nitty gritty detail.
0: And you talked about a sequential process, because it seemed a bit confusing to me from my reading whether Israel's complete withdrawal wouldn't happen until Hamas had disarmed, or whether it would be a sort of step by step process. What's your sense?
8: I mean, yeah, that's still not totally clear. And the initial reaction from a number of the Israeli politicians who have talked about this has been reasserting that Israel will not withdraw before Hamas gives up its weapons. What complicates that, of course, is the fact that Israel, under the terms of the original ceasefire deal, was supposed to be left in control of 53% of the Gaza Strip. But as the BBC's recently been reporting, and that yellow line, as it's known, demarcating the area of control, has been moved westwards, with new displacements of hundreds of Palestinians even in the past few weeks, so that Israel's now in control of more than 60% of Gaza. And Prime Minister has said a couple of months ago that that would increase to 70%.
0: Our Middle East correspondent Yoland Nell, and in just the past couple of minutes, Reuters news agency is quoting an Israeli official saying that Israel would not withdraw from that yellow line in Gaza unless Hamas undergoes, quote, genuine disarmament. Well, Bashar Ababa is a Palestinian-American who's been a go-between the Trump administration and Hamas. In 2024, he established Arab Americans for Trump, which was later rebranded as Arab Americans for Peace in February 2025. So how serious does he believe Hamas is about giving up its weapons?
4: I believe that Hamas is very serious about giving up its weapons. About three weeks ago, they sent me a proposal, which I passed on to the White House, that effectively, in their terms, they were calling for a 10 to 15 year ceasefire. But at the same time, they talked about a giving up their weapons to a Palestinian entity, which would be the National Committee for the Administration of Gaza. And they talked about a no development of weapons. They talked about no smuggling of weapons into Gaza. And they talked about no usage of the tunnels in Gaza. So I believe that they are very serious. I think that Hamas has been under a lot of pressure from other Palestinian groups to accept that formula, because at the end of the day, the Israelis are looking at the disarmament of Hamas as an excuse not to go forward with any development of Gaza, any withdrawal from Gaza. And the Palestinians are aware of that. So everybody on the table wants to make sure that there is no excuse that is on the table for the Israelis to not withdraw from the Gaza Strip, or at least begin the withdrawal from the Gaza Strip and begin the reconstruction of Gaza.
0: What do you think changed in the minds of the Hamas leadership? I mean, Hamas is an armed resistance organization, presumably without weapons. I mean, it ceases to exist. It's nothing, right?
4: You know, I have always told Hamas, it's either you or the people of Gaza. And, you know, there is a very important point that I think most people have not paid attention to it. Hamas is concerned about the security of its own elements as well as its leadership. And for any formula to work going forward, there has to be a guarantee that Hamas elements would not be pursued, nor would their leadership be pursued in the future. And that is very important. Whether Hamas admits it publicly or not, I know it for a fact that that is a major concern of theirs.
0: And do you think then that Hamas leaders, Hamas fighters, I mean, do they see themselves staying in Gaza, or, I mean, would they leave?
4: Yeah, I don't see them leaving, but I see them handing over their weapons, particularly the various elements within Hamas, handing over their weapons and abiding by the rules and regulations of the National Committee for the Administration of Gaza, and later on, the Palestinian Authority. I don't see it. There's nowhere else for them to go. There is no place for them to go.
0: I mean, so can you see some of them being incorporated into a new security force for Gaza? I mean, well, in other words, just changing their badges. And I wonder what Israel would make of that.
4: You know, Israel insists on vetting anyone that would be in the future Palestinian security forces. And so if they don't pass Israel's muster in that regard, they're not going to be in that force. And nobody is going to argue over the future of Gaza with regard to 100 or 200 people being in the security force. People in Gaza are so tired of the living conditions that they live through right now. They live on the beach without tents, no sanitation, no sufficient food, nothing of the most important components of a person's living conditions. And so the people of Gaza don't really care about whether there is going to be 100 or 200 people of Hamas in the security force that is going to ensue or not. And so at the end of the day, people want relief, and Israel wants every single excuse possible in order not to allow Gaza to rebuild itself and not to allow the people of Gaza to have a decent living.
0: What do you think the timeline for this is likely to be? I mean, is this a process that's going to take years? And do you see it as a gradual process with some weapons being handed over, Israel starting to pull back a bit, more weapons handed over, more pulling back? Is that how you see it working, if indeed it ever gets off the ground?
4: I believe that it all depends on the United States, because the United States is the ultimate arbitrator in this situation. And President Trump is the one that can tell Netanyahu, go through with this proposal, otherwise there will be consequences that would affect you and Israel. And if the president of the United States does not put his weight behind this kind of proposal, then nothing is going to happen. I can assure you of that.
0: And do you think President Trump is minded to put that pressure on Israel? And I also just wonder, I mean, who's leading the efforts on this for the administration?
4: Well, I mean, presumably it's Steve Witkoff and Jared Kushner leading the efforts. Realistically, I see Ariel Lightstone being the person who is on the ground representing the Americans. But Ariel, who's a very good friend of mine, has described his role as babysitting the Israelis. I mean, if you're going to sit and babysit the Israelis, it means you're going to accept a lot of things that the Israelis are willing to do that are not acceptable. You know, so it is the president that has to step up. It's either the Trump 20-point peace plan or it is not, period.
0: And that was Bishara Baba, a Palestinian-American who's been a mediator between the Trump administration and Hamas, speaking to us in the middle of the night, in fact, from Washington, D.C. We are going to be returning to this story a little later in the programme. We're going to be getting some Israeli reaction, talking to someone who's just stepped down as Israel's spokesman at the United Nations. That's coming up in about 20 minutes.
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0: This is James Menendez with News Hour live from the BBC. Well, let's turn now to the crisis engulfing football's world governing body, FIFA, over its proposal to sell stakes in the World Cup and other tournaments to private investors. That plan would seem to be unravelling spectacularly, despite FIFA's insistence it'll press ahead with it. That's after the Asian Football Confederation joined its European counterpart and the federation that represents North and Central America and the Caribbean in rejecting the idea. And now, an even more direct blow to the FIFA president, Gianni Infantino, after a senior advisor resigned, calling the proposal, quote, a bad deal for football. So what now for it? David Goldblatt has written extensively about FIFA. He's also the author of The Ball is Round, A Global History of Football.
14: Well, it all depends what you mean by FIFA. The national associations that make it up are not going to push it forward. It turns out the Executive Council of FIFA has had no discussions of this. Even Infantino's inner circle didn't know about this plan. So only one person is pushing ahead with anything, and that is Infantino. Is it dead in the water? I mean, if what I hear of the decisions made by three of the large federations, the Asian Football Confederation, UEFA in Europe, and CONCACAF, North America and the Caribbean. And if I've said, you know, we're boycotting the World Cup if this goes ahead, we're not having it, and everybody toes the line within those confederations, then yeah, it's dead in the water.
0: What is the essence of this story? Is it a failure of governance at FIFA, a failure of the way decisions are reached? Is that what's really irked people, particularly those federations?
14: I mean, there is a fundamental structural problem in the political and economic organisation of FIFA and its global legal status. And this has been going on for 40 years. This is just series four of intractable governance problems, non-transparency and corruption at FIFA. This has been going on since the 1980s.
11: And the problem is that FIFA sits in a complete grey area of international law where only the Swiss law regarding NGOs, which is a completely pathetic legal instrument for regulation, actually has any oversight over it. So they can do what the hell they want and nobody can touch them in jurisprudential terms. Secondly, it's made up of 211 football associations, all of which are non-transparent, or nearly all of which are non-transparent, undemocratic, patronage, transaction, politics-driven organisations. You put those two together inside FIFA, you have no opposition, no ideological debate, you just have a transaction of votes for money between the executive and the members. Nobody wants to rock the boat. While that is happening, there will be no oversight, no challenge, no transparency, and a space is created for those with the will to power, like Infantino, to basically go freelance and make hay and no one can touch him. So this requires the most profound structural reform.
0: I wonder whether there'll be people listening to this who say, you know, that may all be true. It may be a highly imperfect organisation. I mean, life itself is messy, and yet FIFA was able to put on a fantastic show at this World Cup. So
11: perhaps it's
0: doing something right.
11: Please. The miracle here is football. That's the point, is that football is such an extraordinary thing, and we, the global football public, have chosen to invest it with meaning. That is what makes it such an incredible experience. Without that, you know, no amount of branding or sorting out stadiums, right, or putting on bad halftime shows and hydration breaks means a damn thing. We are the people that make football great. And that is why we deserve better custodians than what we've got. We make the show, not FIFA.
0: The writer and academic David Goldblatt. Now, they say that as with so much in life, the key to success in wildlife photography is patience, luck, and timing. Well, at just 20 years old, Alexander Forrest is almost too young to have had to deploy much of the first. However, he certainly had the other two in abundance when he managed to capture what's believed to be the first ever drone footage of a humpback whale giving birth. Alexander lives and works in New South Wales in Australia, where every year tens of thousands of the whales pass by on their winter migration north. It is one of nature's great spectacles, but the real spectacle was yet to come, as he's been telling me.
15: So day to day, I'm actually an expedition filmmaker and photographer. When I'm not interstate or international, I am at home. I'm checking out what we call the humpback highway. That's where all our huge humpback whales, fifth largest whale, travel along the coast. We're so lucky to see them every year. And it's currently peak season. I was just going out for a routine flight, trying to make the most of this part of the season. And I could see from my aircraft and from the coast, every humpback whale just going up and down the coast at extremely fast speeds, really, really migrating. But there was this one whale, Tholen, right behind our beautiful crystal clear waters, right just there next to the surf break, going unusually slow. And this is a behavior I'd never seen in my thousands of hours filming whales, thousands of whales seen. I've never seen this. I just knew I had to hit record. My first instinct was that perhaps this whale was sleeping. You see sleeping behaviour, but it's nothing like this very slow, consistent, laboured behaviour. And it was suddenly when she diverted her path and went 200 metres or so further out to sea, that was about 600 or 700 metres from the shoreline, that I saw this incredible red plumage and I realised this is something unforgettable and rare.
0: And did you know at that point that she'd just given birth? I mean, you see red in the water, you think blood, you think possibly an attack by a shark, maybe?
15: Yeah, you see red in the water and perhaps you think the worst. I initially thought maybe an interaction with a predator, but it only took a second or two before that beautiful white oval shape shot up to the surface, and to my relief, it was a calf, an incredible vision that I'll never forget.
0: I can imagine. And what does a baby humpback whale look like? Just describe it for us.
15: A baby humpback whale is beautiful, uncoordinated, playful. They're about 25% smaller than their mothers. They are pale grey, their colours are still setting in, they have to earn their stripes. To catch those first seconds on camera is just an experience I'll hold with me forever.
0: And tell us what it is in that you were able to see with the drone that perhaps you wouldn't be able to see if you were underwater. I mean, that's assuming you're in the right place. I mean, I guess it's the framing of that image, the crystal clear water as you described it, the blue and the red, isn't it? That's so striking.
15: Yes, it's so incredible to have captured this perspective from the air. It's rarely documented perspective. We believe it's the only drone video of a live humpback whale birth in the world. It was seriously incredible, and I was shaking after I got the footage, just putting the pieces together. I had no idea what I had just filmed initially. I was crying on the inside, surprise on the outside, absolutely adrenaline through the roof.
0: What's happened to mum and baby now? Are they being monitored or are they just doing their own thing?
15: So we were lucky to monitor the calf shortly after. I called up the Organisation for the Rescue and Research of Cetaceans in Australia. And with them, we coordinated a monitoring for about 4 hours, as much as we could until the sunset. Mum just nurturing behaviour and calf, figuring everything out. The first moments of a humpback whale's life caught on camera, and what that means for science will be fascinating to find out.
0: Wildlife photographer and videographer Alexander Forrest speaking to me from Australia. 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

0: Coming up on News Air in the next 30 minutes, how did 60,000 people from Morocco get into Ceuta, Spain's North African exclave, and what will happen to them now? Also, we'll speak to a former Israeli government spokesman about Hamas's disarmament, and we'll have the latest on the search for several missing climbers on the roof of the world. All that's coming up after the news.
1: BBC News, I'm John Shea. Spain's Interior Ministry says about half the 50,000 migrants who broke into the Spanish North African territory of Ceuta on Thursday have returned to Morocco. The Prime Minister, Pedro Sanchez, on a visit to the city, described the influx as an attack on Spain and blamed trafficking gangs. More than 40 people are now known to have died while trying to swim across the border. The last time Ceuta saw a surge in arrivals was 5 years ago, when Morocco loosened border controls after a dispute with Spain over the sovereignty of Western Sahara. A senior advisor to the FIFA boss Gianni Infantino has resigned over the proposal to sell stakes in the World Cup and other competitions to private investors. Carlos Cordero called it a bad deal for football. Hamas says it's agreed to disarm completely if Israel withdraws its forces and ends its attacks, but the Israeli government has yet to confirm whether it will comply. Israel has carried out huge explosions near the Crusader-era Beaufort Castle in southern Lebanon, an endangered World Heritage Site. Israel says it used 700 tons of explosive to demolish Hezbollah tunnels. A former Sri Lankan police chief has been sentenced to death for failing to prevent the Easter bombings that killed 269 people in 2019. The court found Pujit Jayasundara ignored intelligence warnings that an Islamist attack was imminent. The South African pop star Tyler has removed Nigeria from the destinations for her upcoming world tour. No reason was given, but there had been calls to cancel the concert because of recent anti-migrant sentiment in South Africa. And Japan's space agency says its Hayabusa 2 spacecraft flew just 400 metres above the surface of a near-Earth asteroid in the closest flyby mission ever recorded. BBC News.
0: Welcome back to NewsAir. Next week, Myanmar's military ruler Min Aung Hlaing will get a significant boost to his quest for international legitimacy when he makes an official visit to neighbouring Thailand. Earlier this year, he turned himself into a notionally civilian president after holding an election which was widely condemned as rigged. Meanwhile, his army has retaken much of the territory it lost to the armed opposition movement thanks to backing from Russia and China. Our Southeast Asia correspondent Jonathan Head has been to the Thai border town of Mae Sot to hear what those who fled the civil war think about the military's growing strength.
2: In an old house down a side street in Mae Sot, a group of teenage boys cook their evening meal together.
3: What are you cooking?
4: Fish eggs.
2: Some are as young as 13. Yet, not long ago, they were armed and fighting.
3: So you're the chef?
4: Yeah.
5: It's a shelter for the children who are under 18 years old who are involved in the war or conflict. I rescue them.
2: Like the boys she cares for, Kine is a refugee from the civil war in Myanmar. It's not her real name. She still fears retribution on her family by the military regime against which she too once took up arms. But she's now decided she can do more good by helping the war's victims.
5: We are not born to be a soldier. And after 5 years, for me, I learned a lot about the real situation. And I start to see the children. I see what I have to do. I understood, you know, my muscle is not in my arms. It's in my brain. I can do the different way for the long fight. Revolution is not the short term. We don't know how many years we have to keep going on.
6: I'm walking down a long corridor with lots of very small rooms on either side. There are families or individuals living in all of these. This is one of dozens of safe houses which have been established all over Mae Sot to help the tens of thousands who fled from Myanmar since the coup. They arrive here in Thailand with very little money, few possessions, and with no status, they're very vulnerable.
7: I put a time bomb near the police station, and I'm trying to assassinate the informer of military government.
2: This young man says he took up arms against the military regime at the age of 17 after watching it crush peaceful protests. He was caught, jailed, and dreadfully tortured. Now he says he's had a change of heart.
8: So you lost faith in the armed struggle?
7: Yeah, I saw many casualties, and it's really difficult to see like that.
8: You're not involved in the struggle now?
7: Yeah, I just choose another way.
2: Almost everyone we spoke to was still committed to the idea of a people's revolution in Myanmar. But after 5 years of grueling war and no end to military rule in sight, many are just too exhausted to fight any longer.
0: That was the BBC's Jonathan Head reporting there from the Thai-Myanmar border.

0: This is the BBC World Service in London. You're listening to NewsHour, and I'm James Menendez. The Spanish territory of Ceuta on the North African coast is tiny. It is just a small city with a population of about 80,000 people. But the influx on Thursday of about 60,000 migrants from Morocco is causing alarm there, on the Spanish mainland too, and in the wider European Union. It's the sound of some of those thousands coming ashore in Ceuta and making their way into the city. Many arrived by swimming or paddling around the border in inflatable rings. Some didn't make it. At least 34 people drowned trying to cross. The Spanish government says it's sending extra police and troops to Ceuta to secure the frontier. The Socialist Party Prime Minister Pedro Sanchez also went there this morning. He had this to say.
1: Ceuta es una ciudad española.
2: Ceuta is a Spanish city. And the scenes we saw yesterday, I condemn in the most energetic way. I reject them. I condemn them. I condemn them as deplorable. They were a violation of the territorial integrity of a Spanish city, the Spanish city of Ceuta.
0: José Francisco Ruiz is a representative of the Spanish far-right anti-immigration Vox Party in the Ceuta Assembly.
3: The situation now in Ceuta is very dangerous. They are becoming violent. Our shops, they are closing. They are scared. There are fights. We are scared. I think they are going to close the port so we cannot get out. And the borders, they are passing all the time since yesterday. Nobody is stopping them. We don't have a frontier right now, and we're afraid. We're afraid.
0: I asked our Southern Europe correspondent, Sarah Rainsford, what sparked this mass influx of people into Ceuta?
4: No, we don't know for sure. We know what the politicians are saying, and there are multiple sort of theories and perhaps contributing factors. Certainly, the word from Pedro Sanchez is that smuggling gangs and traffickers have been deceiving young people, he has said. I think that refers to the fact that the Supreme Court in Spain had ruled that it was not allowed in the future to push back people to Morocco if they arrive by sea. So it seems that perhaps the smugglers put out the word that if you swim to Ceuta, you get to stay in the EU. That's one factor. But there's also a big sort of background bubbling diplomatic dispute between Spain and Morocco over the territory of Western Sahara that could also be a contributing factor, because that happened in 2021. There was a much smaller crisis, but of a sort of similar kind of form back then.
0: What's happening to all those who managed to get across now?
4: One thing I think has happened in the past few hours is that the Interior Ministry, the Spanish Interior Ministry, has said that around about half of the people who came across, and they have said that it was about 50,000 in total, so 25,000 or so, they believe, have already returned to Morocco, mostly, as we understand it, voluntarily. I've seen some of those people speaking to journalists locally, saying that basically there was nothing for them to do in Ceuta, nowhere to go, nothing to eat, nowhere to stay, and that there was no point in being there, and that they had been tricked. So kind of confirming what Pedro Sanchez, the Prime Minister, had said, but there is also still a huge number of people, of course, who are in Ceuta and essentially don't want to go back. So I think what we're going to see now is the Spanish authorities doing their best to repatriate them, to push them back essentially into Morocco. There is a political deal that Morocco and Spain have that would allow Spain to deport people quickly. Of course, people generally and genuinely have a right to apply for asylum. Some people may choose to do that, but the problem is, of course, that the reception centre there is completely overwhelmed, and in the meantime, people don't have anywhere to stay, and it is quite frankly a humanitarian issue as much as anything.
0: Yeah, so if some, you know, are able to, and as you say, have the right to claim asylum in Spain and therefore the EU, is that why today, you know, we've heard from other European countries who are clearly worried about this?
4: I think the images are very striking, and this is a very inflammatory, let's say, political issue, and lots of people have been talking about it. I think there are some key factors to bear in mind, though, which is that last time there was a crisis on this, well, not on this scale, but of this sort, the vast majority of people who had crossed, in fact, returned to Morocco. On that occasion, it was the minors, the young people, the children who aren't allowed to be returned under that scheme, who remained in Spain and were processed and looked after in that sense. So the question is, you know, what happens when it happens on this scale, so much bigger? And that is why, I suppose, European politicians, particularly on the hard right, like here in Italy, have been warning of a crisis and threatening to suspend the Schengen area agreement for free travel. But I mean, you know, again, there's politics at play there because Italy and Spain don't have a common border, and it's highly unlikely that any undocumented migrants are about to fly to Italy and pose a problem here. So I think a lot of right-wing politics at play, but obviously a humanitarian issue and obviously a big political issue right across the spectrum.
0: And just one final thought. I mean, you talked a bit earlier about that diplomatic dispute between Spain and Morocco. I mean, what is that about? I mean, is it about the fact that Spain still has these territories, Ceuta and one other, Melilla or North Africa or something else?
4: No, it's about the dispute over sovereignty claims to the Western Sahara. So Algeria and Morocco have competing claims, and Spain is kind of shifting in its allegiances there. So it's about that. And in 2021, that was certainly the issue when it was seen that Moroccan border guards basically disappeared when people came to cross. And there is some suspicion that has happened again this time, although Spain is playing it down and saying that Morocco is an ally. Of course, Spain wants Morocco to be an ally so it can push people back to Morocco.
0: Our Southern Europe correspondent Sarah Rainsford speaking to us from Rome. Let's return to our top story today on the programme. Hamas saying it's agreed to lay down its weapons on condition that Israel withdraws from Gaza and ends its attack. Jonathan Haranoff was, until the start of this month, Israel's international spokesman at the United Nations. What does he think the Israeli government's response might be?
5: Well, it's certainly a historic and important development here. And ever since the October 2025, when the 20-point peace plan was introduced and we started to see hostages come home after they were stolen from Israel by Hamas, it became abundantly clear that the major impediment to any future progress in Gaza was the absolute and utter disarmament of Hamas and the demilitarization in Gaza. So President Trump's announcement is certainly very encouraging. But of course, you know, we remain cognizant of the fact that we're not dealing with an ordinary organization here. This is an internationally designated terrorist organization that certainly continues to despise and want to kill Israelis and Jewish people. But it's a significant breakthrough. And I think a lot of credit goes to President Trump, to the Board of Peace, to the Director General and High Representative for Gaza, Nikolai Mladenov, who I know, having seen him, you know, the Security Council has been very actively and assiduously working to peace, but there is still a way to go. This is an agreement that I think ushers in additional conversations to be had about what exactly this disarmament will look like and what the time frame will be. But so we'll have to see. But it's encouraging.
0: Yeah. Just on that point, can you imagine a situation where it could be sequential? In other words, a sort of phase withdrawal and a phase disarmament. I mean, some Israeli politicians seem to be suggesting that there'd be no movement on withdrawal until the last gun is handed over, if you like.
5: Well, that has long been the absolute precondition that, you know, Israel's not going to withdraw. It's not going to create any space or risk of a future October 7th from happening before Hamas is completely out of the picture. So that's, I think, going to be the kind of sticking point here. And that's also why, you know, a lot of Israelis will understandably remain skeptical, regardless of the sequence or the timeline, the likelihood of whether Hamas truly gives up all of its hidden caches and stores of AK-47s, RPGs, explosives, remains to be seen, but it remains quite slim.
0: But you can imagine a situation where Hamas would say, well, look, we're not going to give up all our weapons if we see no movement from the Israeli side. I mean, that's how these things have often worked in the past. And one thinks of, you know, for example, what happened in Northern Ireland.
5: Yeah, but I mean, you have seen Israel has been consistently stating that there, you know, Israel has no desire to stay there. The only desire it has is to stop its people and its territory from being encroached upon. And as soon as Hamas disarms and no longer is, continues to be a threat to the Palestinian people in Gaza and the Israeli people over the border, then Israel will have no reason to stay.
0: Yeah, and yet, you know, the quote from Moshe Sada of the Likud party, that's the Prime Minister's party, he talks about seeing no other option apart from military rule and end-to-end occupation. I mean, there are people in government who don't want to leave Gaza, aren't there?
5: Well, Israel is a mosaic that consists of many parties. I know you're citing, I'm not familiar with the exact quote, but you're citing people in the Prime Minister's government, but ultimately the one who actually makes the decisions and should be quoted, you know, with credence is the Prime Minister himself. And I haven't seen, I'm not aware of any statement that he's made of perpetual staying in Gaza. The only reason there is a clear sequence, if we're talking about sequences, is the worst, most horrific thing happens, inflicted on Jews by Hamas, and then Israel is present in Gaza. And so as once that threat is extinguished and is no longer there, then Israel, based on what the Prime Minister has said, will no longer be there. So we've seen some encouraging steps, but we still have a way to go. And I would lend more attention to that side as opposed to other statements being made in Israel.
0: And we'll wait for that probably over the weekend. Just one final thought. President Trump has, you know, called this a historic milestone. He's clearly staking a lot on this. He said he would be very disappointed if Israel doesn't withdraw. Can you see Prime Minister Benjamin Netanyahu having to fall in line?
5: Well, I think we saw this past week just how close the ties are between Israel and the United States with the meetings in the White House, and it's not inconceivable that this was discussed there. So I imagine that the two leaders who do want peace in the Middle East will be acting accordingly, and I don't think it's one side forcing the other to do anything. It's both countries acting in their own national interest, and in many cases those values and interests align, so acting together for the betterment of the Middle East.
0: That was Jonathan Harinoff, who was until the start of this month Israel's international spokesman at the United Nations. Well, within the past half hour or so, we have had a very short quote from a senior Israeli official, now to the BBC as well. I read it out a little earlier, but just to reiterate, it says, regarding various publications this morning about diplomatic progress in the Gaza Strip, Israel reiterates that there will be no IDF withdrawal, Israeli military withdrawal, from the current yellow line without the genuine disarmament of Hamas. That's the only official reaction so far to that announcement about Hamas agreeing to hand over its weapons. You're listening to News.
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0: A reminder of our top story today on News Hour. Hamas says it's accepted a peace deal for Gaza, which would see it lay down its arms on condition Israel withdraws from the territory and ends its attacks. Speaking to us earlier, Bashar Ababa, a Palestinian-American who acts as a go-between the Trump administration and Hamas, told us why he thought the militant group had agreed.
1: I think that Hamas has been under a lot of pressure from other Palestinian groups to accept that formula, because at the end of the day, the Israelis are looking at the disarmament of Hamas as an excuse not to go forward with any development of Gaza, any withdrawal from Gaza, and the Palestinians are aware of that.
0: The Palestinian-American mediator, Bashar Ababa. This is James Menendez with News Hour live from the BBC. Search and rescue operations to find climbers missing on the mountain Broad Peak in the Karakoram range of northern Pakistan have been suspended for the day because of bad weather. A group of 10 climbers was hit by an avalanche. 4 bodies have been recovered. The BBC's Umer Draz Nangiana has been telling me more.
2: So far, what we are hearing is that the rescue mission for today has been called off because of bad weather and because of bad light, and it will resume tomorrow morning. So far, what they've been doing is they've been trying to reach the GPS locators that they had been able to locate. There were 3 of them, and they were trying to send teams from the base camps up towards where these locators were, and these were assisted by drones. The helicopter sorties couldn't be possible today because of the weather, but they are expected to be involved from tomorrow for the rescue mission to find out 4 remaining climbers. They've so far been able to recover 4 bodies, and 2 of them have been identified. One of them is a woman climber from Oman, Nadira Abdullah, and the other one is a Nepali climber who's known by the name of Yukta. But the other 2 could not be identified as yet. So that's about the rescue mission. It has been called off for today and will resume tomorrow morning.
0: Yeah, various nationalities in the group. I mean, among them, Nirmal Purja, a name that many people will recognize. Just tell us a bit about him.
2: He has multiple records. I mean, the most significant one was in 2019 when he summited 14 highest peaks in the world in just 6 months. And that's just one of the records that he holds. And he's a very popular, very well-known figure among the mountaineers around the world. He's from Nepal. He has summited the highest peak and the second highest peak, which is also located in Pakistan, K2. We don't know as yet. I mean, they're still looking for 6 remaining people. They include Nirmal Purja as well.
0: Yeah, and just very briefly, I mean, this mountain, Broad Peak, I mean, is it known to be dangerous?
2: Very dangerous. The worst year for people, you know, as yet. I mean, they're still looking for 6 remaining people. They include Nirmal Purja as well.
0: Yeah, and just very briefly, I mean, this mountain, Broad Peak, I mean, is it known to be dangerous?
2: Very dangerous. The worst year for people trying to summit Broad Peak was 2013, when

0: is very tricky there. So that all put together makes it very difficult to summit this particular peak. It is the third highest in the Karakoram range in Pakistan, and it is the 12th highest in the world overall.
1: Yeah.
0: So it is a very difficult peak to summit alongside Nanga Parbat, which is also called Killer Mountain. It is also one of those 8,000 above peaks in Pakistan.
1: The BBC's Umer Draz Nangiana there. For those worried about the machines taking over, there's more evidence to back up their fears today. The AI firm Anthropic says it's discovered three incidents in testing in which its Claude model accessed the internet and got into the real systems of outside organisations. The company carried out the review in the wake of the revelation by OpenAI that some of its AI agents had broken out of their supposedly sealed test environment. However, Anthropic says that in Claude's case, it didn't deliberately try to escape. Gina Neff is Professor of Responsible AI at Queen Mary University, London. So is this a case of AI going rogue?
2: These models did exactly what they were told to do. So in that sense, they didn't go rogue. The people who set up the tests for them made some pretty critical mistakes. What's really interesting in this case is Anthropic went back and checked its books, over 100,000 tests that they had done, when the news of their competitor, OpenAI's problems that hit last week, when that news hit the wire, Anthropic said, let's go and see if our models have done the same thing. And they had, with some kind of key differences, but those tests did something that people told them to do, and they did it.
1: And what are the key differences? I mean, are they that the OpenAI models were acting to some extent unilaterally?
2: So the Anthropic models basically went into a test environment. They were put in a test environment and they were told to solve a problem. Go get this information any way you can. And the assumption was that the environment didn't have access to the internet, that the model couldn't get into the open internet. It did, and it did so without hacking, without breaking that. Once it was there, that's where something really interesting happens. In two of the cases, it knew it was in the open internet, but it assumed that was part of the test. In one of the cases, it knew it was in the open internet and thought, am I really supposed to be here? I'm not sure I am, therefore, let me kind of backtrack and see what's going on. In both moments, we see that one of the key safeguards of these tests failed to be put in place. And that's where we have to be really careful to make sure that the companies are evaluating their models independently and that there's strong government oversight to make sure that bad things don't happen from companies that are lax in their approach to testing.
1: Right. So it shouldn't be left up to those private companies with their profit motives to be doing this.
2: Well, in this case, it's a good example of companies coming forward and being transparent about what's happened. In last week's news, it was another company had actually reported a hack to the authorities, knowing that their systems were under attack. That was partly how OpenAI found out that their model had quote unquote escaped. In this case, Anthropic took it upon themselves to go and audit their own systems. We need to encourage companies to do more of this good behavior and to be more transparent about what their models are capable of and how they're ensuring that they're safe.
1: I mean, people listening to this, I mean, it's strange the way we're talking about these models because, I mean, they are making what sounds like very sophisticated decisions about how to behave and I suppose may or may not understand what those, legal guardrails or moral guardrails are. I mean, how worried should we be?
2: Yeah, so these systems are both sophisticated and stupid at the same time. I mean, they have no sense of context. They have no sense of legality. They have no sense of ethics. They do what they're told. And what they're really good at is chaining together many kinds of actions. So they operate, when we say they operate in unexpected ways, it's just because their chain of actions are different from how we might think of that. It's not that they're super intelligent. It's just they're doing 100,000 things to our one thing. So in that case, I think we have to be really careful not to put some kind of super intelligence or superpower onto them and really

0: drill down to what's at stake here, which is we need to make sure that companies and governments and people get this right.
1: Professor Gina Neff, bringing us to the end of this edition of News Air. Thanks for listening. Until the next time, bye-bye.
2: The Greater Huntsville Humane Society is a local, nonprofit, no-kill animal shelter. 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
4: Welcome to Outside Source with me, James Reynolds, live from the floor of the BBC's newsroom in central London. Spain has two pieces of sovereign territory in North Africa, Ceuta and Melilla. Those two coastal exclaves border Morocco. They are the European Union's only land borders with Africa. Over a 24-hour period, around 60,000 migrants, many of them young men, broke through Ceuta's border. Some simply swam in. At a stroke, then, the new arrivals came close to outnumbering Ceuta's Spanish population. We'll hear in a few minutes from two women from Ceuta who witnessed the influx, fearing that the migrants might have to break into local shops to get food and water. One of the women told us that she fears that this may be the beginning of the end of Spain's rule over Ceuta. She called for the Spanish state to take more action. And Spain now says that 37,500 migrants have been returned.
5: BBC News, I'm John Shea. Spain's Interior Ministry says more than half of the estimated 50,000 migrants who arrived in the Spanish North African territory of Ceuta since Thursday morning have now gone back to Morocco. Visiting Ceuta, the Prime Minister, Pedro Sanchez, condemned the influx as a violation of Spanish sovereignty. Here's Sarah Rainsford.
6: Around half of those people have, we're told, already returned to Morocco. And I've seen some of them talking to journalists locally and saying that, you know, there's nothing there for them. They've been tricked and they were going back to Morocco because they were hungry and had nowhere to live or to sleep. And that is the pretty brutal reality of what it's like in Ceuta now, because there's only limited reception centre for migrants. It was already full before this latest surge of new arrivals.
5: The European Commission President Ursula von der Leyen described the images of migrants entering Ceuta as unacceptable. She said no one should be allowed into the EU without following the rules. Chancellor Merz of Germany urged Morocco to take the illegal migrants back immediately. Finland has joined Italy in calling for Spain to be excluded from Europe's passport-free Schengen area. The last time Ceuta saw a surge in arrivals was 5 years ago. A senior advisor to the FIFA boss, Gianni Infantino, has resigned over the proposal to sell stakes in the World Cup and other competitions to private investors. Carlos Cordero called it a bad deal for football. The Asian Football Confederation and two other regional federations also condemned the plan. Adam Wilde has more details.
7: In a statement, the AFC says FIFA President Gianni Infantino's plan could not realistically achieve the necessary broad consensus and unity required to move forward. So this latest opposition from the AFC means the plans are now unlikely to be approved by members if put to a vote. And in another further development, Carlos Cordero, a senior advisor to Infantino and a former president of US soccer, has now resigned, citing his objection to the proposal.
5: Hamas has said it agrees to disarm completely if Israel fully withdraws from Gaza and ends all its attacks, along with several other conditions. A senior Israeli official reiterated there'd be no military withdrawal from Gaza without the genuine disarmament of Hamas. Sebastian Usher reports.
8: There's been scepticism from both inside Israel and Gaza over how likely it is that President Trump's latest declaration of what he called a monumental step forward to achieving peace will actually bear fruit. But it can't be dismissed out of hand. The updated document from a so-called Board of Peace is more detailed and substantial than before and has been arrived at through months of negotiation. It also seems to have resulted from a shift in the stance of Hamas, brought on by internal and external pressures that may make it more open to compromise.
5: World News from the BBC. A former Sri Lankan police chief has been sentenced to death for failing to prevent deadly Islamist suicide bombings on Easter Sunday in 2019. The court found Pujit Jayasundara guilty of dereliction of duty for failing to act on intelligence warnings that an attack was imminent. 269 people were killed. Police in India have registered a case against the local head of Facebook's parent company, Meta, following a complaint by members of the governing BJP. They want officers to investigate social media content, which they believe was derogatory towards the Prime Minister, Narendra Modi. Meta has yet to respond. The Pacific island nation of Nauru has officially changed its name back to the Republic of Nauru in the hopes of strengthening national identity. It comes after a constitutional amendment in May reinstated its ancestral name. Gigi Ahn reports.
9: Changing a country's name takes more than updating a map. The government has now begun informing the United Nations, foreign governments and international organisations that Nauru is officially Nauru. The change will gradually appear on everything from official documents to international records. President David Adeyeng says the move isn't about politics, but preserving the country's identity for future generations. The name Nauru was originally adopted by European colonisers who found it easier to pronounce. But for many people on the island, the change may feel less dramatic than it sounds, because Nauru has already remained in everyday use for years and appears on the nation's coat of arms.
5: Japan's space agency says its Hayabusa 2 spacecraft flew just 400 metres above the surface of a near-Earth asteroid in the closest flyby mission ever recorded. The fridge-sized probe was moving at more than 18,000 kilometres per hour. The mission earlier this month captured rare images of the space rock named Torifune. BBC News.
7: This is James Reynolds with you on Outside Source on the BBC World Service, live from our newsroom here in central London. We want to take you to Spain, not mainland Spain, but to a piece of Spanish sovereign territory that is in Africa. In North Africa, there is the Spanish exclave of Ceuta. In the last 24 hours, it's been reported that around 50,000 migrants crossed into Ceuta from neighbouring Morocco. It was said that at least 34 died during that crossing. You may have seen pictures of people, many of them young men, swimming across the barriers. The influx comes after Spain's Supreme Court rules that migrants who were stopped at sea whilst trying to reach Ceuta or the other Spanish exclave, Melilla, cannot summarily be returned to Morocco. Ceuta's own population is around 83,600 people. The territory's leader said that the recent arrivals essentially amounted to around 60-70% of the city's entire population. This is the sound of some of those thousands of people as they came off the beach and headed for the streets of Ceuta yesterday. The sound there of people, many of them young men, entering Ceuta. Let's hear from Reda, a man from Tangier who crossed into Spain, into the Spanish territory of Ceuta, and is now returning to Morocco.
10: To be honest, I don't even know why I've come. I'm heading back now. It's as simple as that, right now. I haven't eaten since lunch yesterday, although I did bring some money with me, just for taxis and stuff, and that's it. That's all I can tell you. I haven't slept yet. What we were doing, it's not good at all, and it's not fun either. What's more, I mean, people are dying here. I beg you, please, if you haven't come yet, don't come. Don't do it. Let's not upset our mums and dads.
4: Spain's Prime Minister Pedro Sanchez has been visiting Ceuta. He described the situation as an attack and said that all of those migrants who crossed over would be returned to Morocco as soon as possible. Several European leaders have expressed concern. Some have promised to tighten their own border controls. Just looking at the headlines in the El País Spanish newspaper, the headline is, most of the 50,000 migrants who entered Ceuta have already been returned to Morocco. The government has said that 37,500 have been returned. A little earlier, I spoke to two longtime residents of Ceuta, Carmen and Julieta, who told me what the last 24 hours have been like for them. You'll hear firstly from Julieta.
11: I decided to travel to mainland Spain yesterday evening because I got a phone call at midday from my daughter's father. And I really was not aware of this situation because I had just come back from Argentina. So my luggage was not unpacked yet. And he told me that thousands of migrants were crossing the border. And he asked me to leave for our daughter's safety, which is our priority. So at first, I didn't think it was that serious, but then I started getting videos from friends. I decided not to take any chances. I went to the port to get my tickets for the ferry, and then the sheer number of people in the streets was astonishing. I was quite afraid because there were widespread rumors that these people might start breaking into homes. So since I live alone with my daughter, I got afraid. There were some rumors that supermarkets could be looted. Actually, we recorded these people and there were only men. I only saw two or three women, not any children. So the situation escalated so quickly, in just a few hours.
4: You obviously wanted to protect your daughter. How did you explain the events to her?
11: She's 14, so she's quite aware of the situation. But I think, of course, she was not conscious of the dangers. I told her that we feel empathy for those people who are trying to get a better future, but we are not sure which their intentions are because thousands of people, we decided not to return till things have settled down. I have just received a video from a close friend of mine. It is from a neighborhood in the outskirts, which is Los Rosales, and residents in that area are forcing the migrants to drive out. So I don't know when this is going to settle down.
4: I'd like to bring in Carmen as well. You're from Ceuta.
12: I am from Ceuta, yes.
4: What has the last 24 hours been like for you?
12: Well, these past 24 hours have been very overwhelming. So we have in my neighborhood, I actually don't live in Spain, in Ceuta anymore. So when I come and visit Ceuta, I stay with my parents. We live very near the border. So we listen to all these people shouting, all the helicopter all day long, over our buildings all day long, all night long. And the sirens, the police sirens, the ambulance sirens. Yeah, it's been frightening and overwhelming.
4: What did you see?
12: Thousands of people in the street. Thousands and thousands and thousands of people in swimming costumes and all wet, just coming from the sea.
4: And when you saw them, what did you do?
12: Normally I say hello because I know most of them are nice people just looking for a better future for themselves. But we cannot give that to them.
4: And you're with your parents. What has this experience been like for them?
12: Well, it's also scary and overwhelming. My father has lived here for 70 years. He was born in Ceuta and he's lived here all his life. We have never seen this before. Never.
4: Is he okay?
12: We are okay. We are in a very small apartment, because in Spain we live in buildings. We are five of us. My sister went to the mainland Spain, and we are staying here indoors because we feel it's not safe to be outside.
13: When you look out your windows today, what do you see?
12: We see hundreds of them just wandering around. Every single store in here is closed. People are afraid, and they are starting, these migrants, they are starting to feel hungry and thirsty. That is normal. They are human beings, and they go in hundreds in stores. So people feel afraid, so they close their shops. We cannot buy anything. We went to buy bread this morning. There is no way you can get bread today in Ceuta, bread or anything else.
13: Do you have enough supplies?
12: We do, but if this takes longer, like 2, 3, 4 days, we will run out. And then what?
13: Did you ever think that a day like that would ever happen?
12: Well, this happened before in 2021, but this is much worse. It feels much worse, mainly because in 2021, we saw our police and our military doing something. Yesterday, they were in the streets, but they weren't doing nothing. So that, for starters, feels really scary. They are not fighting this. They are just letting these people getting in.
13: Julieta, did you ever think that a day like Thursday would ever happen?
11: Well, actually, I did. That's why 10 years ago, I bought a small apartment in the mainland. But what happened yesterday was surreal. The streets, we were talking with my daughter, and we said that the streets look like anthills. It's something indescribable.
13: And Julieta, you are on the Spanish mainland at the moment, but when you look to the long-term future of Ceuta, what do you think?
11: I personally think that demographics are changing. I love my city. It is the place where my daughter was born. But I'm afraid something like this will happen again soon. I have never witnessed anything like this before. This was really serious. And I've been living in Ceuta for 17 years.
13: And Carmen, what about the long-term future for you and your family?
12: People that know me say that I'm the person that loves Ceuta the most, because I always talk about my city like the wonderful place it is, and how people from here are so good, so nice people. And when people say to me, but someday some government will give Ceuta and Melilla to Morocco, and I always say, my dad, that has been living in Ceuta for 70 years, has listened to that sentence so many times, he has no fingers to count. But honestly, this happened in 2021 and happened again yesterday. Morocco is telling us they can conquer us whenever they want. I think, and with a heavy heart that I say this, this is the beginning of the end.
13: You really think that?
12: Yeah, I do think that. I do think this is the beginning of the end.
11: The fact that nothing was done yesterday, and taking into consideration that Ceuta is one of the European Union's external borders, is concerning us. Yes, people are afraid, I think.
12: We need to feel safe in our hometown. This is our home. We need to feel safe.
13: Our thanks to Carmen and Julieta, both residents of Ceuta. Well, let's bring in Tamara Kovacevic from BBC Verify for some background to this story. Tamara, tell us about how events have unfolded so quickly over the past 24 hours.
14: Well, it seems that the border between Morocco and Ceuta appears to have collapsed. The latest estimates say that between 50 and 60,000 people have arrived there in the past 24 hours. Usually, for migrants to enter Ceuta, they have to swim several kilometers from further up the coast to reach the city. But this time, they appear to have been able to get close to the border fence itself and swam a very short distance to reach the beaches on the other side. Just to put this in context, the city itself has just over 83,000 people, inhabitants. So an influx of 50 or 60,000 has made a complete chaos in the city. It's also probably important to stress that the influx comes after Spain's Supreme Court ruled that migrants who are stopped at sea while trying to reach Ceuta and another enclave, Melilla, cannot be automatically returned to Morocco. Although the Prime Minister of Spain said that all illegal migrants who crossed over the past 24 hours would be returned to Morocco as soon as possible.
13: What are the numbers of migrants who go to Ceuta?
14: Well, the numbers of people crossing this border has been usually very low over the past few years. So last year there were just under 1,000 such arrivals, and in 2024 it was less than 500. But since the beginning of this year there has been a much larger numbers. And according to the UNHCR figures using Spanish data, up to the middle of July, a total of 2,826 people crossed from Morocco this year.
13: And when migrants get into Ceuta, which is Spanish sovereign territory, it is a piece of Spain, what happens to them?
14: Well, the city has a temporary migrant center there, but its capacity is to process the migrants, but its capacity is way too low for to cope with such numbers. So there was a surge in February, a much smaller one, when the city had to deal with around 900 people who arrived at the center, which has a capacity of just over 500. At the time, Spanish Interior Ministry authorized the transfer of some of the asylum seekers to reception centers in mainland Spain, but the numbers are so much larger now. And as I mentioned, Spain said that all illegal migrants would be returned back to Morocco as soon as possible.
13: And we have seen the Spanish government in the last few hours saying that around 37,500 of the migrants have been returned. The Spanish central government says that 50,000 migrants were involved in that influx into the territory over the past 24 hours. However, the territory's leader says that 60,000 came in. So there
14: That's
13: are two
14: right.
13: different numbers there given by two different parts of the Spanish government. Tamara, what kind of videos have we been seeing online?
14: So we've been seeing people filming themselves, and the BBC verified one of those videos, which shows a man on the beach on Moroccan side first, where a large crowd has gathered, and then he films himself again on the Spanish side of Ceuta, where he now appears to be wet from swimming across. And the third clip shows him walking across the border with many other people, and they all appear to be wet. But also we've seen another video which is filmed close to that beach on the Ceuta side. And in the video, the man filming addresses the Moroccan government and says, you say things are good in Morocco, but look at the number of people around here.
13: Tamara Kovacevic from BBC Verify, many thanks for joining us. Well, let's carry on speaking about this story with our North Africa specialist at BBC Monitoring, Greg Holyoake. Greg, why was there this sudden influx? What changed on either side of that border between Morocco and the Spanish territory of Ceuta?
15: Well, I think that's a very interesting question because it depends on who you're speaking to. I mean, we have seen varying reports in Moroccan and Algerian media talking about it. So in Moroccan media, there's definitely this sense of seeing the recent court ruling in Spain that seems to give amnesty to a lot of migrants there being a major reason for it. Also for this, which I think was mentioned before, this recent court ruling on not returning people to Morocco afterwards. In Algerian media, it's important to note that Algeria and Morocco are by no means friends, so there's no love lost on this. But in Algerian media, there's been a lot of reporting suggesting that maybe the Moroccan authorities had actually been encouraging people to go in. Obviously, we have no verification for this, but they were saying that they were encouraging people to go in as a pressure tactic on Spain over its stance on Western Sahara, another former kind of colony of Spain that is claimed by Morocco, and there is still a lot of contention on that.
13: I remember first looking at the Atlas many years ago and being surprised to find that Spain didn't end with southern Spain, that there were two pieces of Spain in North Africa. Tell us the history of how Ceuta came to be Spanish and whether or not Morocco claims it.
15: Well, it's there's actually a really very good article from 2021 on the BBC News website that I would point to people about this, where it was actually in the 8th century, the kind of point from which the Moorish conquest launched into the Iberian Peninsula that led to that, centuries and centuries of kind of domination throughout the Iberian Peninsula and up into modern day France. It was reconquered as it could be seen. It was taken over by Spain in the 15th century, many, many centuries later. Under part of the Spanish and Portuguese kind of Reconquista attempts to drive Muslims out of the mainland, but also they took over these two enclaves. Since then, that was when Melilla became part of it, and Ceuta came in the 17th century. Now, that means, and you can see this again on this kind of really useful explainer that the BBC did, that it has been seen as a sign of kind of humiliation, that this place that was once seen as kind of the launch point of conquest into Europe is now still under what is seen as colonial control. And I think in Moroccan media, what we've seen today, especially in pro-government media, that it's still referred to as occupied territory. So Morocco definitely still does see it, whether formally or informally, as its own territory, and they are not happy about Spain's continuation.
13: When I spoke to one of our guests from Ceuta, a Spanish woman, she said she was worried that this might be the beginning of the end, that there was a desire of Morocco to take over control of Ceuta. Is that a realistic prospect?
15: I mean, it's very hard to tell, and I don't want to make any predictions either way here. I would say that Morocco, and you can see this again from what we do in monitoring and in looking at their media, there's definitely a buoyancy in the country at the moment because they've got a huge amount of backing, notably now from the US, for their claims to Western Sahara. And a lot of European countries have shifted their stance, not least the UK and France. So there's definitely a momentum behind it. And we know that there's definitely no great love between the Spanish Prime Minister and the US President, whereas the Moroccan King and the US President are very close. Morocco is a member of the Abraham Accords. It's kind of having ever increasing kind of diplomatic connections with Washington. So whether they see this as a chance to move forward, I don't know. I mean, there hasn't been necessarily anything in Moroccan media saying that there will be an imminent change to it. But at the same time, if they are referring to it as occupied territory, they definitely don't see it as something that they want to have, as they want to cede, sorry.
13: And Greg, a few minutes ago, we played the testimony of one young man who had crossed over into Ceuta. Are we getting any more of the stories of some of those 50 to 60,000 people who went in, many of whom will have been returned to Morocco now?
15: Well, I think there is some coverage of this that we've been looking at, people more on the returns of it. I think, you know, again, the Moroccan official narrative is wanting to show that there's some control over getting people back again. So there's been some reporting that we've seen in pro-government media talking about people who've come back and saying, you know, what bedlam it was, what chaos it was, and that actually they wouldn't recommend people going in the first place. That's definitely being pushed. I mean, most of it seems to be coming out on social media, and, you know, those who are pushing this idea of chaos, I suppose, that is also, we've seen a little bit of that being promoted in Algerian media as well.
13: Craig Holyoake from BBC Monitoring, keeping an eye on events in North Africa. Many thanks for joining us. We'll continue to provide you updates on the rapidly changing situation in Ceuta, the Spanish sovereign territory in North Africa. The Spanish government says that 37,500 of those migrants who came in have now been sent back to Morocco.
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5: BBC News, I'm John Shea. Spain says most migrants out of an estimated 50,000 who arrived in its North African territory of Ceuta since Thursday morning have now returned to Morocco. Visiting Ceuta, the Prime Minister Pedro Sanchez condemned the influx as an attack and blamed smuggling gangs. 57 bodies have been recovered of people who tried to swim around the border fence. A senior advisor to the FIFA boss Gianni Infantino has resigned over the proposal to sell stakes in the World Cup and other competitions to private investors. Carlos Cordero called it a bad deal for football. Asia's Football Confederation is the latest to reject the plan. Hamas says it's agreed to disarm completely if Israel withdraws its forces and ends its attacks. But a senior Israeli official reiterated there would be no military withdrawal from Gaza without genuine disarmament. Israel has carried out huge explosions near the Crusader-era Beaufort Castle in southern Lebanon, an endangered World Heritage Site. Israel says it used 700 tons of explosive to demolish Hezbollah tunnels. A former Sri Lankan police chief has been sentenced to death for failing to prevent the Easter bombings that killed 269 people in 2019. The court found he'd ignored intelligence warnings. Police in India have registered a case against the local head of Facebook's parent company, Meta, following a complaint by members of the governing BJP. They want officers to investigate social media content, which they believe was derogatory towards the Prime Minister. The South African pop star Tyler has removed Nigeria from the destinations for her upcoming world tour. No reason was given, but there had been calls to cancel the concert because of recent anti-migrant sentiment in South Africa. And a court in Moscow has confiscated more than 120 properties belonging to the Jehovah's Witnesses. They've been transferred to the Russian state. BBC News.
13: You're listening to Outside Source on the BBC World Service, live from our newsroom here in central London. What a week it has been for the FIFA boss, Gianni Infantino. Now, a senior advisor to the FIFA boss has resigned over Mr. Infantino's proposal to sell stakes in the World Cup and other competitions to private investors. The advisor's resignation came shortly after the Asian Football Confederation joined two other regional confederations in condemning the plan, making it, in theory, a majority of member nations against the plan. FIFA has defended the proposal, insisting it will press ahead with consultations. Let's bring in our sports correspondent, Adam Wilde. This is the story that keeps changing hour by hour. Who is this advisor who's resigned?
19: Yeah, I think this is, very significant. Carlos Cordero is the man in question. He was, until today, Gianni Infantino's senior advisor on global strategy and governance. And prior to that, he was president of the United States Soccer Federation. As you say, he has now resigned. He's distanced himself completely from it, saying the proposal was a bad deal for football and would mortgage football's future. So clearly that is a significant blow to Mr. Infantino, a significant blow to the plans. And it does, I think, certainly in some quarters suggest that Infantino is rapidly losing support amongst some of the really key figures in the game.
13: When we look at, there are what, 211 member associations of FIFA, do we have an idea if there is, as I suggested in the introduction, a majority now against the proposal?
19: Yeah, well, certainly if you do the maths, that that does seem to be the case. The AFC, the Asian Football Confederation, yeah, as you say, is the latest to come out in opposition. That represents 46 nations, and they've today said they stand in solidarity with counterparts in Europe and North Central America and the Caribbean. In a statement earlier, they say Infantino's plans could not realistically achieve the necessary broad consensus and unity required to move forward. And they say any proposal that risks undermining the unity and universal character of the competition must be reconsidered. So whilst they've stopped short of talking of a boycott like UEFA did yesterday, and crucially, AFC members, it needs to be said, would not be obliged to vote against the proposals, they are, as a group, certainly fairly unequivocal about their opposition. So that does bring the numbers up to more speaking out against the proposals than would potentially be in favour of them.
13: Our colleagues at the BBC Newsday programme have, though, spoken to a couple of federations in Malawi and Uganda who suggested that the money proposed to them is significant because more powerful confederations like Europe do not invest in football in Africa in the way that FIFA is proposing, and that investment is something that they are seriously considering.
19: Yeah, well, that is certainly the other side of the tale, isn't it? Because whilst we've talked about the opposition, there's been so much of that over the last 24, 48 hours. There are nations that I suspect will support this deal, or at least be keen for the revenue streams it would create to be further explored. Many nations, like you say, rely on FIFA funding for basic infrastructure, and the cash injection that's been promised would be very welcome, particularly to smaller nations in that football family. The governing body, for example, overseeing football in Africa, like you mentioned, says it'll discuss the plans in August, as will those in the Oceania Federation, whilst South America's CONMEBOL hasn't publicly commented yet. So I think there is still some way for this to run, James.
13: Where then does this leave Gianni Infantino? Will he carry on with this proposal, and is his position now coming into discussion?
19: Well, I think for the time being, yes to both of those questions. But given the pace this story has developed over the past 24, 40 hours, you really can't rule anything out, can you? FIFA, as you mentioned, for their part, did hit back in a sense earlier. They released a statement of their own vowing to continue with the plan, but adding nobody is selling football and claiming the consultation process, they say, has been, in their words, disrupted by incorrect media reports. So neither FIFA nor Infantino himself backing down just yet, although you have to start thinking that given the strength of feeling from some of the really big federations, it does feel like support for the plan and by extension support for Infantino does seem to be dwindling.
13: Will be fascinating to hear from those South American federations as well, won't it, whenever they decide to speak. Adam Wild, our sports correspondent, many thanks. This is Outside Source on the BBC. Millions of Burmese people have spent years dreaming of a revolution to see Myanmar become a more democratic country. The Myanmar military launched a coup in 2021, sparking a civil war where thousands of people were killed and millions displaced. Since then, many have risked their lives and left their homes to oppose military rule. But is the hope of change fading for those who once led the charge? The BBC's Southeast Asia correspondent, Jonathan Head, travelled to the Thai border town of Mae Sot, where there's been a huge exodus of people from Myanmar seeking sanctuary there. Jonathan joined me earlier to explain more and to share stories of those he met.
20: I've been to Mae Sot many times. I mean, it is the gateway to Myanmar, really, from Thailand, and it has become a sanctuary for so many different kinds of people who have fled from the conflict in Myanmar. And it's extraordinary how many different people you meet. You meet politicians who were thrown out of their jobs effectively by the coup, who fled there. You meet the leadership of the opposition, the notional leadership of the opposition in Myanmar. It's a very fragmented movement, is based there unofficially, and the Thais don't officially say they're there. You've got people who are running away from conscription because there's forced conscription in Myanmar. You have people who've just turned up because they've fled the horrifying impact of the war on them. You've got fighters, a lot of people who've joined insurgents on the other side, coming either for a break, or in one case, one guy we met had come to have a baby, and he'd come over with his wife from the sort of battlefields on the other side and living in the jungle, had a baby, and he was preparing to go back. The baby was just 2 months old. It's an incredible place because of the way it attracts this variety of people who've come in from Myanmar. They're all people who oppose the military in one way or the other, some more than others. And so it's probably the best place to go and get a sense of what people feel about what's going on in Myanmar now without the sort of suffocating restrictions of military rule. Now, I've visited Myanmar 3 times in the last 6 months, but you can barely get anyone to answer a simple question there because they're in such fear of getting into trouble, and the military repression in the cities is so strong. But in Mae Sot, although most people don't want to be identified, they do speak pretty freely. And what really struck me this time was, whereas in the past when I've been, there's been this tremendous defiance, this sense that we have to fight to get the military finally out. Describe the military as a cancer. We've got to cut it out of our country. It's been so, its impact has been so malignant. Now, 5.5 years after the coup, you really sense that people are just exhausted and they're beginning to realize it's not going to happen quickly if it happens at all. And they're starting to think, well, what should I be doing with my life? And that was what was so interesting about this visit. We got a very strong sense that while emotionally people are deeply committed to the struggle against military rule, which, you know, for which they've sacrificed everything, in many cases they've given up all their lives, their peaceful lives in cities to come and fight against the military, they're realizing now it's a very long struggle and they've got to think, what are my priorities? You know, is it my family? And is it my own life? And that was very, very, very revealing in the conversations that we had.
13: In your article, you describe one young person who'd gone to fight who is now making that precise assessment of what should he do with the rest of his own life.
20: Yeah, that was very striking because, you know, he was a very bright young man, clearly very clever. Now, he joined the protests. He was a student, so he was a member of the student union in Yangon, and pretty much like every member of that generation, they were affronted by the military seizure of power, the way in which the elected government of Aung San Suu Kyi, which for all of its flaws, had really given a real sense of hope to that generation. People had experienced 10 years of relative freedom, to see that taken away. So he felt the same as so many of his generation. He joined the protests. Within 3 months, the military was basically gunning protesters down. And he says, you know, my view then was non-violent protest doesn't work. And he'd gone into an area with a very strong ethnic insurgent army that had been operating for many, many years to get training, and gone back into Yangon, the largest city in Myanmar, to be an urban guerrilla. I mean, he admitted, he said, I planted bombs, I was trying to assassinate informers for the government. I really believed this was the right way to go. But he was caught. He was put in Myanmar's most notorious prison, Insein, in the north of Yangon, where political prisoners are sent, where torture is absolutely routine. Whatever he suffered, it was so awful he wouldn't talk about it. He said it included serious sexual assault as well. And whether it was the abuse he suffered, he was in prison for 4 years, or whether it was other factors, he just said, I just reconsidered the struggle and decided that violent resistance was not going to work. And he'd fled to Mesot because he said when he was released from prison, he got so much severe police surveillance, his family couldn't stomach it. He didn't want to bring trouble on them. He left for Thailand. And his view now is, violent resistance to the military has not worked. We tried and it's failed and we've got to think of another way. And that was a common refrain. I met other people. I met a businessman there who had joined. I mean, extraordinary. In his 40s, he joined the armed resistance. He said, I just felt it was my duty. But now 5.5 years on, he's saying, my kids are teenagers. They need me. We heard this so often, people saying, actually, our families need us. They need us to earn some money. We just can't go on. There was this sense of exhaustion, of 5 years of battling the military is not getting us what we want. And remember, they've seen the military becoming better armed, more effective at fighting the resistance. There is the armed insurgents being pushed back in many cases, and increasing diplomatic recognition from countries like China that is really giving Myanmar's military leadership a real sort of fillip, a real lift to their legitimacy.
13: What kind of relations does Thailand have with Myanmar, given that long border that the two countries share?
20: It's extremely complex, James. It is the longest border of all that Myanmar has with any country. There are 3 to 4 million Burmese living in Thailand, doing the lowest and poorest paid jobs, but they're an essential part of the Thai economy. That goes back decades. Thailand is very aware of what's going on in Myanmar. When I talk to people in the government here, they know how awful the military is, but they also say, well, look, they're not going anywhere. If they've got Chinese support, they are going to be backed up. China's view is, however bloodstained the military government is, it does represent the state, and that the alternative is anarchy. And China also has a very long border with Myanmar. With China's weight behind the current military government, Thailand's view is, really, we have to do the same. We've got to engage with them, however distasteful it may seem. Thais often look down on the Burmese, but to be honest, the economy here couldn't function without them. Every building site, every restaurant, if you're a tourist and you come to Thailand and go to one of the great sort of island resorts, you go to Koh Samui or Phuket, chances are the staff will all be Burmese. They play such an important role. Yet they're not fully recognised, and those who fled from the conflict don't get refugee status. They're often squeezed by the police for bribes. It's a very, very mixed relationship. The two countries are joined together at the hip. Myanmar, essentially a failing state, almost a collapsing state. Thailand, a relatively successful one, but they can't disconnect themselves from Myanmar, and they are constantly thinking, how do we help Myanmar solve this conflict? I know the Thai foreign minister, who I will be speaking to in the next 7 days, is pushing very hard for engagement, and I know he's going to get a lot of criticism for it. But his argument would be, look, however much we don't like them, the generals, they are in charge, they're gaining ground, and we're going to have to deal with them one way or another. If we're going to end this conflict, we'll have to talk to them.
13: Our Southeast Asia correspondent, Jonathan Head. This is Outside Source on the BBC World Service. 4 bodies have been found during a search for 10 missing climbers after an avalanche in Pakistan. 10 mountaineers were declared missing late on Thursday on Broad Peak in Pakistan-administered Gilgit-Baltistan, one of the world's highest mountains. Among them is the prominent mountaineer Nirmal Purja, who's known for climbing the world's 14 tallest peaks in just over 6 months in 2019. Search and rescue operations have been suspended for the day because of weather conditions, but are due to resume in the morning. The latest we've heard from the Alpine Club of Pakistan around an hour ago, though, was that 7 climbers have been spotted captured by drones during the search. However, their condition and the exact identities of those who've been spotted cannot yet be verified. That information comes to us from our Pakistan correspondent. Let's bring in Umer Nangiana, a reporter from the BBC Urdu based in Islamabad. Umer, take us through the story. What happened?
0: Yeah, so what we are hearing from the authorities there who are trying to rescue the climbers, they're saying that they've so far been able to recover four bodies, and now the rescue mission has been called off for today because of bad light and bad weather, and it will resume on Saturday. And they are also hoping that they'll be able to deploy helicopters if the weather permits. So far, they've only been using the ground teams. They are assisted with drones. And they are also saying that they've been able to receive the locations of some of the GPS that was being carried by the climbers, at least 3 to 4 of them. And that's where they're trying to reach. And because of the bad weather, they're saying the ground teams are facing challenges reaching that place. Initially, they said it will take them 5 to 6 hours to get there, but then that team also couldn't make any headway because of the weather. So now they're hoping that tomorrow things will be slightly better and they'll be able to, move the ground teams ahead, assisted with the helicopters.
13: Tell us about the climbers who have been found.
0: So far, they've only been able to identify two bodies. One of those is a woman climber from Oman, Nadira Abdullah. And the other one is the Nepalese climber. He's known by the name of Yukta. The other two bodies have not been able. They've not been able to identify the other two bodies yet. And these two were the climbers who were coming here to this peak for the first time. The Omani climber had actually done the highest peaks before as well, but this was her first time on the broad peak, and she was trying to summit it. What we are still waiting for is news about the record holding Nepalese climber Pooja, who is along with a 5-member team from Nepal, is still missing. We have another woman climber from America who's missing. We have one from Pakistan who's missing, and another climber from China is also missing. So we still have no reports on them so far.
13: How dangerous is this area?
0: It's very dangerous. I mean, this particular peak is very challenging. In 2013, it was one of those worst years for climbers on this peak. There were 6 deaths recorded. And it's because of a very unusual summit ridge of this particular peak, which is around 2 kilometers wide, and hence the name Broad Peak. And it's also the ascent, which makes it very difficult, combined with weather conditions, and also the circumstances under which in this season you have to climb, because it's monsoon season, the weather changes very quickly. So it's very challenging for people to, go there. It was only summited successfully for the first time in 1957, and then there have been people who have been trying to summit it. There have been deaths all along. But this is definitely one of the very challenging peaks. It is the 3rd highest in the Karakoram range in Pakistan, and it is the 12th highest in the world overall. So it is, yes, one of the very challenging hikes.
13: Umer Nangiana, thank you so much for joining us. Well, we want to bring in mountaineer Alan Hinks into our conversation. He's the first Briton to have climbed all 14 of the world's peaks over 8,000 metres high. That's something that Nirmal Purja did in a short period in 2019. And Alan knows Nirmal Purja, who's also known as Nims Dai, listed, of course, amongst those missing. Alan joins us on a rock climb in the Yorkshire Dales in northern England. So if you're wondering about the signal, that's why. And Alan, your thoughts today, please.
21: Yeah, well, it's at the moment, it's a really sad day for me. Even though I'm out rock climbing, I'm not having as much fun as I'd like to thinking about NIMS. Although on your report there, it did mention that some drones had seen 7 people possibly alive. So that does give a little bit of hope, I must say. And if anyone could survive, NIMS could. He's one of the toughest blokes I've ever known. He might be petite, but he's a packet of power. Is NIMS. Yeah.
13: Tell us a bit about him. I know you helped train him.
21: Well, not really. That's a bit flippant. I mean, okay. I did climb the 8,000 metres before him, and I did know him when he was in the military, so I wouldn't say I trained him, really. But before he set off to do the 8,000, I knew him when he was in the military, and then he left the military, and then he did what I did, but he did it after me, but he did it faster than me. I took about 17 years to do them all, and he took 17 months. 7 months, sorry. But that was a different sort of circumstance than that. So, I mean, a great achievement, what he did. He set the benchmark for mountaineers on 8,000-metre peaks and what have you, you know, because pretty tough and fit.
13: You all must go into these climbs fully aware of the risks that you face. I wonder how he, when you've spoken to him in the past, has dealt with knowledge of those risks.
21: Yeah, well, I guess, you know, he's also been in the military and as well, you know, and I guess, you know, the term is cognitive dissonance that some of us climbers have, and perhaps even people in the military do sometimes. You know, you're well aware of the risks, and NIMS was well. But you just have to do it. You just sort of push the risk and the fear into a compartment in your mind, and you sort of crack on, really, you know. But how NIMS did it, I don't know. I did all 14, and I wouldn't have gone back to, when I say wouldn't have gone back to any of them again, there's a couple that I've gone back to, probably not Broad Peak, and probably not K2. I did go back to Everest. Ironically, Everest, the highest, is probably not as dangerous as Broad Peak, which is the 12th highest, whereas NIMS was going back for his third time on all 14. You know, I couldn't have faced that mentally. I don't know how he did it.
13: Tell us a bit more about Broad
21: Peak. Probably not K2. I did go back to Everest. Ironically, Everest, the highest, is probably not as dangerous as Broad Peak, which is the 12th highest, whereas NIMS was going back for his third time on all 14. You know, I couldn't have faced that mentally. I don't know how he did it.
13: Tell us a bit more about Broad Peak and its own dangers.
21: Yeah, I mean, a lot of people, a lot of

0: the last century I climbed it, 30 plus years ago, and I was well aware of the avalanche danger at the time. So not to be underestimated, and I don't think NIMS did underestimate. Sometimes these things are just bad luck, you know. You can be an avalanche expert, and sadly the mountain doesn't know you're an avalanche expert, you know, an act of God, shall we say, you know.
1: And how did the families of the mountaineers, of whom you're one, how did the families cope with the risks that you all undertake?
0: Well, it is very selfish, you know. I've got a daughter, you know, she's grown up now. She had to suffer her dad going away. I think at first she didn't realise how dangerous it was until she got a bit older, into her teens, and heard of, you know, avalanches on Everest, and I'd be on Everest at the same time, and so on and so forth. So I have to admit, we are selfish what we put our loved ones through, but then we wouldn't be who we were if we didn't do it. So, again, it's that cognitive dissonance. We can't help ourselves, really. At the moment, I'm rock climbing, and people who don't rock climb would think I'm doing something dangerous. I'm going up vertical limestone cliffs in the Yorkshire Dales today, but that's relatively safe for me as an experienced climber. You know, I shouldn't hit the ground and kill myself if I do it properly.
1: And tell us a bit about the kind of rescue efforts that might be going on. You must know this area well. How trained are those rescuers? What kind of places are they going to?
0: Yeah, well, I guess a lot of the Pakistan military will be helping. I believe they've sent helis in, which is good of them. That's great news. But it's very difficult to be rescued high up on an 8,000-metre peak. You know, is it justifiable to risk other people's lives, you know, going up into this avalanche-prone area at the moment? So it is tricky. Interestingly now, you know, in modern times now, you can send drones up to check whether people are alive or not. And I guess a heli can probably go up to about 6,000. Meters, some go up to 6,500 meters, but that's about the highest a heli can go. It's too high to go to 8,000 meters. There's not, you know, helis can't go that high. So I guess if there's anyone alive at 6,000, then maybe the helis will be able to access them with any luck.
1: And
0: who knows, in the future we might have big drones that can rescue people.
1: It will take us up to the top.
0: Then there's no point in climbing,
1: yes,
0: is there?
1: Exactly, then that's all done. And the other climbers who were with Nirmal, with NIMS, how would they have matched his level of experience? Because, of course, the speed with which he did those ascents show that he's got skills which are almost unmatched.
0: Yeah, skills, determination, stamina. I think he was born lucky, like some of us are. I think there's such a thing as a stamina gene. I did a swab test once. I think I have that stamina gene as well. But I think the people he was with, certainly the Nepalese he was with, are as fit as him. I think I knew a couple of them, but they were all very fit. Some of the Nepalese who were with him would be Sherpas. NIMS is, I think he's a Magar or a Gurung. I think he's a Magar, but some of the other Nepalese were with him, be Sherpa, so they'd be pretty fit, pretty experienced. I don't know the other people, to be honest, the other nationalities, but they'd all be well aware of the risks, I'm sure.
1: And among your climbing fraternity, particularly, that imagine that small fraternity of those of you who's done all of the 14 of the world's mountains, what place does Nirmal hold?
0: Oh, well, I think most people would have to have him up there as, you know, one of the greatest mountaineers when he set the benchmark of doing all 14 in 7 months. I mean, other people have emulated it since, but, you know, he set that benchmark. Even Reinhold Messner, the first person to do all 14, who was an Italian, he took a similar period of time to me. I think he took 15 years or something like that. And then so most people took years to do them. And I guess we never set off to do them starting from scratch, most of us either. I didn't decide to do all 14 until I'd got 8 of them done. And then I thought, well, I might as well have a go at the final 6, you know. And NIMS did set off, you know, and flippant say, I'll do the final 6. And again, not wishing to sound dramatic, but most people that do what I've done or what NIMS has done or Messner has done don't do it. And the reason they don't do it is because they get killed. It's very dangerous doing these 8,000ers. But NIMS was doing them 3 times. Let's hope for the best anyway. I still have a little bit of hope.
1: Of course.
0: And we'll have to see in the next few days, I guess. But these big avalanches in the Himalayas.
1: Alan Hinks, thank you so much for joining us. This is Outside Source.
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2: Welcome to Outside Source with me, James Reynolds, live from the floor of the BBC's newsroom in central London. We will look at events in Gaza. President Trump says an agreement has been reached for what he describes as the complete disarmament of Hamas in Gaza. Hamas has run Gaza since 2007 entirely. It is the only armed group in charge there. It is also a political movement. Any move to see its complete disarmament would change at a stroke the way in which Gaza is ruled. In a statement, though, Hamas says the handover of its heavy weapons depends on Israel ending what it calls all forms of aggression and withdrawing from the parts of Gaza that Israel still controls. There are many pitfalls that lie ahead then. On the program in a few minutes' time, we'll hear from three residents of Gaza who describe what a disarmament would mean to their own lives. That's all ahead here on Outside Source.
3: BBC News, I'm John Shea. Spain says nearly 40,000 of the estimated 50,000 migrants who arrived in its North African territory of Ceuta since Thursday morning have now returned to Morocco. Visiting Ceuta, the Prime Minister Pedro Sanchez condemned the influx as an attack and a violation of Spanish sovereignty. José Francisco Ruiz is a representative of the Spanish far-right anti-immigration Vox Party in the Assembly of Ceuta.
4: The situation now in Ceuta is very dangerous. They are becoming violent. Shops, they are closing. They are scared. There are fights. We are scared. I think they are going to close the port so we cannot get out. And the borders, they are passing all the time since yesterday. Nobody is stopping them. We don't have a frontier right now.
3: The authorities say 57 people died trying to cross the border by land or sea. The European Commission President, Ursula von der Leyen, has described the images of migrants entering Ceuta as unacceptable. She said no one should be allowed into the EU without following rules. The Trump administration, a critic of Spain's left-wing government, accused Madrid of deliberate efforts to enable mass illegal migration. Irregular migration into Spain has in fact been declining. The president of World Football, Gianni Infantino, is facing growing pressure over his proposal to sell off stakes in the World Cup and other competitions. FIFA's chief operating officer has accused Mr. Infantino of deceiving and intimidating staff over the scheme. Kevin Lamour told the AP news agency he was prepared to lose his job for speaking out. Earlier, the Asian Football Confederation joined two other regional bodies in condemning the plan. Here's our sports presenter, Mike Bushell.
5: It would appear, really, that this FIFA proposal now has very little chance, if any, of succeeding. It said in a statement that FIFA can no longer achieve consensus to move ahead with the plan to sell shares in the World Cup in light of clear positions of UEFA and CONCACAF, as well as unprecedented divisions, it says, that have emerged across the football world. The AFC believes the proposal cannot realistically achieve broad consensus.
3: Hamas has said it agrees to disarm completely if Israel fully withdraws from Gaza and ends all its attacks. Here's Sebastian Usher.
6: The updated document from a so-called Board of Peace is more detailed and substantial than before and has been arrived at through months of negotiation. It also seems to have resulted from a shift in the stance of Hamas, brought on by internal and external pressures that may make it more open to compromise. But as the group has made clear, real progress is still dependent on both sides fulfilling their side of the deal in order to make the phased timetable work.
3: This is the latest world news from the BBC. A former Sri Lankan police chief has been sentenced to death for failing to prevent deadly Islamist suicide bombings on Easter Sunday in 2019. The court found Pujit Jayasundara guilty of dereliction of duty for failing to act on intelligence warnings that an attack was imminent. 269 people were killed, most of them Christians, when bombers struck churches and luxury hotels. Police in India have registered a case against the local head of Facebook's parent company, Meta, following a complaint by members of the governing BJP. They want officers to investigate social media content, which they believe was derogatory towards the Prime Minister, Narendra Modi. Arunadeh Mukherjee is in Delhi.
7: The complaint says morphed images and video, along with vulgar, obscene and abusive comments, have been published to ridicule the Indian Prime Minister. The content, they say, is AI-generated and seeks to mislead the public and has the potential to incite hatred and public unrest. Copies of these posts have been submitted to the police, and the complainant wants the accused social media handles be identified and probed. They've urged the police to take strict action against Meta for allowing such content. The big tech player is yet to respond.
3: A court in Moscow has confiscated more than 120 properties belonging to the Swedish branch of the Jehovah's Witnesses and transferred them to the Russian state. The religious movement was banned in Russia a decade ago, with a court ruling that it was an extremist organisation. The South African pop star Tyler has removed Nigeria from the destinations for her upcoming world tour. Lagos was initially on the list of 34 cities where Tyler plans to promote her latest album, but it's now disappeared. No reason was given, but there have been growing calls in Nigeria for Tyler to cancel her concert there over the recent wave of anti-migrant sentiment in South Africa. Thousands of Nigerians signed an online petition urging her to stay away. BBC News.
2: You're listening to Outside Source on the BBC World Service with me, James Reynolds, live from our newsroom here in central London. As some conflicts come to an end, there is often a disarmament process. We saw that 25 years or so ago with the IRA ending the conflict in Northern Ireland. There was a heavily monitored disarmament process which was accompanied by a peace process. Now there is the suggestion of a disarmament of Hamas in Gaza, the armed movement which has been ruling Gaza since 2007, which has fought numbers of rounds of conflict against Israel. Let's bring in our Middle East specialist, Sebastian Usher. This plan that Hamas would completely disarm and that Israel would withdraw from Gaza, how realistic is it?
8: I mean, I think we have to say that though the whole choreography this seems wearingly familiar, with President Trump making a very big announcement and then both sides essentially insisting on conditions that already existed that make it seem less likely, I think we do have to take it seriously and do have to see it as a move forward of some kind. I mean, it's been 9 months since the ceasefire came into effect. There's been very little movement that has been visible above the waterline so far. This is probably the most substantial. And what we've had is really a reiteration, but with much more detail, of what is in that 20-point peace plan, which is what the ceasefire is based on, which is that Hamas is to disarm and that Israel is to pull out. What we have now with this latest document from the so-called Board of Peace is, and this has been arrived at after months of negotiation, is a phased timetable over how that would be done and a mechanism for how it would be done. So Hamas would not hand over, it's insisting on this, of course, any weapons to Israel, which Israel wants in order to be able to control that, but to another Palestinian entity that would essentially take over the governance of Gaza according to the peace plan. I mean, that is supposed to be something that starts to happen soon. That is the heavy weapons that they have. That would then be other lighter weapons until by the very end of the process, if things went well, they'd be handing over their personal weapons. So essentially Hamas would then become completely disarmed. Now that is a long way down the road. I've seen suggestions this could take 200 to 350 days. Now, as we know in the Middle East, as you know, I know, a day things change, and with President Trump, an hour. So that's looking a very long way down the line. And very briefly, though we haven't had the Israeli Prime Minister Benjamin Netanyahu making any statement about this, and what we're hearing from Israeli media is, but he may not want to commit himself particularly about this, because this is a vulnerable point for him as he faces re-election. Those elections are being held in Israel by October the 27th. But we've heard from a senior Israeli official, which often means Mr. Netanyahu himself, that the Israelis will not withdraw from the positions that they hold in Gaza at the moment, the so-called yellow line, until there is disarmament from Hamas. Now, whether that means for total disarmament or the beginning of a disarmament, but this is a phased process where each side has to believe that the other is acting in good faith and fulfilling its side of the bargain. And we've seen no sign of that so far in Gaza between these two sides. And it's pretty certain it would be political suicide for Mr. Netanyahu, as the elections are going, to pull troops out of Gaza. His real vulnerability over Gaza are two things. One is October the 7th, what happened then, and not allowing an independent inquiry, which opposition parties are demanding and making a key platform. And the other is the fact that he hasn't fulfilled what he said he would do, which is the total elimination of Hamas politically and militarily. And this is not that, as far as Israelis are concerned. So he is very unlikely to do anything which is going to change the equation from the Israeli side to any great extent. So that means that this process, if it does move forward, is going to take, I think, quite a long time. One positive sign is there will be continuing talks with the mediators who are close to Hamas, like Turkey, like Qatar. I think they certainly got Hamas to this position. And again, just to say, our Gaza-based reporter who had to leave, Rushdie, has been speaking to members of Hamas, as he does. And interesting, what he's saying is that the Hamas now is pretty different from the Hamas 9 months ago. That's partly a change of leadership, of course. There's a kind of unification of the political and military wings. There's a more pragmatic sense, perhaps. There are very strong internal and external pressures on Hamas, financial pressures. The sources of their funding have been cut off to quite a large extent. Their support, of course, within Gaza, such as it ever was, has dwindled further. So there may be a more pragmatic stance that Hamas now has that allows it to offer a compromise like this in a way that it hasn't before. But unfortunately, the practicalities, the way this works out, haven't changed that much.
9: Hamas is both at the present time a political movement and also an armed movement, and it has used its armed wing in order to stay in power for nigh on 20 years now. Without that armed wing, there would be a police force that would then have the day-to-day job of public order, and Hamas would reduce itself to a political movement.
8: Maybe not even political. I mean, the talk, again, this is coming from Rushdie, is almost returning to its roots. It comes from the Muslim Brotherhood. Now, the strength of the Muslim Brotherhood and the strength that Hamas had when it won way, way back in 2006 against Fatah was that it wasn't seen as a primarily political organization. It was seen as a social organization, just as the Muslim Brotherhood was in Egypt and other countries, stepping in where the state failed in terms of schooling, in terms of hospitals, in terms of social care, and that it may pull back to fulfill that role rather than a political or a military role. Under, you know, the 20-point Trump peace plan for Gaza, there is meant to be a newly trained police force, which is not Hamas, and there's meant to be this international stabilization force as well, which will go in there. Now, that's obviously a major problem, because virtually no one has signed up to that so far, and the countries that look like they might have signed up are not acceptable to Israel. So every step of the way, there are obstacles. But I think, you know, one can't be too dismissive of these moments. This is definitely a relatively significant move from the point of view of Hamas, but it's just whether the equation between Hamas, Israel, the US, Gaza itself, and the whole region has shifted enough to make progress possible now. I think one would have to say at the moment probably not, but let's cross our fingers and hope that it does.
9: Seb Asher, our Middle East analyst, many thanks. Well, in Gaza, Hamas still rules with its political and its armed wing, making it very difficult for anyone to speak out publicly against the movement. But at the same time, we do want to get responses from those in Gaza about what their lives are like and what their lives might be like if there is to be a disarmament of Hamas and a withdrawal from Israel. A little earlier, I spoke to three people who live in Gaza. Dalia Taha is a nurse and a poet. She's in Al-Mawasi, towards the southwest of Gaza. Fida Harb is an English teacher working in the middle of Gaza. And Dr. Basil Bakr is a neurosurgeon volunteering at a hospital in Gaza City. We begin with Dalia describing her current living situation.
10: I live in a tent with the extreme heat. We don't live like a human here. Like, it's a struggle here every day with difficult conditions. We don't have cold water, as you think. No electricity, nothing.
9: And Fida, where do you live in the moment? What kind of place is it?
11: Let me consider myself a lucky person that I can find a place with walls, and I live in a building with my relatives. I am a guest in their house, actually. But I can tell you that here in Gaza, living in a home or in a tent, suffering is for everyone here.
9: And Dr. Basil, can you tell us about your current home?
12: After I've lost my two houses and the family house, I now rent a flat in a building where the upper two floors are destroyed, were bombed.
9: And in terms of looking at that future, Hamas has said it's agreed to a framework to fully disarm in Gaza. And the understanding from the Americans is that Israel would withdraw from the areas it controls in Gaza after that disarming takes place. Dalia, how would that affect your own day-to-day life?
10: I will talk about after the ceasefire. Like, after the ceasefire, we have never really felt safe. We have been displaced many times from one place to another. Every time we move, we live like behind like the little stability that we have managed to build. I'm not going to talk about Hamas, Israel. No, I'm talking human to human.
9: Fida, how would your life change on a practical day-by-day basis if this deal actually goes ahead and in its first step, if Hamas fully disarms in Gaza? How would that change your day-to-day life?
11: Let me tell you honestly that we here in Gaza are not looking for these details. We are just waiting for the real change that should happen on land. I can tell you that many deals or agreements were declared before, but none of them is really implemented on land. We are hopefully waiting for this agreement to be implemented to the end, and changes that we are dreaming of and waiting for since 3 years until now. We are all praying for this agreement to be implemented and the changes, the good changes and better changes that we deserve to be humans can be on real life, actually.
9: And in terms of that real life, Fida, can you paint us a picture of what that would mean on an hourly basis for you, from the moment you leave where you're living at the moment to the moment you come back in the evening? How would your life change?
11: Let me first clarify something, that I am a single mom responsible for 3 kids and her elderly mother. I'm trying to provide them every basic thing that they need in their life, starting with water, providing them this kind of water that they can drink and I can cook with. Is really like a challenge, a daily challenge in my life. What about the medication? Most of painkillers and essential medicines that we need in our life are still not provided here in Gaza. What about dentists? If your children or even if, me as an older person, if I have a dental problems, I have no other choices or options except bearing this pain. Talking about food, we have a lot of goods here in Gaza. I can't deny this thing. We are now better than before. I mean, in the 4 months of starvation, the shops here are full of many things and goods, but still we don't have, we all here in Gaza, we don't have that much or amount of money that can provide us or help us provide all these things or buy all these things that we need.
9: Dr. Basil, you're a senior doctor in Gaza. And I imagine in order to do your job, you have to negotiate with anyone who happens to be in power, be it Hamas in Gaza, be it the Israeli authorities. In order to help your patients, you have to deal with those who have power. How will this potential agreement change your job and the way you do it?
12: We as doctors, we don't care about politics. We just care about our patients. We need politics to direct, to change our life to something better. We don't know the Israel will abide by this agreement. Now, as a doctor, as I see that the current situation is disastrous, simply as a neurosurgeon, when I have a case of injured patient, facilities for diagnosis like MRI, magnetic resonance imaging is not available. The whole facility is destroyed in Gaza totally. CT scanners are available in few places. When I need to diagnose the case, I search for an available ambulance, and if it is available, we send the patient to a place where there is a facility for CT scan. Then the patient returns for treatment or for surgery. This journey can take a valuable time. In emergency cases, you know, every minute matters. So the situation is still the same. We don't know the future, how it will be.
9: I see, Dr. Basil. Thank you. And Dahlia, if I was to walk with you through Gaza or through Al-Mawasi, where you are, at the moment, would we see a lot of men with guns? And in the future, if an agreement does go through, would you expect to see fewer men with guns in Gaza?
10: No, of course no.
9: We wouldn't.
10: I myself, I have never seen a gun, just in video. But in person, I have never seen someone here in Gaza holding a gun, like civilian.
9: But in many countries around the world or nations, there are border police. They're armed. There are authorities who are able to be armed.
10: Mm-hmm.
9: And Dahlia, do you see a day in which you will walk down the street and it will be peaceful?
10: No. Here in 3 years, I have never felt like one day in safety.
9: Fida, what about you?
11: You're asking about armed people walking in Gaza. Let me tell you that if you just came here to Gaza and walk in the street, you can find only people who are holding gallons of water to fill them in for their kids and families. They're not carrying or holding guns. It's impossible to find it here. You can see them carrying their pains, carrying their suffering, not even arms or guns, as you think. This is something that other people are trying to say about Gaza, but no, unsafety that we live here is not about, it's not because of those people who are armed. It's only because of the occupation. We can't even go for a near place being sure that we're returning back to our home safely. No one knows what is going to happen in a minute even. I can't guarantee this for myself and for my kids as well. And I can assure you that all people here in Gaza are living the same feelings. We all share the same thing.
9: Dr. Basil, we've spoken about your job as a neurosurgeon, but you're also a father. How are you able to look after your kids at the moment?
12: Well, perhaps the greatest tragedy of those who are still living in Gaza is what's happening to Gaza's unborn children. Men children no longer have access to healthy, nutritious food, which is essential for their physical and mental growth. At the same time, they have been totally deprived from one of their most fundamental rights, education. Some places were made like schools, but they're not schools. They are spaces inside tents or damaged buildings that exist, really do exist, but they cannot replace proper classrooms. My children suffer from other aspects also. They are now at home, 24 hours at home. No places to take them. We have no parks. We have no places for entertainment. No gardens. No place to take the children. And from an aspect, the danger. We hear bombing here and there, mostly daily, inside Gaza. Bombing. They are very frightened. They still dazed where they were crying all day. I don't know what to do with children.
9: Fida, you've heard Dr. Basil speak about his kids and you've described your own kids. Is that what their day is like?
11: Well, as I told you, we have here in Gaza all the same feelings, and we all share same pain and suffering. But I told you that I have three kids. One of them, I gave birth of her in the first week of the war. So she knows nothing about her dad. Her dad traveled urgently to Egypt so he can undergo a cardiac surgery. It was an urgent case, so he traveled urgently and quickly before he even said goodbye to his family. She knows nothing about her father except some photos and some video calls that I make sometimes with him. She never smells his son. She never hugs him. She knows just that I have a dad, I have his picture, and I sometimes call him and see his face in the video, but I know nothing else about him. This is the most difficult thing I every day suffer with my kids. They are always asking me when it is going to be the day when we meet our dad again. I hope it will be very soon before she forgets her dad. We both suffer. He's alone there, and I am here alone, holding this big responsibility of being responsible for a big family.
9: Fida Harb, Daria Taha, and Dr. Basil Bakker there, all in Gaza. Well, what then do people in Israel think of Hamas accepting Trump's plan to disarm? The first message we have is from Hillel, who wonders how this agreement will actually be fleshed out.
13: From my perspective as an Israeli, any genuine plan that brings long-term peace and security for both Israelis and Palestinians is something that people here want. The idea of Hamas being disarmed and no longer ruling Gaza, that's something many of Israelis have hoped for a very long time. But there's also a lot of skepticism. Hamas has broken agreements in the past and rearmed after previous rounds. So people are always asking who's actually going to enforce this? Who's going to guarantee it in terms of the actual application of it? If disarmament is real, independently verified, and Israel's long-term security is protected, then people would want to give that a chance. Otherwise, the fear is history is just going to repeat itself, and Israelis want peace. But we also want to know that October 7th is never going to happen again.
14: My name is Oshi Elman, and I'm a resident of Central Israel. The Hamas disarmament plan led by the US won't work. It's lovely in theory, not so great in practice, and here's why. Hamas is a brutal terror organization that rules Gaza. It's also a terror proxy of the sadistic regime in Iran. Any deal they make is not worth the paper it's written on, as we saw from the latest US-Iran deal and from all previous US-Iran deals. It just doesn't work. And so this latest deal is also bound for failure, unfortunately, for all of us.
15: My name is David Granowitz, and I live in Jerusalem, Israel. On one hand, it's good that there is a plan on the table. As Churchill famously said, it's better to jaw than to war. If it worked, then both Israelis and Palestinians will benefit and can get back to the business of building their lives again. On a personal note, I have two sons and a son-in-law who have done hundreds of days of combat military reserve duty since the 7th of October, 2023. They and their comrades in arms deserve to get back to leading uninterrupted civilian lives, taking care of their families and their jobs. A deal would ease the heavy burden on their shoulders. But on the other hand, I wonder whether Hamas can be trusted to comply.
9: Thoughts there from Israel and previously from Gaza about the news that Hamas may potentially disarm in conjunction with an Israeli withdrawal from the pieces of Gaza which Israel occupies and controls at the moment. Well, we're also keeping an eye on another major story today, the fact that tens of thousands of migrants had crossed from Morocco into the Spanish sovereign territory of Ceuta, the exclave of Ceuta in North Africa. I'm following very closely the differing figures from the Spanish government. The local authorities in Ceuta say that 60,000 migrants crossed over. And however, the central government in Madrid says that that number was actually 50,000. And the government now says that 48,300 have been returned from Ceuta back to Morocco. Essentially, if those numbers are correct, saying that most, the overwhelming number of those migrants who crossed or swam over into Ceuta have now been returned to Moroccan territory. And we've heard on this programme over the last hour the thoughts of two women from Ceuta who described the real fear that they had felt following that influx, which began on Thursday. We'll keep you up to date with all stories here on Outside Source on the BBC World Service. Please do stay with us.
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3: BBC News, I'm John Shea. Spain says most migrants out of an estimated 50,000 who arrived in its North African territory of Ceuta since Thursday morning have returned to Morocco. 57 bodies have been recovered of people who drowned or were crushed making the crossing. Visiting Ceuta, the Prime Minister Pedro Sanchez called the influx an attack and blamed smuggling gangs. He also called on other EU governments not to allow the crisis to cause division after Italy, Denmark and Finland said more travel restrictions were now needed. In the past few minutes, Italy said it had closed its air and maritime borders with Spain. The president of world football, Gianni Infantino, is facing growing pressure over his proposal to sell off stakes in the World Cup. FIFA's chief operating officer has accused Mr. Infantino of deceiving and intimidating staff over the scheme. Hamas says it's agreed to disarm completely if Israel withdraws its forces and ends its attacks. A senior Israeli official reiterated there would be no military withdrawal from Gaza without genuine disarmament. The Lebanese president has condemned detonations carried out by the Israeli military around the Crusader-era Beaufort Castle as a very dangerous escalation. Mr. Aoun said the blasts represented a direct threat to a recent agreement. The Greek authorities have ordered the partial evacuation of a suburb west of the capital, Athens, after a forest fire broke out. The state broadcaster reported that explosions were heard from the Mount Poikilo area. The South African pop star Tyla has removed Nigeria from the destinations on her upcoming world tour. No reason was given, but there had been calls to cancel the concert because of recent anti-migrant sentiment in South Africa. And six Fijians who were lost at sea for 36 hours have been rescued, clinging to planks of wood. The healthcare workers were travelling to a remote Pacific island. BBC News.
9: This is Outside Source on the BBC World Service, live from our newsroom in central London. We want to take a look at FIFA's plans to sell stakes in competitions to private investors and the fact that hour by hour the story changes as further objections are being raised. Nishat Ladha from our sport team is here to tell us more. Fast-moving day. Every time I turn away from looking at what our programme is running to other sources of information, there's someone else who's spoken out.
19: Absolutely. Let's go through it chronologically. That might be the easiest way to do this, I think, because the day began, James, with reaction from FIFA themselves. The football body said that a consultation on these proposals to sell stakes in the World Cup and other FIFA tournaments will continue, and that nobody is selling football, FIFA claiming incorrect media reports have disrupted the process. Just a few hours later then, the Asian Football Confederation, the AFC, said it was deeply concerned about the plans, that it was unacceptable it had not been consulted before the proposal was announced, and that FIFA's actions appear to undermine the very foundations of continental football. The AFC, of course, joined UEFA, that's Europe's body, and CONCACAF, who govern football in North and Central America, in their opposition. Then more damning news for FIFA President Gianni Infantino when Carlos Cordero, a senior advisor to Infantino, resigned over the issue. Cordero called it a bad deal for football and a bad deal for the long-term future of the game. And in the past hour, James, FIFA's chief operating officer has accused Infantino of deceiving and intimidating staff over the scheme. Kevin Lamont has told the AP news agency that he was prepared to lose his job for speaking out.
9: Right, so if you've got one of FIFA's own senior officials speaking out against the FIFA boss, that's the scale of the story then. How much pressure does this put on Gianni Infantino?
19: In short, a lot of pressure, James. There are 211 FIFA member associations to get a vote on this. So Infantino would need 106 to vote in favour for the proposal to go through. Now, UEFA and CONCACAF members combined make up 96 of those votes. If all of Asia's football associations went the same way, that would mean 136 nations against Infantino's plan. But FIFA may get some support from the smaller nations who rely on FIFA's funding for basic infrastructure. Rogers Byamukama of the Ugandan Football Federation told Newsday earlier that any benefits should be explored.
20: From my perspective, any avenue that brings in more resources is good, because then those resources would be distributed and given to federations, especially on the African continent, and that will spur growth. This is not the very first time UEFA is having problems with FIFA. UEFA as a region is a very rich region. But how much of their commercial success has been shared with federations that are poor, for instance, in Africa, in Asia? How much of that has been shared?
19: So FIFA may well get some support from the Confederation of African Football. As for Gianni Infantino's future as FIFA president, well, the British Prime Minister Andy Burnham has also waded into the debate. He has said today that Infantino is the wrong man to lead the organisation.
9: Right. OK, well, away from FIFA, a couple of other football stories to keep an eye on.
19: Yes, Chelsea winger Mikhailo Mudryk is available to return to playing immediately. That's after the Court of Arbitration for Sport partially upheld his appeal against a four-year doping ban. Meanwhile, Chelsea have been fined $13 million and given a suspended two-window transfer ban for breaching rules. These relate to historical payments to agents. And James, tributes have been paid to the Italian great Franco Baresi, who's died at the age of 66. Now, he was a one-club man. He spent his entire playing career with AC Milan, and they have today said that his example and integrity will be forever etched into the club's DNA.
9: One of the greatest defenders, surely, of all time, not just
19: Absolutely.
9: Of the 80s and 90s, of all time. Nishat, thank you so much for the sport. Well, let's pick up on the FIFA story, because people around the world have been sending us their views on FIFA's plans and the growing backlash. We want to play you some of those.
21: Hello, my name is Josh Marley in the Netherlands. FIFA's proposal stinks. Football is not a rich people's game, even though FIFA has now shamelessly made it inaccessible to ordinary folks by pricing them out of the World Cup experience. Also great to hear the Football Association standing up to the FIFA president and potentially saving the people's game from being sold to the highest bidder. The resignation of Infantino's senior advisor should be quickly followed by his own, although I highly doubt he has the capacity to even contemplate that, as men like him usually don't.
22: Hi, BBC. My name is Kothi from Lusaka, Zambia. The sale of stakes to private investors is a brilliant proposition. Why? This organization is going to be making its own money rather than depending on governments around the world in terms of funding. I don't understand why your effort should be against this proposition. It's a very, very, very good commercial transaction because FIFA will be financially strong. It is time the leaders of FIFA commercialized the operations of this organization. I am in support of this proposition, and I don't understand why your effort is against it.
0: Hi, I'm Christopher Scott from Jamaica. In terms of selling the stakes, I don't think that they should. I understand that they want to commercialize the game. I understand that they want to improve the game, or I understand that they want to evolve what football is and what football means. But it can still be done without commercializing what it means. The tradition has always been there, and FIFA has always made money, and FIFA has always gotten a profit because persons love the tradition of the game. Persons love what it means to them. And if you continue to modernize the game, if you continue to change what makes it so special, then people are going to stop watching it. People are going to stop get interested in it. And people are going to eventually not want to be a part of it. And that is where you lose money. That's also where you lose your profit.
1: Hello, BBC. From West Africa, this is Kelly Roxon. But let me let everyone know this. Everyone is replaceable. Resignation is not a big deal. And I want everyone to also know that this is business, okay? It's not about FIFA alone. FIFA is a big entity, you know? They can choose to do whatever they feel like. Anything that can help the organization survive, that isn't a big deal. They get to do that. So it's business. Everyone should understand everything about FIFA must be done in a business way. Okay, regardless, so people should understand, you know, Infantino, President Infantino is a very big, prominent figure. I respect him so much, you know, because he knows what he can do for the organization to survive. It's about big dream, even in government, it's about big dream vision. So whatever you know how to do that'll help the organization survive, you gotta do it. Probably most opinion don't really count. So you gotta do what you know how to do it to help the organization. Simple as that.
4: Good morning here in Venezuela. I disagree with Infantino. Not everything in life can be about business. The world needs to reclaim its principles, and football is something that shouldn't be tainted by so much money.
23: I am Wami Fonka from Freetown, Sierra Leone. I think selling sticks in FIFA should be considered carefully because FIFA is not an ordinary company owned by shareholders. It is a global non-profit football organization owned by its member associations. If the purpose of bringing in private investors is to raise capital for better governance, football development administration, and long-term sustainability, then it could make sense. However, investment must not compromise FIFA's independence or allow private interests to control football decisions. The concerns raised by regional football bodies and the resignation of a senior FIFA advisor show that there is a need for greater transparency and consultation. The future of FIFA and the World Cup should be built on a balance between commercial growth and protecting the values, integrity, and global spirit of football.
2: This is Outside Source on the BBC. Spain says the majority of the estimated 50,000 migrants who arrived in its North African territory of Ceuta in the last 24 hours have now been sent back to Morocco. Prime Minister Pedro Sanchez condemned the influx as an attack and a violation of Spain's sovereignty. Ceuta's population is normally about 83,000 people, so you can imagine the sudden arrival of around 50,000 migrants into Ceuta, many of whom broke through border crossings or who swam into Ceuta, changed life in that territory for those hours. A little earlier, I spoke to two residents of Ceuta, Carmen and Julieta, who told me what the last 24 hours had been like. You'll hear firstly from Julieta.
5: I decided to travel to mainland Spain yesterday evening because I got a phone call at midday from my daughter's father. And I really was not aware of this situation because I had just come back from Argentina. So my luggage was not unpacked yet. And he told me that thousands of migrants were crossing the border. And he asked me to leave for our daughter's safety, which is our priority. So at first, I didn't think it was that serious. But then I started getting videos from friends. I decided not to take any chances. I went to the port to get my tickets for the ferry. And then the sheer number of people in the streets was astonishing. I was quite afraid because there were widespread rumors that these people might start breaking into homes. So since I live alone with my daughter, I got afraid. There were some rumors that supermarkets could be looted. Actually, we recorded these people and there were only men. I only saw two or three women, not any children. So the situation escalated so quickly, in just a few hours.
9: You obviously wanted to protect your daughter. How did you explain the events to her?
5: She's 14, so she's quite aware of the situation. But I think, of course, she was not conscious of the dangers. I told her that we feel empathy for those people who are trying to get a better future, but we are not sure which their intentions are because thousands of people, we decided not to return till things have settled down. I have just received a video from a close friend of mine. It is from a neighborhood in the outskirts, which is Los Rosales. And residents in that area are forcing the migrants to drive out. So I don't know when this is going to settle down.
9: I'd like to bring in Carmen as well. You're from Ceuta.
6: I am from Ceuta, yes.
9: What has the last 24 hours been like for you?
6: Well, these past 24 hours have been very overwhelming. So we have in my neighborhood, I actually don't live in Spain, in Ceuta anymore. So when I come and visit Ceuta, I stay with my parents. We live very near the border. So we listen to all these people shouting, all the helicopter all day long, over our buildings all day long, all night long. And the sirens, the police sirens, the ambulance sirens. Yeah, it's been frightening and overwhelming.
9: What did you see?
6: Thousands of people in the street. Thousands and thousands and thousands of people in swimming costumes and all wet, just coming from the sea.
9: And when you saw them, what did you do?
6: Normally I say hello because I know most of them are nice people just looking for a better future for themselves. But we cannot give that to them.
9: And you're with your parents. What has this experience been like for them?
6: Well, it's also scary and overwhelming. My father has lived here for 70 years. He was born in Ceuta and he's lived here all his life. We have never seen this before. Never.
9: Is he okay?
6: We are okay. We are in a very small apartment because in Spain we live in buildings. We are five of us. My sister went to the mainland Spain and we are staying here indoors because we feel it's not safe to be outside.
9: When you look out your windows today, what do you see?
6: We see hundreds of them just wandering around. Every single store in here is closed. People are afraid and they are starting, these migrants, they are starting to feel hungry and thirsty. That is normal. They are human beings and they go in hundreds in stores. So people feel afraid. So they close their shops. We cannot buy anything. We went to buy bread this morning. There is no way you can get bread today in Ceuta, bread or anything else.
9: Do you have enough supplies?
6: We do, but if this takes longer, like 2, 3, 4 days, we will run out. And then what?
9: Did you ever think that a day like that would ever happen?
6: Well, this happened before in 2021, but this is much worse. It feels much worse, mainly because in 2021, we saw our police and our military doing something. Yesterday, they were in the streets, but they weren't doing nothing. So that's, for starters, feels really scary. They are not fighting this. They are just letting these people getting in.
9: Julieta, did you ever think that a day like Thursday would ever happen?
7: Well, actually, I did. That's why 10 years ago, I bought a small apartment in the mainland. But what happened yesterday was surreal. The streets, we were talking with my daughter and we said that the streets look like anthills. It's something indescribable.
9: And Julieta, you are on the Spanish mainland at the moment, but when you look to the long-term future of Ceuta, what do you think?
7: I personally think that demographics are changing. I love my city. It is the place where my daughter was born. But I'm afraid something like this will happen again soon. I have never witnessed anything like this before. This was really serious. And I've been living in Ceuta for 17 years.
9: And Carmen, what about the long-term future for you and your family?
6: People that know me say that I'm the person that loves Ceuta the most, because I always talk about my city like the wonderful place it is and how people from here are so good, so nice people. And when people say to me, but someday some government will give Ceuta and Melilla to Morocco. And I always say, my dad that has been living in Ceuta for 70 years has listened to that sentence so many times, he has no fingers to count. But honestly, this happened in 2021 and happened again yesterday. Morocco is telling us they can conquer us whenever they want. I think, honestly, I think, and with a heavy heart that I say this, this is the beginning of the end.
9: You really think that?
6: Yeah, I do think that. I do think this is the beginning of the end.
7: The fact that nothing was done yesterday and taking into consideration that Ceuta exactly. is one of the European Union's external borders is concerning us. Yes, people are afraid, I think.
6: We need to feel safe in our hometown. This is our home. We need to feel safe.
9: Our thanks to Carmen and to Julieta, longtime residents of Ceuta. This is Outside Source. The artificial intelligence firm Anthropic says it's identified three incidents in which its Claude model reached the internet and gained unauthorized access to the real systems of three different organizations. Thomas Germain is our senior technology reporter and host of the BBC's tech podcast, The Interface. I mean, this is sounding more and more like a Hollywood film, Thomas. What has Anthropic said?
8: Yeah, it's terrifying sounding stuff. Anthropic made an announcement earlier today that painted this picture that its AI tools have gone out on their own volition and committed unprecedented cyber attacks, which is bad. This sounds dangerous, and it is in some respects. But if you dive into the details, there's something more interesting going on here, which is that Anthropic, like a lot of these companies, was committing or it was doing security tests, and it instructed its AI to go out and do hacking experiments. And it reached containment in the sense that it went beyond what it had been instructed to do. But I've been talking to experts, and they said what's really going on here is it was configured improperly, and the AI was just doing what it was instructed, and really simple safety precautions could prevent this sort of thing.
9: So it comes down to bad programming?
8: It's a bit more complicated than programming, okay. But essentially they set it up in a way where they were wrong about the guardrails that they've put in place. And Anthropic said it went and reviewed 140,000 experiments that had been done and found these three examples. And it comes just days or a little bit more after OpenAI, the maker of ChatGPT, made a similar announcement that its AI had gone rogue and attacked another company, escaping the guardrails they've put in place. But the interesting thing here, I think, is to ask why these companies are making announcements bragging about how dangerous their own products are. It's a strange position for a company to take.
9: What's the answer to that?
8: Well, according to all the experts I spoke to, it's because it benefits them, essentially, for us to be afraid, for regulators to fear that these products are incredibly dangerous. They literally go out and talk about how their AIs may end the world, and yet they go to work every day and build them. According to a lot of people that I've spoken to, what's really going on here is they're painting their tools as more powerful than they may actually be, framing them in the worst possible light, because it makes it look like they have the most powerful technology in the world and that they alone can control it. But it's a strange position. You don't hear McDonald's go out and say, we've created a burger that's so delicious, we can't grill it for the public. It's a very bizarre PR position for a company to take.
9: Thanks for reframing it like that, Thomas. I had never thought of that. That might be a possibility. Thomas Germain, host of the BBC's tech podcast, The Interface. Well, let's keep you up to date with other news stories, because in the last half an hour, the UN Weather Agency has warned that a strong El Niño weather phenomenon is expected to intensify in August. The UN warns that the phenomenon is likely to increase above normal temperatures globally and significantly shift rainfall patterns. Our class warned that a strong El Niño weather phenomenon is expected to intensify in August. The UN warns that the phenomenon is likely to increase above normal temperatures globally and significantly shift rainfall patterns. Our climate reporter is Mark Poynting. Tell us more about what the UN has

0: happens when the waters in the eastern tropical Pacific get unusually warm, and we see it every 2 to 7 years. And what the World Meteorological Organization has said is, as you say, that a strong El Nino is developing. It's expected to strengthen over the coming months, potentially peaking towards the end of the year, and that's going to bring much warmer temperatures for many parts of the world and also disrupt rainfall patterns. So some really important regions such as northern South America or Australia and Southeast Asia, these are regions that often we see during El Nino have a greater risk of droughts and wildfires.
1: And this news was clearly significant enough to bring in the UN Secretary General himself, Antonio Guterres, adding to that message.
0: Yeah, that's right. So he's been giving a speech to the Security Council, and he said today that El Nino was adding fuel to a planet already on fire. He said that he pointed to scorching heat domes. He described apocalyptic wildfires and record hot seas. And the point the Secretary General was making is that El Nino is happening on a planet already much warmer because of human-caused climate change. And he was pointing the finger really at fossil fuel companies and saying that they were fanning the flames of what we're seeing around the world.
1: You've named some of the regions that will have an impact. Are the governments in those particular regions and parts of the world taking steps in order to protect their populations?
0: Well, that's part of the reason behind the UN releasing this statement today. It really wants governments around the world to get much better prepared for what's likely to come. Now, I think it's fair to say there are limits to how much some of these countries can get prepared. The Secretary General pointed to poorer countries often bearing the brunt of climate change, even though they've done little to cause it in the first place. But already we've seen some of the impacts that we typically see from an El Nino. So, for example, below average rainfall in the Indian monsoon. And what the UN hopes is that countries in parts of South America, Southeast Asia, where we're anticipating impacts over the coming months, that they'll take much greater steps to prepare. So things like preparing for wildfires, making sure that people are on hand to respond.
1: And in terms of wildfires, here in Western Europe, there have been extremely high temperatures provoking those wildfires. We've covered extensively in France and Spain. There have also been fires in Portugal, Italy and Turkey. If there may be a lull, are countries then getting prepared for the fact that the summer has got an awful lot longer to go in the Western Hemisphere and that fires may return?
0: Yeah, that's a really important point. We often see wildfires in Europe, for example, into August and September. And even countries at this early point in the summer, kind of midway through the summer, we're seeing France already having beaten its record for wildfires in terms of burnt area, according to European monitoring groups. So we may be seeing a slight easing in the really significant conditions we saw over the past couple of weeks, but I think scientists would warn that this isn't necessarily the final point in the summer, and we're going to have to get prepared for potentially more fires to come.
1: Mark Poynting, our climate reporter, many thanks for joining us. And Mark's reports, and indeed all of our climate team's reports, can be found on our BBC website. This main story remains events in Ceuta, the Spanish sovereign territory in North Africa, where the Spanish government says that most of those migrants who came on Thursday have now been returned to Morocco.
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1: We're celebrating Eureka moments on today's Outlook mixtape, including the NASA engineer who worked on a prototype for a toy in his spare time.
2: So I had this nozzle hooked up to the bathroom sink and shot this stream of water across the bathroom, and it was so powerful I thought, geez, this would be an exciting water gun if I could have a really high-pressure water gun that shot a lot of water.
1: Eureka, the Super Soaker was born, providing kids around the world with hours of summertime fun. Plus, when a Japanese Casio employee invented this beat. She couldn't have predicted that it would be sampled in a track that would transform Jamaican dancehall music.
3: I would be the only person in the world that would know where these three notes came from. And so I felt like kind of proud. I smirked as well.
1: That's all after the BBC World Service News.
4: BBC News, I'm John Shea. Spain says the vast majority of an estimated 50,000 migrants who arrived in its North African territory of Ceuta since Thursday morning have now returned to Morocco. Visiting Ceuta earlier, the Prime Minister Pedro Sánchez condemned the influx as an attack.
5: What happened yesterday was an attack, a violation of Spain's territorial integrity. Ceuta is a Spanish city. What happened deserves our utmost condemnation. We will cooperate with the autonomous government of Ceuta. We will use all state resources to guarantee safety.
4: He also blamed smuggling gangs for organising the influx. The authorities say 57 people died trying to cross the border, either by drowning or in a crush. The European Commission President Ursula von der Leyen has described the images of migrants entering Ceuta as unacceptable. She said no one should enter the EU without following the rules. The Trump administration accused Madrid of deliberate efforts to facilitate mass illegal migration into Europe. With more reaction, here's James Landale.
6: France said it was strengthening controls at its southern border. Italy's Prime Minister, Giorgia Meloni, said she was considering suspending the Schengen Open Borders Agreement with Spain. Madrid said such a threat was improper from an EU partner and summoned Italy's ambassador to the foreign ministry in protest. But Finland's interior minister said all European countries should support Italy's proposal, claiming Spain had failed to protect the union's external border.
4: The president of World Football, Gianni Infantino, is facing growing pressure over his proposal to sell off stakes in the World Cup and other competitions. Hours after one of Mr. Infantino's top advisers resigned in protest, FIFA's chief operating officer has accused Mr. Infantino of intimidating staff over the plan. Adam Wilde reports.
7: The organisation's chief operating officer, Kevin Lamour, has become the latest to condemn plans to sell stakes in competitions to private investors. In a statement to the Associated Press, Lamour says staff were deceived by Infantino's lack of openness planning the private investor scheme and deserve better than contempt and intimidation. Earlier, one of Mr. Infantino's senior advisers, Carlos Cordero, resigned, calling the proposal a bad deal for football. Whilst the Asian Confederation joined UEFA and its North and Central American counterparts in condemning the plans.
4: Hamas has said it's agreed to disarm completely if Israel fully withdraws from Gaza and ends all its attacks. A senior Israeli official reiterated there'd be no military withdrawal from Gaza without the genuine disarmament of Hamas. Each side is sceptical that the other will fulfil its obligations. World News from the BBC. A former Sri Lankan police chief has been sentenced to death for failing to prevent deadly Islamist suicide bombings on Easter Sunday in 2019. The court found Pujit Jayasundara guilty of dereliction of duty for failing to act on intelligence warnings. 269 people were killed when bombers struck churches and luxury hotels. Police in India have registered a case against the local head of Facebook's parent company, Meta, following a complaint by members of the governing BJP. They want officers to investigate social media content, which they believe was derogatory towards the Prime Minister, Narendra Modi. Arunoday Mukherjee is in Delhi.
8: The complaint says morphed images and video, along with vulgar, obscene and abusive comments, have been published to ridicule the Indian Prime Minister. The content, they say, is AI-generated and seeks to mislead the public and has the potential to incite hatred and public unrest. Copies of these posts have been submitted to the police, and the complainant wants the accused social media handles be identified and probed. They've urged the police to take strict action against Meta for allowing such content. The big tech player is yet to respond.
4: Greek authorities have ordered the partial evacuation of a suburb west of the capital, Athens, after a forest fire on a nearby mountain. The state broadcaster, ERT, reported that explosions were heard in the Mount Poikilo area, allegedly involving power grid infrastructure. Gale force winds have fanned the flames and hampered water dropping efforts. The Greek fire department said more than 70 fires were burning across the country. Six Fijians who were lost at sea for 36 hours have been rescued, clinging to planks of wood. The healthcare workers were travelling to a remote island in the South Pacific to deliver aid when their vessel capsized after suffering engine failure. A search party, led coincidentally by a survivor's former classmate, eventually rescued the group. BBC News.
1: I want you to just picture for me a fork. A straight-up, simple eating fork. In many parts of the world, it's so normal that I bet you barely ever think about it. But there was a time before the fork. The details of the exact moment it was invented are hotly debated, but legend has it that when a Byzantine princess introduced the fork to Western Europe, it was flat-out ridiculed. Even when it became fashionable in Italy during the 16th century, the pronged implement continued to be sneered at, and it took another 200 years for it to become a household staple. Fast forward several decades, when the Scottish inventor John Logie Baird introduced the TV to the world, a boss at 20th Century Fox reportedly claimed,
0: "People will soon get tired of staring at a plywood box every night."
1: And these big ideas, the ideas that leave a mark, all have to come from somewhere and, crucially, someone. I'm India Rackerson, and for the next two editions of The Mixtape, we're delving deep into the Outlook archive to celebrate the maverick creators, the originators, and their real-life eureka moments. And we're going to start with engineer and inventor Lonnie Johnson from Atlanta, USA. Now, Lonnie has had a few eureka moments in his career, including making NASA's Galileo mission to Jupiter possible. But the invention that he became most famous for, well, it wasn't perhaps so grand. Unless, of course, you're a kid.
9: Just pump up our powerful air pressure system, and you can soak someone up to 50 feet away.
1: I have the best memories of hot summers spent running around the garden, let loose with Lonnie's invention.
2: The first time I shot it outside. You know, I put the water in it and shot it, you know, across the yard.
1: That is Lonnie. Back in 2016, he talked to Matthew Bannister about how his side project, the Super Soaker Water Gun, became such a huge success.
2: I grew up in Alabama. It was Mobile, Alabama. My father was a military veteran. He was in the Army, World War II. There were six kids in the family. My mother, of course, was a homemaker. It was pre-integration, so in our neighborhood, in fact, is an area where a number of white families had lived, but as we moved into that neighborhood, they moved out. There was a term called white flight, if you will.
10: So it was an all-black neighborhood, really?
2: Yes.
10: Mm. And I gather that your father taught you how to make your own toys. Can you remember any that you made?
2: Right. I mean, in fact, my dad was my hero. He taught me about electricity. And so I used to repair irons and lamps and things like that when they would get broken. I actually was working with my step-grandfather, and he used to get jobs for the bank. And the bank would have him go into the houses that they had foreclosed on and basically clean them up and get them ready for putting back on the market. And so I would go with him every now and then, and there was this one place we went, and they had these old engine parts. And I was able to scrounge up enough parts to actually cobble together a working engine and got a go-kart that didn't have an engine at all and put an engine on that. And
10: so you put your homemade engine on the back of the go-kart. How fast were you going?
2: We could go pretty fast. We would have to push it off to get it going. But then once it was going, it would sustain itself. And we had a lot of fun with it.
10: And I understand that you were also quite experimental in the kitchen. Didn't you try to cook up some rocket fuel in your mother's kitchen?
2: Yeah, well, you know, I used to mix, I was very interested in rockets, and I went to the library, and in there was a formula or recipe for making rocket fuel. So I was melting this rocket fuel down so I could pour it into the rocket, and it overheated, caught fire, and smoke got so thick that you couldn't even see your hand in front of your face. And so it was really a pretty bad scene.
10: Sounds terrible. What did your mom and dad say?
2: Yeah, well, my family tolerated me. I must admit they
10: did. What about at school? How did the other kids see your inventing?
2: Well, you know, I got a lot of encouragement. My peers used to call me the professor. I had a nickname. It was that bad that they still had a name for me.
10: And were you at a segregated school, Lonnie?
2: Yes, it was an all-black school. In fact, my senior year was the last year before my school was integrated. And that year, there was a lot of controversy. A lot of people were upset and didn't want to see it happen. And we were just treated as second class.
10: And I gather that you represented your school at a science fair at the University of Alabama, and you won.
2: Right.
10: But were you subject to prejudice even in that experience?
2: Well, an interesting thing happened at the time. The dean of engineering, when the judges were looking at my project, he was trying to distract them. But, you know, they awarded me first place. But I would suspect that if someone else had won first place, they would have been offered a scholarship and they would have wanted to, you know, have them apply. And overtures were not made to me.
10: You did actually win a scholarship to a different university, didn't you?
2: Right, where I received a bachelor's in mechanical engineering and earned my master's in nuclear engineering.
10: And then you got a job with the U.S. Air Force. Did you work on the stealth bomber?
2: Yes, I did. I actually went on into the Air Force, what was called the Air Force Weapons Laboratory in Albuquerque, New Mexico. And there, we were actually looking at U.S. space launches that used nuclear power sources, and then left the military and went to NASA and worked at the Jet Propulsion Laboratory. There, I was working on a Galileo spacecraft.
10: Now, all this is very, very important and serious work, but I need to ask you about May the 27th, 1986, and patent number 4591071. This is the invention that you're most famous for, and it's described as a toy squirt gun which shoots a continuous high-velocity stream of water, otherwise known as a super soaker. How did you stumble across the idea for that?
2: Well, you know, during the evenings, I would go home and work on my own ideas and I'd tinker. And, you know, in the 80s, in fact, 82, I was experimenting with a new type of heat pump. And so I had this nozzle hooked up to the bathroom sink and shot this stream of water across the bathroom. And it was so powerful, I thought, geez, this would be an exciting water gun if I could have a really high-pressure water gun that shot a lot of water. So I set off to use my engineering training, if you will, to really design a high-performance toy water gun.
10: Was that just the kid in you coming back to the surface?
2: It's really hard to get investment backing when you have an idea. And most investors want to see some revenue and cash flow and things like that. And I'm thinking, geez, a toy is something that's pretty straightforward and easy to understand. And so I decided to put the hard science stuff aside and develop a toy, thinking that maybe I could make enough money with the toy that I could go back to the real challenging stuff that I had in mind to do.
10: So what was your first prototype like?
2: Well, I decided what engineering features I needed in the gun, you know, in order for it to perform. And so I proceeded to build it. You know, I had a little lathe that I used and milling machine that I used in my basement. And I made the parts and had no idea if the magic that I had in mind was really going to materialize in this gun when I finally got to the point where I was ready to pull the trigger.
10: Well, where did you pull the trigger for the first time?
2: The first time I shot it outside. You know, I put the water in it and then shot it, you know, across the yard and actually let my daughter play with it. Actually, she'd shoot the kids in the neighborhood, and it was just a different ball game.
10: And didn't you take the prototype to an Air Force picnic?
2: Yeah. This was a major who looked at it and said, "What is that you got, Johnson?" I said, "This is my water gun." He said, it looks really strange. Does it work? And I turned to him and shot him right between the eyes.
10: What was the reaction?
2: Oh, well, after then, by the time it was all over, everybody was throwing cups of water, cups of beer, and everything. It turned into a free-for-all, but we had a great time.
10: So did you realize from the reaction that it always provoked that it could be a great commercial success?
2: Oh, absolutely, yeah. I knew it would be successful. I knew it was a good toy. Quite honestly, I did not realize how successful it would become.
10: Well, in 1991, as I understand it, the Super Soaker made $200 million in sales. Did you see a lot of that?
2: I saw a small percentage.
10: So it didn't change your life overnight?
2: It did not overnight. I think it was 92 that, you know, I had to stop and look at my royalty check, and I had to sit down for a minute to take it all in. Because
10: How big was that check?
2: It was substantial.
10: Yeah, right. And I mean, since then, I mentioned that it made $200 million in 1991. Since then, it's broken the billion-dollar mark.
2: Right, it's done
10: so
2: quite well.
10: So did you change your life? Did you give up working and go and live a life of luxury in the Caribbean somewhere?
2: Unfortunately, I didn't have sense enough to do that.
10: Listen, I've got to ask you something about your psychology, because you are obviously driven to innovate, driven to invent new things. What is it inside you, do you think, that drives you consistently to do that?
2: Well, I feel that I've been given a gift, and I feel obliged to use it to do some good, to have some positive impact. I also feel... Quite honestly, with all of these ideas and things in my head that I'd like to do, I wonder if I'd go crazy if I couldn't get them out.
1: Lonnie Johnson, aerospace engineer and inventor of the Super Soaker. Now, at the same time that Lonnie was creating his infamous water gun, Casio's engineering and musicology team over in Japan had just released their latest electronic keyboard, the MT40. Complete with 37 mini keys and a selection of preset rhythms. But tell me, do you recognize this? Called the Rock preset, it would go on to change the direction of Jamaican music after it was sampled in teenage prodigy Wayne Smith's dancehall classic Under Mi Slangteng. The woman behind it was Okuda Hiroko, a Casio employee who'd been tasked with making the preset tunes for their new range of keyboards. She told Mabin Azar how her rhythm unexpectedly revolutionized reggae.
11: Just 3 months before I started at Casio, they announced that they were going to start a new business in digital musical instruments. So in order for them to start making instruments, they needed music experts. So they had to hire some of the people like me. I remember listening to Get Up, Stand Up by Bob Marin, and then I became more interested in that kind of music. Back then, when I entered the university, it was in the late 70s when rock music was becoming to be a bit flat, a bit more boring. And the reason why I was intrigued by reggae as a genre, because it still has the messaging element, sending message in the lyrics. No sun will shine in my day today. To my ear, reggae sounded the most powerful music as a genre, and I wanted to know why it sounds so powerful, at least to me. Then I did a lot of research into the music, and then I learned about this aspect of sending message to the listeners and the philosophy behind, and their kind of reggae musicians' way of thinking. And that's how I became even bigger fan of the music.
12: So Hiroko wrote her thesis on reggae, graduated, and got a job at Casio, more famous for calculators than keyboards back then. She began work on creating samples for a shiny new keyboard, the MT40.
11: My mission I was given was to create 6 patents and for each to have minor, major and sevenths. So I was given the sole responsibility to just work on them.
12: The keyboard was a huge success, sold around the world to music makers. 5 years went by. In fact, Hiroko got married and had children. And then one day she heard that a song using a Casio sample was making a lot of noise in Jamaica.
11: I started to laugh a lot because I was thinking I would be the only person in the world that would know where these 3 notes came from. And so I felt like kind of proud. I smirked as well.
12: Slang Teng was everywhere in Jamaica. Whoa!

0: 1986, I read in a Japanese magazine talking about Slenten and how this music might be the savior of this music genre, reggae. And I felt like quite emotional in a sense that because so the music I loved, which is reggae, and then this musician in Jamaica discovered the sample I made, and then they started a new culture. So in a way, it's a bit like a boomerang returning back, flying back to me. And so I was really thankful for them having used my sample.
1: It goes on to be sampled by everyone from 50 Cent to The Prodigy. There's so many artists and so many genres that are using this music. And actually, you know, Hiroko, if I can, you know, be honest, I've been at house parties where that bass line has come on and everyone recognizes it. Everyone knows that bass line. And so you have this profound international cultural impact. Did you ever imagine that it would get that big?
0: I'd say I am a very happy developer because it's not so often that as a developer you create a product and create a new culture because of that.
1: Are you proud?
2: Yes, yes.
0: Yes, very much so.
1: If you can, I'd love to hear you play.
0: Yeah, it's possible.
1: Oh, thank you so much. Thank you.
0: Okay, I'll try now.

0: It is so recognizable. It's instantly recognizable.
1: Okuda Hiroko speaking to Mabine Azar. Our huge thanks to her. Okay, so far we've heard from people who've created game-changing beats and game-changing toys. But what about utterly useless inventions? A little gear change here. We're jumping into the bonkers but brilliant world of Simone Yercha from Sweden.
2: So we're working on getting the robot uprising started. You can't just do it overnight. So this is the robot I used to serve me beer, and it also blew my nose.
3: Part about building this was probably just figuring out this entire clapping mechanism.
4: Waking up in the morning sucks.
3: It's because your bed is so comfortable. So I was thinking, why not make an alarm clock that makes your bed a little bit less comfortable? Because it slaps you in the face. So I thought...
1: She describes herself as the queen of bad robots and mistress of malfunctions. A few years ago, she amassed a huge number of fans when she uploaded videos of herself making totally crazy contraptions.
5: So I've automated a lot of like everyday tasks and things I struggle with or things I find boring. The first machine I did was a toothbrush helmet. So it's this helmet that has a robot arm on it and it brushes my teeth for it. And it's such a simple project. It's basically this robot arm kit that I assembled and had instructions. And then I mounted it on a helmet and then I screwed a toothbrush to it and I called it a day. I've also made a popcorn helmet that's like a beer helmet, but instead of beer, it serves popcorn to you. I've also made a breakfast machine. So it's this robot arm that like throws milk and cereal and tries to feed me some breakfast. So I made my first robot when I was 8 years old. And you're like, of course I can build a robot. I'm like an eight-year-old girl in Sweden. I'm just going to do it. I mean, I like building stuff. So the way I did it was I got a block of wood and I just drilled a hole through it and I put a stick through the hole. And the way it was a robot was if you wiggled one end of the stick, the other end would wiggle too. And I mean, it was obviously pretty terrible, but I was really happy with it because you're 8 years old and you don't know better. I was a super ambitious student. As soon as we started getting grades, I kind of realized that like, wow, there's like this measure that I can put on how smart I am. So I would study all the time, which was great. But the thing that wasn't that great was that I would cry if I got like a B on a test. And I was really hard on myself. I started studying physics in college and I was like, I'm going to do the most difficult thing you can do and I'm going to prove to myself that I'm smart. And it wasn't really the right reason to do it. So I dropped out and I was just trying out a lot of different stuff. I saw this girl called Ellen Sund give a talk on hardware hacking. And that was, I mean, I didn't really see myself as somebody who would be interested in technology. So it wasn't until I saw another woman that I was like, wait, there's no reason I shouldn't be able to do this. I just had a lot of ideas that involved hardware and I was always looking for somebody who could do it for me until I realized that like, it's probably easier if I teach myself how to do it. Coming from being super scared of failure, teaching yourself about electronics is really daunting. I told myself that, okay, I'm only going to build stupid and funny and kind of useless things. I realized it was like this brilliant move. There was no way that I could really fail if I set out to build things that only failed. And it kind of let me just play. There's a humility in it in the sense that you don't always know what's good. And that was kind of the sentiment that made me start the YouTube channel that I now run and that made me get the job that I have today.
3: I think this might be the best project I've ever built.
5: So I built my first bad robot about 3 years ago and I filmed a 7-second clip of it and put it online. And within a day, it had like 500,000 views. And since then, it's just kept on going. With the internet, it's like this coral reef and every weird little fish can find a little niche to live in, and Useless Machines has definitely carved out this niche for itself. And what I see is that there's, I mean, just a lot of people sharing their projects with me and them playing around with little robot kits and stuff like that and their kids playing around with it. It's one of my favorite parts about the job that I have is like seeing the things that people build and seeing people build their own versions of my machines.
3: I made a breakfast robot.
5: Building Useless Machines was me embracing just not being scared of failing and not having being worried about looking stupid. I mean, I still worry about looking stupid. It's this beautiful way that it's come around. A lot of people who've like, who actually respect those skills, and it's, I don't know, it's all come full circle in some way.
1: Simone Yercher in 2018. We'll be back with more inventions after the break, including ones which completely disappear. Don't go away.
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7: 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Dan Malloy will open, followed by Jim Parker and Ricky Ray headlining. 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Ticket information is on the HTMA webpage at huntsvillefolk.org.
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BBC News, I'm John Shea. Spain says the vast majority of migrants who flooded into its North African territory of Ceuta have since returned to Morocco. Officials said around 50,000 had made the journey, including 57 people who died trying to swim around border fences. The Prime Minister, Pedro Sanchez, blamed trafficking gangs for the crisis. He also called on other EU governments not to allow the situation to cause divisions over migration. But Italy says it's suspending the EU's border-free Schengen arrangements with Spain. Right-wing politicians, including Donald Trump in the United States, have used the crisis to highlight their own views on migration. The president of world football, Gianni Infantino, is facing growing pressure over his proposal to sell off stakes in the World Cup. FIFA's chief operating officer has accused Mr. Infantino of deceiving and intimidating staff over the scheme. Hamas says it's agreed to disarm completely if Israel withdraws its forces and ends its attacks. But a senior Israeli official reiterated there'd be no military withdrawal from Gaza without genuine disarmament. A former Sri Lankan police chief has been sentenced to death for failing to prevent the Easter bombings that killed 269 people in 2019. The court found Pujit Jayasundara ignored intelligence warnings. Greek authorities have ordered the partial evacuation of a suburb west of Athens after a forest fire broke out. The state broadcaster reported that explosions were heard from the Mount Poikilo area, possibly from power infrastructure. The US State Department says it made an unfortunate error after it mislabeled countries on a map of Africa during a conference in Rio de Janeiro. An AI-generated map swapped the locations of six African nations. And six Fijians who were lost at sea for 36 hours have been rescued, clinging to planks of wood. The healthcare workers were travelling to a remote Pacific island. BBC News.

0: Welcome back to the Outlook Mixtape from the BBC World Service with me, Indy Rackerson. Today, stories about people who've invented incredible things, like one of the best-selling toys ever and the Japanese keyboard preset that transformed Jamaican dancehall. While these inventions might be unique, they're all connected to objects in one way or another. But what about going beyond the physical? What about language itself?
1: We have some sounds in Pular, like ba, da, nga.
0: That's Abulai Barry from Guinea. And the language he's talking about, Fulani, or Pular, as it's sometimes known, is spoken by millions of people across Africa. The Fula people were traditionally nomadic, so their language was spoken, but it wasn't written. When Abdoulaye and his brother Ibrahima were growing up in the 1980s, the language still didn't have its own alphabet. Instead, it had to borrow letters from the Arabic alphabet to be written down. But some sounds, like ones that we just heard, they just don't exist in Arabic, as Abdoulaye told Matthew Bannister when he and his brother shared their amazing story of ingenuity with him in 2017.
1: In order to represent those sounds, people were using some of the existing letters in Arabic, maybe adding some things to them in order to represent those sounds. So if you see a letter like that, in order to read it, you basically have to know the context, the position of the word in the sentence, and know the Fulani language well in order to read it. But there was no standard. So everyone was doing their own thing, basically writing in their own ways. There were only a few people who could read those letters, usually elders or people who are more educated in Arabic and Fulani. And my dad was one of those people in the town of Zerokoro. People would come to him so he can read their letters for them. And we learned next to my dad how to read those letters, because anytime he would read a letter to someone, he would show us the letter and then he would teach us how to read it. So one day we asked our dad, how come we can't write in our own language so we don't have to guess anymore? And then, did we have an alphabet that we could use for that? And he told us that we don't. And we promised to him that we will create an alphabet. And he thought, being kids, that we were just joking. But me and my brother, we got serious to it, because actually we got motivated by this guy who used to hang out at my mom's restaurant. My mom used to have a rice bar where she would cook rice and sell it. And this guy used to come there, and he's traveled a lot throughout West Africa. And he's the one who actually first told me that Fulanis were present not only in Guinea, but in many countries in Africa, and that people have been trying to unify the language to find an alphabet that can do that, but people have not been able to. And with that and the conversation that I had with my dad, so we got the motivation to start working on it. And then me and my brother would isolate ourselves in our room, and then we'll start drawing signs to come up with the letters.
2: So we close our eyes, we draw a lot of letters, we move our hand, we open our eyes, we start looking inside those drawings if we can find a sign that we like. If we agree on something, we select that one, we put aside. We work this way until we have 27 signs, and then we started naming those signs. When we done naming those signs, we started writing word in Fulani. And eventually we started writing short stories. My mom used to tell us every weekends. We call this in Fulani language Tali. Then we taught our little sister. She was the first person we taught how to read and write.
3: The boys were only 10 and 14 years old at the time. Perhaps unsurprisingly, their dad still didn't believe they'd created this alphabet and got their uncle to test them.
1: So the guy came to test us. He asked us to write what he thought was a very difficult word in Pular. That's not easy to write using the Arabic or the French alphabet. Silbadere was the word that he asked me to write. And then when I wrote it, he asked my brother to come and read it. My brother wrote it. And then he turned to my dad. He said, yeah, he think these kids are onto something. He thinks that we have an alphabet here for the Fulani language.
3: The brothers started teaching their schoolmates and people in the market where their dad had a shop to use this new alphabet. By 1990, they'd added a 28th letter and had started to write a book to help people learn how to read and write the language. 3 years later, they really got their big break when a famous Fulani DJ invited Abdullahi onto his national radio show to talk about the script.
2: After that, when I went to the university in 1998, I started working with some of my friends. We started an organization called Winden Jangeng, Write and Read. So we used to transcribe some of our knowledge into small books and print them, sell them to people. Everything was writing by hand, everything. So it took me a lot of time. I used not to sleep all night.
3: The brothers printed more and more books, and Ibrahim set up a Fulani language newspaper in the capital. In 2006, he realized just how far word had spread.
2: When I went to Senegal, I was with one of my friends. We went to the biggest market in Dakar, and I saw people reading my books. And I asked them, oh, do you know how to read this? They said, yes. I said, how did you get this book? They told me, a lady who is sending us this palm oil, she is the one who come with this book, and she is the one who taught us how to read and write. And they told me, do you know how to read? I said, yes, just a little bit. So they say, if you want to learn how to read and write, you can come back here. Whenever you want, we can teach you and give you a book. And I left. When I come back home, the place where I was living, I was so happy. But I never told them I am the one who wrote the book they were using to read.
1: I've met people who've never been to French school or Arabic school or English school who have written many books. Anytime I talk to them or anytime I read those books, I'm really impressed with the knowledge that I call knowledge that's hidden in our countries, but that's not been used or put to work because those people are not considered as educated. But if you give them the tools how to read and write in their own language, they have thoughts, they have ideas that they can put on paper. Also writing books about, you know, issues within the society and even organizing learning centers for girls or young women who didn't have a chance to go to school so that they can read or write. And also people doing their businesses in this.
3: Abdullahi eventually moved to America and heard from Ibrahim back home that their alphabet was gaining popularity. Soon, Ibrahim joined Abdullahi in the States and they both settled in Oregon. But their alphabet still didn't have an official name.
1: When we came up with the alphabet, we couldn't come up with a name for it. We used to just call it the Pular alphabet. It's not until recently, maybe 4 or 5 years ago, that the people who are actually involved in spreading the alphabet in Guinea decided that since this thing has become so big that we really have to have a name, and calling it the Pular writing system is not really a name. And we told them we've struggled to come up with a name that can really represent what the alphabet is, and we couldn't. So they took a few days and they came up with a name, basically pretty simple. When they came up with it, we couldn't even believe that we didn't even think about that, because all they did is just take the first four letters of the alphabet, the Adalama, and they gave to each letter a meaning. Alkule Danda Elenyola Majugol, the alphabet that will prevent my people from falling into ignorance. So the alphabet is called Adlam. That's how the name came up. So for 20 years, we didn't have a name, a proper name for it. And then these guys came up with a name for it, just with the four letters.
0: Abdullahi and Ibrahima Barry, creators of the Fulani alphabet. I love how the Barry brothers wanted to invent a way to preserve and formalize a language, make something more everlasting. But for our final story today, what about an invention where the sole purpose is for it to disappear?
4: The wall is lined up, and we have used the paint. He's used the paint to make sure that they're 10 yards away. We can see clearly the line. The paint has been used.
0: What you just heard the commentator referring to is the vanishing spray that referees use to mark out white lines on the pitch for free kicks. This paint is the brainchild of Brazilian inventor Eni Alemani. In 2014, he told Joe Fidgen about his multi-million dollar idea and about his difficult start in life.
5: Eu venho de uma cidade do interior do Brasil que se chama Ituiutaba, que fica no estado de Minas Gerais.
6: I come from a city in the interior of Brazil called Ituiutaba in Minas Gerais. Our family was very humble and my father insisted that I worked hard. At the age of 8, I was doing all sorts of odd jobs, like selling newspapers in the street. That's the kind of environment I was brought up in. My father said knowledge was key, and I worked and studied at the same time. I didn't pursue higher education because I thought their teaching methods were very old-fashioned. The things I dreamt about wouldn't be reached through a conventional education. I was brought up in the streets, so I was street smart.
7: Was football a big part of your life?
6: Yes, I started playing when I was 11 years old. I took part in amateur championships. I used to be a center forward. I just loved playing. Sometimes I would play for 5 hours in a row when I wasn't working. So football was always a passion. I spent a lot of time thinking about the game, and I had a clear understanding of the rules. And that knowledge played a key role when I came to work on the spray.
7: So when did this idea come to you of this vanishing spray?
6: It was back in the year 2000. I was unemployed. I was doing all sorts of jobs. I was married and had 2 children to feed. I needed to put food on the table, but I was struggling to pay the bills. I wanted to turn my life around. Then one day, I heard a football commentator on television right after a free kick saying how angry he was that no one could keep the wall in place. That was the moment for me. Right there, I stopped and said, I'm going to solve this problem and I'm going to do it now. I thought we needed some sort of temporary line on the ground. And I thought about shaving foam. What if the referee had a spray with him that he could use to draw lines on the grass every time a foul was called? The solution seemed obvious to me. I didn't spend more than a minute coming up with the idea. I had even thought of the objections that might be raised from the authorities that run football. There's a rule that says no additional markings are allowed on the pitch, but my spray would be temporary. So with that idea, I came up with a whole project.
7: So you tried out the shaving foam in your bathroom and then went to a local cosmetics factory, was it, to try and get a formula together?
6: Exactly so. I had a clear idea, and using my past experience working in advertising and marketing, I went into the lab of a cosmetics company in the Paraná state. We worked out the formula quite quickly. We had to consider the conditions under which the spray would be used. For example, it couldn't be harmful to the player's skin, and it mustn't damage the grass.
7: Is it a secret formula?
6: It has some unique characteristics. In order to disappear in less than a couple of minutes, a key ingredient is vegetable oil. But it isn't something extraordinary. The difficult thing was to convince World Football to use my spray.
7: Were you funding this out of your own pocket?
6: That was one of the big problems I had. By the time I left town, I owed about $5,000. So I had to keep raising funds as I went along. I had to borrow a lot from family and friends. There were many people who tried to discourage me because they thought to take my product around the world with no money whatsoever was complete madness.
7: What did your family make of this, all the time and the money that you were spending on this project?
6: It was a moment of great uncertainty in my life. When I look back, I actually think my story could be turned into a film. Before I could prove I wasn't mad, people were putting a lot of pressure on me. My wife was feeling quite insecure. She had loads of doubts. But there are things a man just has to do. I told her, trust me, I'm going to make this happen. Every time I came back from a trip, I came back with results. One result would lead to the next one, and that gave me more and more credibility. From the moment the test started working as planned, I started receiving moral support from them.
7: How did you convince football clubs to take this spray seriously and to use it?
6: It was all about strategy. I needed to get attention for my project. I approached the Football Federation here in my state and told them I was about to write a new page in football history. I told them I had a solution for a problem that had been tormenting referees for over a century, the problem of the moving wall. So I said, why don't you try it out? They said yes, and that decision kind of kick-started my project.
7: What was it like then to see this spray in use in the opening game of the World Cup?
6: I was at the Itaquerão Stadium in São Paulo, and the film was playing in my mind. I stayed in a corner, in an isolated area, and I kept thinking about my story, how this was a project that had taken 14 years. It was surreal. There were probably 3 billion people watching that match, and finally, I had confirmation that I wasn't mad. My relatives and friends started texting me and calling me. That was a very touching moment. This emotional charge just exploded and I burst into tears. I thought to myself, mission accomplished.
7: So you could become a very wealthy man.
6: I'm not materialistic. I have a much more spiritual approach to life. I think this project is more than just an innovation on the pitch. This is an opportunity for the world to rethink some of its prejudices. I'm just a common citizen, a face in the crowd, so if this project succeeds, it will inspire others. How even less privileged people can come up with an idea that might revolutionize things. So yes, I have big expectations that the world will see what an ordinary man can do when he or she is determined to make history.
7: Thinking about the success that your invention has brought you, if you had a choice between that and Brazil not losing 7-1 in the semi-final, which would you choose?
6: Here in Brazil, football is almost a religion. But for me, well, I've always been more rational than emotional. I think losing to a team as strong as the Germans is not a problem. But if you think about it, Brazil was in the final. The spray represents Brazil, and our neighbor Argentina got to the final, so it was still a special moment. Answering your question, no, I don't mind Brazil losing if it means the world benefits from my invention. The vanishing spray changes things, it affects results, it stands for fair play.
5: O mundo inteiro realmente fosse beneficiado com a grandeza desse projeto que é o Vanish Spray.
0: Aini Alamani on his magic disappearing spray. And actually, it's time for me to disappear too. Until next week, that is, when I'm back with more stories of inventors and their eureka moments. I'm India Rackerson. Today's producer was Hannah Dean. See you soon.
8: Hello, you're listening to Witness History from the BBC World Service. In 2015, Simon Watts took you back to the 1940s and the remarkable story of how music saved a woman's life during the Holocaust.
9: It was the winter of 1943 when Anita Lasker was transported to the Auschwitz-Birkenau concentration camp. Just 18, she was taken to the processing block for women prisoners.
10: The sort of ceremony started, you know, your hair is shaved and you get a number tattooed, and this is all done by prisoners. And these prisoners, of course, conversation starts, and who are you, what's your name, and I don't know, like an idiot, but what did you do before the war? I said, well, I used to play the cello. You know, it wasn't the right place to even mention the cello, you know. So she said, fantastic, you'll be saved. And she said, you stand here and don't move.
9: Amid the horror of the Nazi concentration camps, music had a special place. The SS encouraged prisoners to set up makeshift orchestras for entertainment and as a propaganda tool to dupe visitors into thinking all was well. By 1943, Auschwitz-Birkenau already had a remarkable male orchestra full of virtuosos. Now a Jewish violinist called Alma Rose was planning something similar for the women. She was the niece of the great composer Gustav Mahler.
10: By that time I was naked, without hair, with a number on my arm. Alma being, because the whole orchestra was a sort of showpiece, was a very reasonably dressed. I remember a camel hair coat she was wearing. And I didn't really know whether this was a prisoner or not. But then she introduced herself, you know, Alma Rose. Yeah, she was trying to get this orchestra together.
11: You'd arrived at the place where you were fully expecting that you would be killed.
10: I know.
11: You happened to mention that you play the cello. And then someone says there happens to be an orchestra. I mean, it must have been impossible to take in.
10: It was impossible to take in. And, lucky me.
9: A few days later, Alma Rose summoned Anita to an audition. It was a formality for Anita, who'd grown up in a very musical German family, dreaming of a career as a cellist.
10: I was taken to the music block, and there was a music block, you know, I mean, completely crazy. And so she just stuck a cello into my hand and said, play something. Of course, I hadn't touched a cello for 2 years by then. Could only play something slow, you know, I hadn't touched a cello. But, I mean, it was no, it wasn't like giving an audition, you know, which I might not pass. She was completely delighted because I came at a time when they didn't have a cello in the orchestra. So I came as a sort of lifesaver. Anybody who could play anything tried to get into this orchestra. Of course, Alma took everybody. It was a sort of possible survival. There were people who could only, who played the mandolin or something, or flute. A very impossible collection of instruments actually to do anything with. For her, it must have been purgatory. Her uncle was Gustav Mahler, and, you know, she came from musical aristocracy, really.
9: But Alma knew she had to make the orchestra good. If she didn't, the players might have been sent to the gas chamber.
10: We didn't particularly like her because she was so strict, and Alma really had to drill people, you know, from nothing to play. You know, some people couldn't read music. The frustration she must have gone through. She was trying to make something that we could possibly survive. And apparently we sounded quite reasonable in the end. On Sundays we had concerts, sometimes in the hospital and sometimes outside. We played, you know, light music. But marches, that was our main occupation. Every morning, every evening we played marches at the gate for the people who marched out to work in the factories, because you know that Auschwitz was surrounded by factories. You know what could happen during the day, that anybody of the higher officers could come into the block and wanted to hear some music, because I suppose they were exhausted from sending people to the gas chamber.
9: One of the visitors was the Auschwitz doctor, Josef Mengele, known as the Angel of Death.
10: He wanted to hear the Träumerei, and I was the one who could play the Träumerei, so I played the Träumerei to Mengele, sending people to the gas chamber.
9: One of the visitors was the Auschwitz doctor, Josef Mengele, known as the Angel of Death.
10: He wanted to hear the Träumerei, and I was the one who could play the Träumerei, so I played the Träumerei to Mengele.

0: It seems incredible that music had this role in a place of unconceivable horror.
1: Yeah, it is inconceivable. It's also inconceivable that a man like Mengele even knew that there was a piece called The Träumerei.
0: So you said that a lot of the music playing, you know, you blank things out. Was it soothing to be able to play and indeed hear music in those circumstances?
1: Definitely. First of all, the way we had to make music and, you know, play well, etc., has already made you concentrate on your music more than on what was going on outside. And then the wonderful thing about music is that you can have it in your head without anybody else even knowing about it, you know. I mean, you can retreat on a sort of island and play the Dvořák concerto or something in my brain, where the filth of what was going on won't reach you.

0: Thanks to music, Anita survived a year in Auschwitz-Birkenau. But tragically, the founder of the women's orchestra didn't survive herself.
1: Alma appeared, I can see it now, for the rehearsal with terrible, terrible headache. And she was taken to the sort of hospital and died a few days later. It was never, ever explained. And we were actually taken to see her. We could walk around her. I mean, it was very unusual. You know, in a place where millions of people are killed, you're suddenly making a performance about one person. Everything was completely mad, really. I mean, even the Germans were very upset. They cherished that famous Alma.
0: After Alma's death, the orchestra was dismantled. Anita Lasker, like most of its members, was sent to Belsen. She was liberated there in April 1945. Anita then moved to England, where she had a successful career as a cellist and co-founded the English Chamber Orchestra.
2: I wondered, the music that you played there, is that music still inextricably linked up with where you once played it?
1: People think that I'm then have a nervous breakdown. No. All I think that, well, I've heard that before somewhere else.
2: That music is not in any way tainted.
1: No.
2: For you, by the circumstances
1: you can't taint music. You can't. Actually, music is untouchable. I mean, that is a wonderful thing. Yeah, the Germans tainted themselves, but the music? No, you can't. Nobody's that powerful.

0: Anita Lasker-Valfish is the last remaining survivor of the Women's Orchestra of Auschwitz. She turned 100 years old in 2025 and spoke to Simon Watts in 2015 for Witness History.
1: We are the sons of the American Revolution. We are the descendants of those who fought for American independence and established the United States. We meet on the second Monday of each month at 11 a.m. in the Huntsville Public Library. We have activities which promote an understanding of America's founding. We have a color guard in Revolutionary War uniforms available for community events. Information is online at tvcsar.org.
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3: BBC World Service, it's 18 hours GMT. This is Oliver Conway with the newsroom. Spain says most of the 50,000 migrants who stormed into its North African territory, Ceuta, have now returned to Morocco.
4: Most of the population, they are upset. They don't know how it's going to be solved because we have lived things like this before, but never this big.
3: We'll have the latest. Also on the newsroom, FIFA's chief operating officer joins the growing criticism of the world football chief Gianni Infantino. The distressing

0: tale of the funeral director who failed to bury and cremate dozens of people.
1: It makes you wonder where you want to go yourself. Do you know, which funeral director do you want to go to? Can you trust anybody now?
0: And later.
2: It only took a second or two before that beautiful white oval shape shot up to the surface, and to my relief, it was a calf. An incredible vision that I'll never forget.
0: The photographer who captured footage of a humpback whale giving birth. First, our top stories.
3: BBC News, I'm John Shea. Spain says the vast majority of an estimated 50,000 migrants who arrived in its North African territory of Ceuta on Thursday have returned to Morocco. Visiting Ceuta, the Prime Minister, Pedro Sanchez, condemned the influx as an attack and a violation of Spanish sovereignty. He promised to use all means to protect Ceuta's security. One resident, Carmen González Bermúdez, says the police didn't do enough.
4: They were in the streets, but they weren't doing nothing. So that, for starters, feels really scary. They are not fighting this. They are just letting these people getting in. Morocco is telling us they can conquer us whenever they want. I think, and with a heavy heart that I say this, this is the beginning of the end.
3: The authorities say 57 people died trying to cross the border, mostly by drowning as they swam around the fences. Italy has suspended the EU's border-free Schengen agreement arrangements with Spain, because of the migrant influx in Ceuta. It'll affect air and sea journeys between Spain and Italy. Italy and France have also agreed to strengthen measures along their land border. President Trump, a critic of Spain's socialist government, accused Madrid of deliberate efforts to enable mass illegal migration, although in fact irregular migration into Spain has declined.
5: They're coming in by the tens of thousands. It's just invading the country. And what that is weak law, bad management, but very liberal law. They passed a couple of laws, and people read. You know, people are smart. They read from other countries, and they swam that three-mile swim, or however they got in, but nobody's seen anything like it.
3: The president of world football, Gianni Infantino, is facing growing pressure over his proposal to sell off stakes in the World Cup and other competitions. Hours after one of Mr. Infantino's top advisers resigned, FIFA's chief operating officer, Kevin Lamour, told the AP news agency that Mr. Infantino deceived and intimidated staff. Here's Adam Wilde from BBC Sport.
6: Kevin Lamour has become the latest to condemn plans to sell stakes in competitions. Earlier, one of Mr. Infantino's senior advisers, Carlos Cordero, resigned, calling the proposal a bad deal for football, whilst the Asian Confederation joined UEFA and its North and Central American counterparts in condemning the plans. FIFA, though, has vowed to continue, claiming the consultation process has been disrupted by incorrect media reports.
3: Hamas says it's agreed to disarm completely if Israel fully withdraws from Gaza. A senior Israeli official said there would be no military withdrawal from Gaza without the genuine disarmament of Hamas. World News from the BBC. A court in Moscow has confiscated more than 120 properties belonging to the Jehovah's Witnesses and transferred them to the Russian state. It said the residential and commercial properties, as well as plots of land, had been registered as belonging to the Swedish branch of the religious movement. Greek authorities have ordered the partial evacuation of a suburb west of Athens after a forest fire broke out on a nearby mountain. The state broadcaster ERT said explosions were heard from the Mount Poikilo area, reportedly involving power grid infrastructure in the forest. Gale force winds have fanned the flames. The US State Department says it made an unfortunate error after it mislabeled countries on a map of Africa during an international conference in Brazil earlier this week. An AI-generated map displayed the wrong shapes and locations for Nigeria, Mozambique, Uganda, Cote d'Ivoire, Malawi and Cameroon. Many confused event attendees took screenshots and posted them online. Shaima Khalil reports.
7: According to the State Department map, Nigeria, where the U.S. currently has several hundred troops deployed, appeared to be landlocked in the Sahara Desert. Mozambique, which is in Southeast Africa, was relocated to the Horn of Africa, while Ivory Coast in the west was placed on the other side of the continent. The map also included the completely unrecognizable shapes of six misidentified countries. The Democratic Senator, Jean Shaheen, said the incident was an embarrassment, adding, This is what happens when the State Department fires career experts and tries to have AI conduct diplomacy.
3: Six Fijians lost at sea for 36 hours have been rescued, clinging to planks of wood. The healthcare workers were travelling to a remote island in the South Pacific to deliver aid when their vessel capsized after suffering engine failure. The crew used life jackets and the boat's floorboards as makeshift flotation devices. They're now receiving medical treatment. BBC News.
0: Thank you. You're listening to the newsroom from the BBC World Service with Oliver Conway. Why did 50,000 people rush across the border between Morocco and the Spanish territory of Ceuta yesterday? The usual explanation would be that these people were migrants seeking a better life in the European Union. However, Spain now says that the vast majority of them have already returned to Morocco. Footage from Thursday showed crowds of people, mainly Moroccans, swarming onto the beach and the city itself after swimming around the border fences along the North African coast. Most appear to be young men, though there were some women and children. The Spanish government said 57 people had died attempting to get across. Spain has deployed troops to try to restore order. Paola Castaño is a journalist with Ceuta Radio and Television.
8: They are telling them to go back, but there are still a lot of people here in Ceuta. You can feel it in the street. You can see that there are still a thousand of them. They are walking around because actually they have nowhere to go. I mean, they can go back to Morocco, but they don't have anywhere to go. So they are just walking. They are wandering around. They are mostly waiting in parks, in squares. They are actually looking for food because everything is closed. So they are just wandering around looking for somewhere to buy some food. The feeling here, I will say that most of the population, they are upset because this has happened. And they are scared, some of them too. They don't know how it's going to be solved because we have lived things like this before, but never this big.
0: Well, Spain's Prime Minister Pedro Sanchez has visited the territory and condemned the influx as a violation of Spanish sovereignty. Well, I'm joined now by the newsroom's Richard Hamilton, who is a former correspondent in Morocco. And why do you think so many people rushed in?
9: Well, something doesn't add up here, and you said this in your introduction, because the normal narrative is that you get desperate sub-Saharan migrants from terribly conflicted places like Sudan or Somalia or Nigeria, desperately climbing over 8-metre-high fences with barbed wire. But that hasn't happened at all. We've had 50,000 people. I think the vast majority of them look like young, healthy Moroccans. They seem quite happy to go in and, bizarrely, quite happy to leave as well. So I think something's going on here, and it's not just to do with the normal narrative. One thing that we can be fairly sure about is that earlier in the month, the Spanish Supreme Court ruled that if they intercepted people at sea trying to get into these enclaves, then they can't just be summarily returned to Africa. So I think that was probably the initial trigger. I was talking to a Moroccan journalist and a friend that I know, and he was convinced this was a spontaneous movement of people on social media, and that the momentum gathered like wildfire, and that the authorities were unable, they were simply overwhelmed. But I find that hard to believe as well, because my experience in Morocco is that everything is highly controlled, and you can't do anything without someone tapping you on the shoulder. And everyone knows what you're going to do. You can't photograph things. You know, it's not a police state, but it's a highly surveillance society. So the idea that the Moroccan border guards were taken by surprise, I find that hard to believe. I think there's some wider political message being made here, but to be honest, I'm not sure what that message is. It could be about getting more resources to combat immigration, or it could be that Morocco was angry that Pedro Sanchez went to Algeria recently to try to improve relations. Or it may be that Morocco wants to show that it could easily claim sovereignty over these historic Spanish enclaves. And back in 1975, 300,000 odd Moroccans marched into Western Sahara waving flags. Now, that was an orchestrated march, and that was the end of the Spanish colonialization of Western Sahara. I'm not saying this is orchestrated quite as tightly, but something's going on here, and it was definitely allowed to happen, and the border guards seem to turn a blind eye.
0: Yeah, the Spanish authorities seem to have found it fairly easy to push all these people back into Morocco, or maybe they just wanted to go home themselves. Have we heard anything from the Moroccan authorities?
9: No, they've been completely silent. And just on this point about people going back, they seemed sort of remarkably happy to go back. And they've also said very quickly, oh, we don't like it in Ceuta. You know, it's no good here. People are racist. There's no food. That seems a bit of an odd thing to say if you've spent 4 hours swimming around the shore to get into Morocco, or you've climbed one of these fences to try and claim asylum, you know, which is what migrants normally do. You know, it's not about staying in Ceuta. It's about getting a foot in Europe. So it seems odd to then suddenly say, to go to all this trouble and then to suddenly say, oh, I'm off now. I miss my home. I'm going, you know. And then you're right. There's been a deafening silence from the authorities in Rabat. And this makes me wonder, again, if they're not trying to make some point without actually saying it. It's a sort of ambiguous gesture, because they could have just come outright and said, we condemn this, which is what Pedro Sanchez did. So, you know, they had an opportunity to condemn it, but it's been sort of conspicuously quiet. And then, of course, this vacuum has fueled all sorts of rumours. I mean, some people in Morocco are saying that they were encouraged by the United States and Israel, which seems bizarre. But unless we have a definitive statement from Morocco, we won't know. And President Trump's also weighing in on this and calling it a catastrophe. So a lot of people are making capital out of it, but Morocco may be weaponizing it as well.
0: Richard, thank you. Richard Hamilton, our former Morocco correspondent. Well, the crisis in Ceuta has prompted a diplomatic row in Europe, with some countries criticising the way Spain has handled the situation. Posting on social media, the Prime Minister, Pedro Sanchez, said this wasn't the time for the EU to be divided. Our diplomatic correspondent, James Landell, has this assessment.
10: For the European Union, migration is often a source of disunion. Member states want people to move freely within the bloc, but that requires a strong external border, and there's often disagreement about how best to achieve that. Hence the furious diplomatic row over Ceuta. The European Commission President Ursula von der Leyen said the images coming out of there were unacceptable. We cannot allow anyone to come to our union without abiding by our rules, she said. Smuggling networks must be dismantled and returned swift. Italy's Interior Ministry announced it was suspending its Schengen open borders agreement with Spain. This means anyone travelling from Spain to Italy by boat or plane would have to show their passport at the border. Earlier, Madrid said even the threat of such a move was improper from an EU partner and summoned Italy's ambassador to the foreign ministry in protest. But France said it too would strengthen its southern border, and Finland's interior minister said all European countries should support Italy's plan, claiming Spain had failed to protect the Union's external border. Ukraine said Russian propaganda bots were using the pictures out of Ceuta to stoke fear and destabilise Europe. But the tensions are real, and EU solidarity seems thin on the ground.
0: Our diplomatic correspondent James Landell, you're listening to the newsroom from the BBC World Service. The storm of criticism facing Gianni Infantino over his World Cup sell-off plan shows no sign of abating. In fact, things might be getting even worse for the FIFA boss. One of his advisers, Carlos Cordero, resigned this morning, calling the proposal a bad deal for football. FIFA's chief operating officer, Kevin Lamore, then accused his boss of deceiving and intimidating staff over the scheme. And the British Prime Minister, Andy Burnham, said Infantino was the wrong man to lead the organisation. The FIFA president himself made no mention of the row while on a trip to Morocco to see preparations for the next Men's World Cup.
11: I feel even more at home, knowing that Moroccans are passionate football fans who love to celebrate their national team with joy and enthusiasm, and who are ready to welcome the world for the 2030 World Cup, which will, of course, be the greatest in history.
0: Well, joining me are senior sports reporter Adam Wild. And Adam, first of all, what should we make of that statement from FIFA's chief operating officer?
12: Yeah, I think it is an extremely significant statement, isn't it? Very serious allegations from a man at the very centre of Gianni Infantino's team. This, as you say, is Kevin Lamore, the chief operating officer at FIFA. And this statement released to the Associated Press, whilst not naming Infantino explicitly, does leave little room for doubt. He very openly distances himself from those controversial plans, describing them as the project of one person, and says what has been announced in recent days and what's been happening behind the scenes in recent months defies belief and imagination. He says if he loses his job because of these comments, then so be it. He'll understand and respect the decision, but says at least he'll sleep well tonight. Now, we have approached FIFA for comment on that, so we wait on that. Now, it's made all the more significant, as you mentioned, as it does come just hours after the resignation of another of Infantino's top table, Carlos Cordero. He was, until today, Infantino's senior advisor on global strategy and governance. And prior to that, he was president of the United States Soccer Federation, a very well respected figure in the game. Now, he has resigned. He's distanced himself from this completely, saying the proposal was a bad deal for football. So clearly these are significant blows to Mr. Infantino, significant blows to the plans. And it does, I think, certainly in some quarters, suggest that Infantino is rapidly losing support amongst some of the key figures in the game and as well as those around him.
0: Yeah, because he's always had a pretty strong grip on the organisation. Could this really force him out?
12: It feels at the moment unlikely that he'll step down, given the kind of person he is. But given the pace this story has developed over the past, 24, 48 hours, you really can't rule anything out, can you? FIFA, for their part, did hit back earlier in a sense, releasing a statement of their own, vowing to continue with the plan, but insisting nobody is selling football and claiming the consultation process had been disrupted by incorrect media reports. So neither FIFA nor Infantino himself backing down just yet, although given the strength of feeling from some of the big federations and now some of the team around him, it does feel like support for the plan and by extension Infantino himself is dwindling.
0: Yeah, three federations now, with the Asian football one joining UEFA and CONCACAF.
12: Yeah, they've stopped short of calling for a boycott, as the European governing body UEFA has done. But yeah, this is the Asian Football Confederation, which represents 46 nations. It says it stands in solidarity with its counterparts in Europe and North Central America and the Caribbean. In a statement, it says Infantino's plan could not realistically achieve the necessary broad consensus required to move forward. So they've stopped short of talking of a boycott, and crucially, AFC members would not be obliged to vote against the proposals, but it does seem they are, as a group, fairly unequivocal about their opposition as well.
0: Adam, thank you. Adam Wild there, our senior sports reporter. Well, next to a disturbing case here in the UK, a funeral director has been sentenced to 20 years in prison for failing to bury or cremate dozens of bodies. A court in the northeast of England heard that 48-year-old Robert Bush kept bodies for months, gave relatives the wrong remains, and stole donations given at memorial services. Prosecutors said he'd breached the trust of grieving relatives on an almost industrial scale to fund his extravagant lifestyle. Bush pleaded guilty to 67 offences. The judge, Mr. Justice Hilliard, said no sentence could put the harm right that he had been done.
13: The defendant was so preoccupied with his own enrichment that he behaved in a shocking and disgraceful way towards the deceased entrusted to his care. And his behaviour towards their living relatives was characterised by dishonesty, deception, and heartlessness. If he could reuse a coffin that someone had already paid for, he would do so. If it was cheaper not to keep the deceased in refrigerated conditions, he would do that too.
0: Well, our correspondent Lindsay Smith has followed the case from the start, and her report contains distressing details throughout.
14: Police body cam footage shows their first steps into legacy independent funeral directors. Detective Superintendent Al Curtis was one of the first on the scene.
15: death has a certain odour and it's a specific smell. And when we were just about to go into the premises, that's kind of what hit me. I remember exchanging a look with a crime scene manager as we're going in, because we knew at that point that what we were going to go into probably wasn't anything like we'd experienced before. It was shocking, you know, never in all the time I've been in the police and being a senior investigating officer have I come across a scene as distressing as that.
14: Detectives found 35 bodies and half a ton of human ashes. On the floor, they found stillborn baby Sonny Beverly Conlin. He had been there in a bag for almost 2 years. His mum, Jasmine Beverly, has previously spoken to the BBC.
16: There must have been some reason why he did that. The evil that he'd committed against so many people. So many vulnerable people. And he's picked on the poor people, the people who haven't been able to afford the £4,000 funerals.
14: Police identified 300 victims. One of them was beloved mum and nan, Shirley Welburn. Her husband, Peter Welburn, had been given the remains of a stranger whilst her body was still on the premises.
1: She's a lovely, lovely person. You know, she loved the kids. I was with her 50 years, so she didn't ever anything like this. We've just been waiting for justice. The worst part is just waiting, waiting and waiting. It makes you wonder where you want to go yourself. Do you know, which funeral director do you want to go to? Can you trust anybody now?
14: Jane Wardby lost her son Matthew to cancer in Dove House Hospice. Bush hosted his funeral and organised a collection for Dove House.
17: That's what Matthew wanted, to help other families in the future. I was going through it. There was hundreds of pounds in there, and Dove House didn't get any at all. Robert Bush stole it, basically, to fund his lifestyle. I don't really want to mention him because what I did was horrendous. And this is about my son, Matthew Craig, who had a very short life, who was 30 years old.
14: Detective Superintendent Al Curtis says the repercussions of this case are huge.
18: Do you feel you know what's gone on in Robert Bush's head?
15: I don't think anyone knows what's gone on in Robert Bush's head. I do fear that potentially, you know, he will have committed further offences that we're completely unaware of.
14: As the prison doors close on Bush, many families are locked into a nightmare of unanswered questions.
0: Lindsay Smith reporting. Does artificial intelligence need a brake pedal? Last week, we reported on OpenAI's models that went rogue, hacking into other businesses. Now, Anthropic says its Claude AI models carried out similar unauthorized hacks of three external organizations during cybersecurity tests. So how concerned should we be? Gina Neff is Professor of Responsible AI at Queen Mary's University here in London.
19: These models did exactly what they were told to do. So in that sense, they didn't go rogue. The people who set up the tests for them made some pretty critical mistakes. Anthropic went back and checked its books, over 100,000 tests that they had done, when the news of their competitor, OpenAI's problems that hit last week. Anthropic said, let's go and see if our models have done the same thing. And they had, with some kind of key differences. They were put in a test environment and they were told to solve a problem. Go get this information any way you can. And the assumption was that the model couldn't get into the open internet. It did, and it did so without hacking, without breaking that. Once it was there, that's where something really interesting happens. In two of the cases, it knew it was in the open internet, but it assumed that was part of the test. In one of the cases, it knew it was in the open internet and thought, am I really supposed to be here? I'm not sure I am. Therefore, let me kind of backtrack and see what's going on. In both moments, we see that one of the key safeguards of these tests failed to be put in place. It's a good example of companies coming forward and being transparent about what's happened. We need to encourage companies to be more transparent about what their models are capable of and how they're ensuring that they're safe. I think we have to be really careful not to put some kind of super intelligence or superpower onto them. These systems are both sophisticated and stupid. They have no sense of context. They have no sense of legality. They have no sense of ethics. They do what they're told. We need to make sure that companies and governments and people get this right. We still don't have the regulation and the liability sorted out right. You know, people are responsible for telling these models to do things. And if we don't come up with the clear limits, then they'll keep working those 100,000 ways to get to the solution in ways that can cause unanticipated problems.
0: Gina Neff of Queen Mary University. The key to wildlife photography is, apparently, timing, luck and plenty of patience. At just 20 years of age, Alexander Forrest has achieved success pretty early in his career, capturing what's believed to be the first ever drone footage of a humpback whale giving birth. Alexander lives and works in New South Wales in Australia, where every year tens of thousands of whales pass by on their winter migration.
2: That's where all our huge humpback whales, fifth largest whale, travel. Along the coast, we're so lucky to see them every year, and it's currently peak season. I was just going out for a routine flight, trying to make the most of this part of the season, and I could see from my aircraft and from the coast every humpback whale just going up and down the coast at extremely fast speeds, really, really migrating. But there was this one whale, solemn, right behind our beautiful crystal clear waters, right just there next to the surf break, going unusually slow. And this is a behavior I'd never seen in my thousands of hours filming whales, and just knew I had to hit record. My first instinct was that perhaps this whale was sleeping. You see sleeping behavior, but it's nothing like this very slow, consistent, labored behavior. And it was suddenly when she diverted her path and went 200 meters or so further out to sea, that was about 600 or 700 meters from the shoreline, that I saw this incredible red plumage and I realized this is something unforgettable and rare. See red in the water and perhaps you think the worst. I initially thought maybe an interaction with a predator, but it only took a second or two before that beautiful white oval shape shot up to the surface, and to my relief, it was a calf, an incredible vision that I'll never forget.
0: Australian photographer Alexander Forrest. Finally, to a chess battle being played out away from the checkered board. An all-female team of top players here in the UK has been told it must replace one of its members with a man because of a previous ruling intended to promote gender equality. Our correspondent, Sean Dilley, has been finding out why the row isn't so black and white.
20: It's an intimate game of strategy, respect and patience that has been played for around 1,500 years, and traditionally it's been male-dominated. Now this all-female team known as She Plays to Win is aiming to change that, but it's come up against rules designed to champion inclusion. The National Chess League for Britain and Ireland, known as the 4NCL, says that the team must include at least one man, in line with its mixed team rule if it wants to compete in the First Division. She Plays to Win team member Emily Mayton says this rule will discourage women from playing.
21: After all the initiatives that have taken place over the past couple of years, sort of saying, you know, we really want to encourage women in chess, you know, it's such a problem that we're such a minority. And I think by sending that message that actually we're not that focused on getting women in chess, I think that sending that message and saying that actually we're not bothered about it as much anymore.
20: The league rejects this, insisting that the rule was originally introduced to encourage female players and diverse teams. A spokesman said it had done more than any other league in the UK to promote gender equality. For now, then, the stalemate continues. The league says it won't change the rule. She Plays to Win says that's just not fair.
0: Sean Dilley reporting. Our main news again. Spain says most of the 50,000 migrants who flooded its North African territory of Ceuta have now returned to Morocco. The crisis has fueled anxiety about illegal migration across the EU. And that's it for now from the newsroom.
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6: BBC News with Lisa Costello. Spain says the vast majority of migrants who flooded into its North African territory of Ceuta have since returned to Morocco. Officials said around 50,000 had made the journey, including 57 people who died trying to swim around border fences. The Prime Minister, Pedro Sanchez, blamed trafficking gangs for the crisis. The situation in Ceuta has heightened anxieties about illegal migration across the European Union. Italy has suspended the EU's border-free Schengen arrangements with Spain, and it's agreed with France to strengthen joint border controls. The president of World Football, Gianni Infantino, is facing growing pressure over his proposal to sell off stakes in the World Cup. FIFA's chief operating officer accused him of deceiving and intimidating staff over the scheme. The World Meteorological Organization says the El Niño weather pattern is expected to intensify over the next 3 months, contributing to continued heat waves, drought and violent storms. The UN is warning of apocalyptic conditions. Hamas says it's agreed to completely disarm if Israel withdraws forces and ends its attacks, but a senior Israeli official reiterated that there would be no military withdrawal from Gaza without genuine disarmament. Greek authorities have ordered the partial evacuation of a suburb west of Athens after a forest fire broke out on a mountain nearby. Exploding power infrastructure may have caused it. The US State Department says it made an unfortunate error after it mislabeled countries on a map of Africa during a conference in Rio de Janeiro. An AI-generated map swapped the locations of six African nations. Archaeologists using laser scanning technology have discovered hundreds of ancient earthworks in the Amazon rainforest. The circles, squares and other figures are spread across a vast area in the region between Brazil, Bolivia and Peru.
10: What if the Goldilocks zone is for idiots? Welcome to Inside Science from the BBC World Service with me, Tom Whipple. Today, in a special edition, we're recording in front of an audience at the Cheltenham Science Festival. And that is the question we're going to be considering. Let me take you to the plot of the book and the hit movie Project Hail Mary. It's set in the near future and the sun is dimming and no one can initially tell why. On Earth, in the past decades, as in our world now, there has been a quiet revolution in the hunt for life. In the mid-1990s, we found the first so-called Earth-like planet around a distant star. Through the 2000s, there was a trickle more, and then there was just a burst. I think we're now more than 5,000 exoplanets, as they're called. And, you know, science journalists like me put these early discoveries on the front of the paper, these distant worlds, intuited from the slight dimming of the sun that spoke of, perhaps, distant civilizations. And the ones we were most interested in as journalists were the small, rocky ones. And of those, the ones we were really interested in, they were the ones in the so-called Goldilocks zone, where it wasn't too hot, it wasn't too cold, where liquid water could persist. There were places like ours, places we thought that life could exist. In Project Hail Mary, in this Earth, they work out what's dimming the sun, and it's a small organism, they call it an astrophage, a sun eater, that lives on the sun's energy itself. And obviously it was very much not in the Goldilocks zone, very much not in a place like ours. And the hero of this book is a scientist whose PhD has a section titled The Goldilocks Zone is for Idiots.
3: So that's what we're going to discuss. What are the true limitations of alien life? How do we spot it? And have we been looking too narrowly? We're joined by Lewis Dartnell, astrobiologist at the University of Westminster, and Sarah Seeger, astrophysicist and planetary scientist at MIT and author of The Smallest Lights in the Universe, a memoir. Now, Lewis looks for extremophiles, for organisms that exist in places we thought previously perhaps wasn't even possible. He's also been involved in planning for the missions to find life on Mars. Sarah is part of planning a mission to Venus, among many, many other things. On the surface of that planet, temperatures reach 500 degrees. It rains sulfuric acid. Yet in the clouds above, she thinks there could just about be life. So the mission statement of that mission might as well be the Goldilocks zone is for idiots. Please welcome our panel. For both of you, I'm going to start with a question. So, Lewis, do aliens exist?
7: Yes. So, Tom, given that my career I've chosen is in astrobiology, I'm kind of hedging my bets that I think in my career, my lifetime, we will find signs of extraterrestrial life before I retire.
3: Excellent. Sarah?
8: To counter his, I will just say scientifically, we don't know yet, but we're both, along with tons of other people, trying to establish that. We do see the ingredients for life everywhere we look, in the space between stars, in meteorites where samples are brought back to Earth, and on planets in our solar system. So we definitely expect it out there.
3: Okay, so I'm going to come back on that, but I really want both of you to answer this question. So you said we see the ingredients for life everywhere. What is life? What does it require?
8: Well, I'll start by saying I usually avoid that question, so I will leave that for Lewis.
7: Everyone's looking at the biologist in the room.
8: Right, but for astronomers, we tend to focus on what we can observe, and that's more about what life does. Like we as humans, we eat food, we breathe air, and life metabolizes. And we're making an assumption that life everywhere, or some life everywhere, uses chemistry like we do to get energy, to store energy and release that energy. And we're hoping that, like here on Earth, there's a chemical byproduct. And we're looking for chemistry that is signs of metabolism.
3: Lewis?
7: It's a really interesting angle to ask what life does, rather than what it is or what it's made out of. And fundamentally, a living system has to be able to have some kind of self-description, some kind of operating manual that tells it how to run. It also needs to be able to extract energy from its environment to power itself, but also to make the Lego building blocks, the components that go into making new forms, new copies of itself when it comes to division. So that's what life does, and that's true of all life on Earth. And the chemistry that life uses to do those things, to perform those functions, is using incredibly complicated molecules, great big polymers like DNA that can store and transmit digital information, or using enzymes, which are great big proteins that can accelerate how quickly chemical reactions can be run. So when we're looking for life on other planets, we're looking for fundamentally the functions of life, something that is complicated enough to store information, something that could accelerate chemical reactions or evidence that's been going on, but not necessarily DNA itself or proteins itself.
8: But all of this is just so complicated, so that's not actually what we're looking for. And at the risk of getting ahead of ourselves, to start with, we're just looking for very, very complex organic molecules. You know, so complex that we don't think they're just lying around in nature.
3: And so that implies, what's an organic molecule?
7: So very simply, an organic molecule is just one that contains carbon. It is architecture. The structure of the molecule is made of carbon bonding to carbon. And people do talk about alternatives to organic life. There might be silicon-based life out there, perhaps, although probably not, because silicon is just rubbish at doing chemistry compared to carbon.
3: So what does the carbon... Because this is... Okay, so this is...
8: I do have a thing about silicon now that I've glommed onto. So the one thing about silicon is it likes to attach to oxygen. Silicon oxide is like a main component of minerals that make up rocks. Let me ask you this. Does anyone here eat rock? No, you do not.
7: I eat salt, which is kind of similar.
8: I feel like no, because it's so hard for life to extract silicon from the environment that why would life ever use it?
3: Okay, so we are carbon-based life forms, and we need water, and we have decided that we've made some scientific judgments and decided that life's almost certainly going to be carbon-based life forms that need water. Now, there's quite an obvious argument that maybe we are over-extrapolating from an N of one. Why is it that carbon is so useful for life and silicon is something you consider, but it is probably less useful? Lewis?
7: Well, there's more silicon on Earth than there is carbon. And as Sarah's just said, that the substance of the planet, that the crust, the rocks of the Earth are silicon. So life on Earth didn't not choose silicon to build itself out of because it was lacking silicon, that there's more silicon here than there's carbon. It used carbon as alternative because carbon is very good at building big, bendy, flexible molecules that can do things like become enzymes or run chemical reactions. So as an astrobiologist, you try to walk this tightrope between not only looking for stuff or life that's just like us, because we acknowledge that alien life might be different, but also not just flinging ourselves off the cliff of a fantasy and trying to remain rooted as a scientist in what we know and what we can anticipate and what we can predict and what we can test for. So we tend to look for organic-based life, carbon-based life. But the water-basedness is, and I'm sure Sarah will come back to this as well when we start talking about life on Venus, is much more of an open playing field. Maybe life would be carbon-based, but not necessarily water-based. Could there be other biosolvents, other wet stuff that you could dissolve complex chemistry in and run that molecular machinery for life?
8: Discuss. And the funny thing is, it's complicated to be a scientist at the frontier because we allow ourselves to take both sides of the argument. So in water, if you have silicon and there's water involved, remember water, H2O, then there's oxygen. So silicon and water-based life is probably a no-go because ultimately it wants to form rocks. But if there's another solvent that's not water, then silicon becomes slightly more of a possibility.
3: So let's move on to the kinds of life we can imagine with these constraints. And I think probably Venus is a really good example. So tell us about your Venus mission.
8: So Venus is the one I like to call the neglected sibling. And sometimes that ignored sibling is really, truly special, but you never know because they're not getting all the attention. So Venus is incredibly curious. Its surface, as many people are taught in school, is completely unsuitable for life. It's so hot. But just like here on Earth, if you hike up a mountain or go in an airplane, it gets colder and colder. And that's also true on Venus. And 50 kilometers above the surface, way up in the clouds, it is the right temperature for life. There's also a liquid environment which life requires, and there's energy from the sun. And that's why we think that over half a century ago, Carl Sagan first put out the idea that maybe there's life confined to the clouds, just simple primitive life in the liquid clouds floating around. And so it all sounds great, and Lewis is nodding his head, he thinks it's possible. And everyone's in agreement until we remind or tell all of you that the clouds aren't made of water, they're made of acid. Concentrated sulfuric acid. It's so nasty. It will burn a hole in your clothes, in your skin. It destroys all life on Earth. And so that's kind of where things have been for decades. But motivated by this reported phosphine discovery,
3: Tell us about that.
8: So you know what? There are tons of molecules that could be a sign of life. We have oxygen on Earth that we require to breathe. If we didn't have life on Earth, if we didn't have plants and photosynthetic bacteria, we would have no life. It has to be continually produced, oxygen that is, or it wouldn't be here. It's so reactive. So we astronomers and astrobiologists, we have a long list of molecules that could be a sign of life. And one of those gases that is one of our favorites as a sign of life is called phosphine. And I know very few people have ever heard of it. It's very obscure. On Earth, it is really only made by life. Either we make it as pesticides or bacteria in oxygen-free environments make it. So hey, what a great sign of life, phosphine. And it turns out that right here in the UK, Professor Jane Greaves wanted to find signs of life on Venus. And while my team was working on phosphine as a potential sign of life on exoplanets, she was purposely trying to find signs of life on Venus by phosphine. So someone connected our two teams. Really long story short, we reported the discovery of phosphine gas in the Venus atmosphere. We had gone through all the options of what could make phosphine. But just like on Earth, phosphine shouldn't exist on Venus. And we looked into volcanoes or meteorites or lightning. And no method we examined could make phosphine, even in the tiny amounts reported. So I rushed through that, but let's just say there is a series of papers making the case for this very obscure gas on Venus. And just simply saying that because there's no chemistry we know of that could make it, it leaves room for the idea of life making phosphine, life in the clouds. But before we get to Lewis, I just want to say it's incredibly controversial for so many reasons.
7: Well, I was just curious to broaden the discussion on Venus slightly more, that yes, we do find life in the clouds of Earth, but it's transitory. It's up there temporarily, and it gets lofted from the oceans or from the land up into the sky, up into the clouds, sticks around for a little bit before settling back down again. But there's a very interesting observation that pretty much any moist niche on Earth, we find teeming with life. We find sort of pond scum and cyanobacteria and things photosynthesizing. We find green life everywhere on the surface. But the clouds of Earth are not green. They're not being colonized to such a great extent, almost certainly because that life is just settling back down again. So one of the main problems for life on Venus isn't just that it's incredibly acidic, but can you have an entire biosphere, an entire ecosystem, completely severed from the surface? You can never go down to the surface of Venus and back up again because you're sterilized as soon as you get too deep because it's so hot, it's oven temperatures.
8: Right, well, I've come prepared, and I just want to have a few answers for you. But first thing I want everyone to know is, you know, the clouds of Venus, unlike Earth, where it's fragmented, on Venus, the clouds are not fragmented. They're always there. The entire planet is always covered by clouds, and they're very, very, very, very deep. So one thing about Venus is rain never hits the surface. Instead, the raindrops evaporate, you know, right below the clouds. And so there is a thought that if all of the sulfuric acid evaporates, it's possible that whatever life that might be there would remain just sort of hanging loosely. You know, it would lose all the mass, and so it wouldn't keep sinking down, but could hover just suspended, like some spores on Earth can last for millions of years or longer before being revived by whatever. So there's an unknown layer of haze right beneath the Venus clouds. And it's certainly possible that when they get rained out and they end up there, they could just kind of stay there until they're brought back up. However, all that said, I just want to say that, unfortunately, I do fully agree with Lewis. And I would say, to me, that's the biggest uncertainty, is can you have life always living up in the clouds? And that's counter to the chemistry, which I think is really possible. But that all said, the second answer I come prepared with is, look, would you want to just buy into traditional science, or would you want to go to Venus and see what's there?
3: And so that's my question before we move on from Venus. You're going to Venus to see what's there?
8: We're going to Venus to see what's there.
3: What's it going to be?
8: So our first mission to Venus is just a small mission. And it's a probe, so it'll race through the atmosphere, slowing down by its own drag, and it has a single instrument that will shine a laser through a window, looking for autofluorescence, like fluorescence, to indicate the presence of organic molecules. And we'll also be measuring some, it sounds very technical, but backscattered polarization to confirm what we all think the cloud droplets are made of.
3: You're listening to Inside Science from the BBC World Service. I'm Tom Whipple, and today I'm with a live audience at the Cheltenham Science Festival, and we're discussing some out-of-this-world science on the topic of whether or not we're alone in the universe. Lewis, talk to us about your work on extremophiles and how that informs things like Mars and the sibling that's noticed normally.
7: So my research is mostly looking at some of the hardiest forms of life on Earth, kind of survival superheroes that we call extremophiles. So life that loves or can tolerate at least very hostile, very dangerous environments that will kill you or I pretty much instantly. And so as a whole body of organisms, these extremophiles teach us something very, very interesting. They teach us what are the outer limits of life on Earth. What is the boundary of our biosphere on our planet? And therefore, what could be considered to be habitable environments on other places? Is Mars today on its surface a habitable environment? Or was it 3 billion years ago when both Earth and Mars were primordial worlds? Or is the ocean we now know exists beneath the icy surface of Europa or Enceladus, moons orbiting Jupiter or Saturn, are they habitable places? Do they have the right kind of conditions for life to be able to survive?
3: So tell us about hopes now for finding life on Mars. What are we doing next?
7: There's a very, very exciting mission coming up that the European Space Agency, ESA, is about to launch in the next year or two, which is the ExoMars rover. And up until now, NASA probes have had a little drill that's basically the length of your pinky, and it's driven around and stuck its little finger into the side of rocks and extract that material to analyze. With ExoMars, we're going to get 2 meters underground, a substantial distance underground. And I'm going to pull up handfuls of that Martian dirt where hopefully it's been protected underground, and then scrutinise and analyse, and not just look for the building blocks of life, but hopefully find biosignatures, unambiguous signs of life itself.
3: I want to move on to life outside of our solar system. Now, I said, as a science journalist, I've written more exoplanet stories than I can think, so there's that period where we were just getting an exoplanet a day. And there came a point where you said, fine, this is, you know, this is in the Goldilocks zone, however we define it, and it's Earth-like, but actually, it's 100 light years away, or it's 200 light years away. We're never going to get to it. So, Sarah, will we ever know the truth that's out there?
8: Well, we may or may not ever know the truth, but the hunt is on for sure. And we'll at least have, I know it's not extremely satisfying, but we will have signs of life. That's why we name it biosignature. We don't name it like an actual life.
3: And so what do we look for? How does it, now that we've found these exoplanets, how do we start categorizing the ones that might just be the civilization?
8: Well, it's not easy, and I think we can appreciate from Lewis's wonderful descriptions of Mars just how complicated it is to sort through everything. And what makes it even harder for exoplanets is they're so far away, we can't send spacecraft there, we don't know what their surface is like, we don't know what's inside. They're really just a point of light or less. So we use remote sensing. We can look at spectra. We can see the gases in the atmosphere of these planets. And if we're lucky, we can see a bunch of gases, and we try to, using computer codes and general laws of chemistry and physics, kind of piece together what's there. I think you can tell, by the way, say piece together, it doesn't sound very certain. But we're looking for gases that don't belong, that are far outside of equilibrium with the rest of the atmosphere. So here on Earth, we have oxygen. And oxygen is so reactive, it shouldn't be here at all, unless it's continually produced. And so on Earth, life is pumping so much oxygen into our atmosphere that oxygen, despite being highly reactive, can always be there. And we astronomers have come up with a long list of gases that could be signs of life. But along the way, we've come up with a bunch of problems. One is, whatever gas I can think of that could be a sign of life, you will be able to come up with a counterargument. And given that there's so much we don't know about these planets, a kind of large number of these counterarguments, for example, the molecule could be produced in a volcano if the interior of the planet is different from Earth. You know, it's really hard to push back on those. Second, we've come up with some problems with contamination from the star itself, because stars, you know, like our sun, they have star spots and flares and other problems, and those are messing it up. So while I can assure you, like, our search is on, it turned out to be way harder than we imagined.
3: So, Lewis, it sounds to me like this is actually going to be deeply unsatisfying and a recipe for eternal academic debate, just keeping you guys in jobs for literally the rest of humanity.
7: Well, the joke always made it, if someone is paying for you to look for something, don't find it too quickly. Keep it. This is the big astrobiology conspiracy.
3: Now, in our last bit, I want to pose, if we can't yet find them, there is one other option. Now, in 2018, the Barcelonan music festival, Sonar, did something a little unusual. It pointed a transmitter at an exoplanet, one of the rocky ones in the habitable zone, and it blasted songs by Jean-Michel Jarre at them. The organisers of the festival may not have known, but they were engaging in a pretty active debate. For years, we've had the SETI project, the Search for Extraterrestrial Intelligence, which has been listening out for signals, so not looking for biosignatures, but looking for an advanced civilization sending messages. There has also been a proposal to do the reverse, to do METI, messaging extraterrestrial intelligence. Why not say hello, was the proposal. Some think it'd be a nice way to get some advice and meet these advanced civilizations. Some think, as Stephen Hawking put it before he died, that when advanced civilizations meet less advanced civilizations, it doesn't normally go terribly well for the less advanced one, and maybe will be lunch. Anyway, Jean-Michel Jarre is on his way. He has not yet arrived. He has 4 years before introducing the great electronica alien apocalypse of the 2030s. Lewis, let's start with you. Talk through the issues of this. Should we be talking to the aliens?
7: There's one argument that perhaps we don't want to start announcing our presence to the rest of the galaxy. The analogy is, if you're walking through a dark forest maybe shut the hell up and don't keep shouting and attract attention of the lions or tigers or whatever. And this is an idea that's been played around with quite nicely in science fiction. And the three-body problem, for example, deals with this kind of scenario. Where it doesn't quite hold water for me is I don't think we would need to shout our presence for extraterrestrial civilizations to already know about us. Because all the sort of technology that Sarah's just been talking about, we have been obviously a biological planet, a life-bearing planet for a very, very long period of time now. And yet that has apparently attracted no one's attention. And I'm discounting sightings of shiny UFOs as evidence that anyone has visited the Earth trying to find where this life is. So we don't seem to attract anyone's attention. That could either be there is no other life out there to have its attention attracted, or we are just one of a multitude of alive planets, of biological planets, and we're just one of many, and no one's picking us out as being particularly special. And both of those extremes are kind of equally terrifying. But what's so exciting is we are right on the brink now of starting to understand where we are on that scale with the next generation space telescopes, not just detecting Earth-like planets orbiting other suns, but starting to characterize them. Do we see oxygen in their atmosphere? Are they alive? Maybe we'll have a shopping list in the next 20, 30 years of our closest Earth-like planets near to us.
3: Sarah, do you think we should?
8: Well, once in a while, astronomers get together and come up with a plan, and sometimes even with money, to have a campaign to develop messages and send them out. But every time that happens, quite
7: 20, 30 years of our closest Earth-like planets near to us.
3: Sarah, do you think we should?
8: Well, once in a while, astronomers get together and come up with a plan, and sometimes even with money, to have a campaign to develop messages and send them out. But every time that happens, it happens every few years, another group of astronomers

0: audience has met any aliens and can contradict that.
1: Are there any aliens in the house?
0: Have we got any questions?
2: Lewis, you said at the start that you think that we might find alien life at some point within our lifetimes. I'm just wondering what that moment would actually look like, because, you know, in science fiction, it's when the spaceship comes to Earth or whatever. I'm thinking of scientific discoveries in my lifetime. It's more like a PowerPoint presentation where someone says we found the Higgs boson. You know, what would that moment actually look like?
1: My impression is it will be a relatively slow, protracted dawning and realization of, rather than sudden flash, light bulb flash moment. Unambiguously demonstrating the existence of life is an incredibly hard thing to do. There are always lots of ifs and buts or counterexamples or other possibilities. And looking for life on Mars, what we will almost certainly want to be able to be sure, is not try to send an entire miniaturized laboratory with wheels on the bottom, solar panels on the top, which is effectively what a Mars rover is, to analyze samples there. We want to grab the most promising samples of the Martian surface, bring them home, bring them back to the Earth, and then use all the laboratories and all the highest tech analytical equipment around the planet to scrutinize that sample and hopefully get something that approaches unambiguous proof.
0: Thank you for that. And let's take another question.
3: Thank you very much. You've spoken a lot about the potential of life outside our universe and Venus and Mars and other satellites. But what about our own moon? Do you think we've gone digging around enough?
1: Within astrobiology, the moon has definitely never been alive. It has never had liquid water on the surface. It's never had an atmosphere. It's never been a habitable environment. But that doesn't mean the moon isn't potentially of great interest for astrobiology, because it's almost like the attic for our planet. And every time there's a big impact into the surface of the Earth, it splashes up lots of material. It's meteoritic stuff from the surface of the Earth gets splashed up into space, some of which will be swept up by the moon and then preserved for very, very long periods of time on the surface. So it's a very interesting proposal that if we could start finding ancient terrestrial rocks on the moon, they would be much better preserved than anything our own planet's been able to do, because it's got a very dynamic, constantly changing surface with plate tectonics. So there might actually be a much better record of the history of life on Earth on the moon than our own crustal rock record.
0: That's all we have time for. I am going to go and enjoy the few years I have left before the Jean-Michel Jarre-fearing aliens come to eat us with their Death Stars. Thank you for being with us, and it's goodbye from me and goodbye from the panel.
1: Thanks. Cheers.
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6: Welcome to NewsHour from the World Service of the BBC. This is Owen Bennett-Jones, and today we'll get the latest from Spain's exclave in Africa, Ceuta. How many Moroccans got in? What's going to happen to them? And we'll speak to a Spanish politician who wants support from Spain's European partners.
7: We have shown solidarity every time we have been requested for solidarity. Now it is time to expect solidarity from the rest.
6: President Trump says Hamas might have enabled a peace agreement in Gaza. Does Israel agree? And what actually has Hamas agreed to?
8: They talked about no development of weapons. They talked about no smuggling of weapons into Gaza. And they talked about no usage of the tunnels.
6: And having generated $11 billion or so out of the recent Football World Cup, can FIFA's Gianni Infantino get still higher profits? All coming up after the news.
9: BBC News, I'm John Shea. Spain says the vast majority of an estimated 50,000 migrants who arrived in its North African territory

0: of Ceuta since Thursday morning have now returned to Morocco. Visiting Ceuta earlier, the Prime Minister, Pedro Sanchez, blamed smuggling gangs. Here's Sarah Rainsford.
1: This influx comes weeks after Spain's Supreme Court ruled that migrants arriving by sea couldn't be sent back to Morocco automatically. Perhaps word spread. Critics of Spain's socialist government, at home and abroad, are blaming a migration policy they call too soft. In fact, the number of arrivals to Spain had fallen this year. The last time anything like this happened, 5 years ago, Spain managed to deport most of the adults quickly. This crisis that surged so quickly has shrunk back, but it is not resolved.
0: The authorities say 57 people died trying to cross the border. Italy has suspended the EU's border-free Schengen arrangements with Spain because of the migrant influx in Ceuta. It will affect air and sea journeys between Spain and Italy. Our diplomatic correspondent is James Landale.
2: For the European Union, migration is often a source of disunion. Member states want people to move freely within the bloc, but that requires a strong external border, and there's often disagreement about how best to achieve that. Hence the furious diplomatic row over Ceuta. The European Commission President, Ursula von der Leyen, said the images coming out of there were unacceptable. Finland's interior minister said all European countries should support Italy's plan, claiming Spain had failed to protect the Union's external border.
0: The World Meteorological Organization says the El Niño weather pattern is expected to intensify over the next 3 months, contributing to continued heat waves, notably in Europe. Imogen Folks reports from Geneva.
3: This year had already seen higher than average temperatures before El Niño even got started. Globally, June was the second hottest month ever. In Europe, it was the hottest. Wildfires are raging in France and Spain. Drought is destroying crops across the continent. But the WMO predicts things are likely to get worse. The world can no longer afford to wait, the UN said today. Governments must take action now to protect populations from extreme heat and stop investing in fossil fuels.
0: The president of World Football, Gianni Infantino, is facing growing pressure over his proposal to sell off stakes in the World Cup and other competitions. Hours after one of Mr. Infantino's top advisers resigned in protest, FIFA's chief operating officer, Kevin Lamour, accused Mr. Infantino of deceiving staff over the scheme. The BBC has approached FIFA for comment. This is the latest world news from the BBC. Greek authorities have ordered the partial evacuation of a suburb west of Athens after a forest fire broke out on a nearby mountain. The state broadcaster ERT reported that explosions were heard from the Mount Poikilo area, reportedly involving power grid infrastructure in the forest. Gale force winds have fanned the flames and hampered the efforts of water-dropping aircraft. Hamas has said it's agreed to disarm completely if Israel fully withdraws from Gaza and ends all its attacks. There are other conditions. A senior Israeli official reiterated there would be no military withdrawal from Gaza without the genuine disarmament of Hamas. Each side is sceptical that the other will fulfil its obligations. Speaking at Camp David, President Trump was positive about the possible deal.
4: Most people said that would be a deal that would be undoable. Now, will it go through its ups and downs? It's a very complex situation over there. The people are very complex and difficult. Many cases wonderful, in many cases not so wonderful. But that will be it's a great breakthrough. Nobody thought that would be possible to disarm Hamas.
0: The Lebanese president, Joseph Aoun, has condemned detonations carried out by the Israeli military around the Crusader-era Beaufort Castle in southern Lebanon as a very dangerous escalation. Mr. Aoun said the blasts represented a direct threat to the recent agreement between Israel and Lebanon to resolve their long-standing differences. Beaufort Castle was seized by Israeli forces 2 months ago. It's now on UNESCO's list of World Heritage in Danger. Archaeologists using laser scanning technology have discovered hundreds of ancient earthworks in the Amazon rainforest. They've revealed circles, squares and other geometric figures beneath the forest canopy. The structures are spread across more than 4,000 square kilometres between Brazil, Bolivia and Peru. BBC News.
5: Oh. Hello and welcome to NewsHour from the World Service of the BBC, live from London. This is Owen Bennett-Jones. Now, the Spanish exclave of Ceuta is around 18 kilometres square. It's located on the North African coast, surrounded either by sea or Morocco. And on the face of it, it looks like a tiny colony. But the Spanish authorities insist that's not the case. According to Madrid, it is part of Spain, has been since 1580, and governed under Spanish law. And that means that at least some of the estimated 60,000 Moroccans who broke in this week may have the right to go through a process that they would hope would end in refugee status. Having said that, the Spanish government says that actually most of the people who broke in, more than 48,000 possibly, have already returned to Morocco voluntarily. We'll find out why in a minute. More than 50 people have died in all of this, either drowning or crushed in crowds. This is the sound of some of those thousands as they came off the beach and headed for the streets of Ceuta yesterday. That really gives the impression so many people. Spain said it was sending troops to the exclave after the flow of migrants continued overnight into Friday. And the Spanish Prime Minister, Pedro Sanchez, said this today when he visited Ceuta.
6: Ceuta es una ciudad española.
7: Ceuta is a Spanish city, and the scenes we saw yesterday I condemn in the most energetic way. I reject them. I condemn them. I condemn them as deplorable. They were a violation of the territorial integrity of a Spanish city, the Spanish city of Ceuta.
5: And this resident of that city, Carmen, said local people are worried.
8: People are afraid, and they are starting, these migrants, they are starting to feel hungry and thirsty. That is normal. They are human beings. They go in hundreds in stores. So people feel afraid. So they close their shops. We cannot buy anything. We went to buy bread this morning. There is no way you can get bread today in Ceuta. Bread or anything else. If this takes longer, like 2, 3, 4 days, we will run out. And then what?
5: Well, Jason Horowitz is the New York Times Madrid bureau chief, and he's managed to get himself to Ceuta to see what's happening there. So he joins us live now. We're very grateful. I know you've been extremely busy all day doing all your filing for the New York Times. What can you tell us about what's happening now?
9: Well, first of all, thanks for having me. I mean, the thing that I kept hearing over and over today, as I talked to a lot of people on the beach and throughout the town, was first that they were surprised about how easy it was for them to get here, and second, just they weren't exactly sure what they were supposed to do now. They had gotten here. There was no food. There was no water. Some people had a sense that Spain was going to be this sort of land of opportunity where they were going to find jobs. Other people maybe just went because that's what everyone was doing. But the sort of main feeling I had walking around with lots of these people today was that people just were sort of wandering. They didn't know what they were supposed to do now.
5: And those who've gone back, I mean, did they go back to Morocco because literally they're hungry?
9: Yeah, I think that maybe was actually the strategy of Spain here, that there's no food available, there's no water available, really. People were constantly asking passersby just for a little bit of water or food, or if they had, for some help, and you just kept seeing that over and over. And you realize that, people, they could have whatever, dreams or aspirations they want, but at the end, the stomach sort of dictates. And where they knew that they could go back and, it was Morocco. And so by 6 p.m., more than 48,000 had left.
5: Right. There was this suggestion that the huge numbers coming in was partly because Moroccan authorities were encouraging them to do so. Did you back that up at all? Do you think that's right?
9: So all I have is anecdotal, but, I spoke to lots of people today and so did my colleagues, and that is something we did hear several times, and unprompted. And so, which raises questions, and, that again, we don't know, and that'll take more reporting to find out exactly what happened here. But that's something that the people who actually firsthand went through it said.
5: Well, I mean, there is one possible explanation, which is that the Spanish Prime Minister did go to Algeria recently, upsetting Morocco in the process. I mean, do you think this could be a sort of, you know, a way of sending a message to Spain?
9: Well, so that's possible, right? It wouldn't be the first time. So, you know, back in 2021, I think it was, Morocco made it easier, shall we say, for migrants to come over to put more pressure on the Sanchez government to get something that they wanted in a sort of geopolitical fight. And they did. They got the support of Spain in West Sahara. And so, you know, the lesson from that was, you know, immigrant pressure and leverage works. Now, that was about 10 to 12,000 people, I think. This was upwards of 50, maybe 60,000 people. So maybe it crossed the threshold that changes everything.
5: Prime Minister kept saying this, Ceuta, part of Spain, part of Spain, part of Spain. Many people in Africa see it as a colony. Would that be right?
9: I don't know. I mean, I think that I think, look, there's a long, complicated history here. You know, Spaniards you speak to, some feel extremely attached to Ceuta, and they feel like it is, you know, in a way like Gibraltar, right? It's like it's our rock. You know, right. You hear that a lot. And then you have people. It's true. Like if you're talking to someone in Barcelona, they don't really care that much about it, or even in Madrid. And so, you know, I don't think it's a uniform position, but you know, it is Spain. Right. And so I wouldn't call it a colony. I would call it a Spanish territory.
5: Quite right.
9: Because that's what
5: very,
9: it is.
5: Very diplomatic. Yeah. Jason Horowitz, thank you very much. The New York Times Madrid Bureau Chief. Well, Juan Fernando López Aguiar is a member of the European Parliament from Spain, in fact, from the Socialist Party, too, as the Prime Minister is. And that government recently legalized the status of hundreds of thousands of undocumented migrants in Spain. The Spanish government now faces the question of what to do about Ceuta. So what does he think it should do?
10: What it's actually doing, yes, it's serious, but not unprecedented. To begin with, Spain happens to have the only terrestrial external border of the whole of the European Union with the African continent. It happens to be the bilateral external border between Spain and Morocco, both in Ceuta and Melilla. Second, the situation is not unprecedented. We've gone through this before, in 2006, in 2021, and the government is reacting properly, first reinforcing the civil guard, which is like Spanish gendarmerie, and police forces with military mobilization. Second, of course, it's calling for the cooperation of Morocco and calling for the responsibility of Morocco. It's not acceptable that Morocco can simply do away with its responsibility in managing its side of the external border of the European Union. And third, it's calling for the national consensus, making clearly the point that we are ready to stand for Spanish sovereignty and protecting the rights and liberties of the Spanish population living both in Ceuta and Melilla. And of course, we are expecting that with cooperation with Morocco, the situation will be sorted out as it has been sorted out before. Having said this, of course, it takes a thorough analysis of the root causes of this massive wave of irregular migration through the seas, because yes, there is a recent ruling of the Spanish Supreme Court stating that when it comes to swimming by the sea from beach to beach, so circumveiling the external border between Morocco and Ceuta, there is no place for the so-called hot return. But the whole migration procedure, and in case international protection and asylum seeking.
5: Okay.
10: And certainly that has been the case for the illicit trafficking of human beings, exploiting the expectations of so many that if they should give it a chance to make it swimming, they won't be rejected.
5: Well, it makes no sense, does it, that if someone tries to scale the fence, they don't have rights, and if they try to swim, they do have rights. It just seems extraordinary.
10: Well, actually, I mean, every human being has human rights. And of course, in Spanish legal order, every human being has also fundamental rights which are to be protected. But the thing is that when you jump over the fence, there is a procedure in which from police forces to police forces, the person can be returned. But this, there was a ruling that if you do it by swimming, then you are not subject to this speedy hot return, that you should be first rescued in the sea, and then you should follow the whole procedure as a person who has been rescued in the sea. So you have to be identified, you have to be ascertained of your legal rights, and then if there's place, then you also may call for international protection or asylum seeking.
5: Yeah, well, you know, that is the Spanish position. That's the Spanish Supreme Court decision. But the rest of Europe is not impressed. I mean, Ursula von der Leyen is saying there must be swift returns. Italy has suspended Schengen. Many other European governments are criticising Spain for failing to protect the EU's external border. You're a member of the European Parliament. Are you feeling the pressure as a Spanish representative in Brussels?
10: Well, let me assess the situation. First, Spain has shown solidarity every time we have witnessed weaponization of migrants wherever. It's happened in the external border between Finland and Russia. It's happened in the external border between Poland and Belarus. And every time we have been asked for, we have shown solidarity. Second, in the European Union, we have put in place a so-called migration and asylum pact, which consists nothing less of 8 regulations, building up a system based on the principles of shared responsibility and solidarity, binding solidarity. We have shown solidarity every time we have been requested for solidarity. Now it is time to expect solidarity from the rest. Third, it's absolutely out of the place that a certain member state can suspend Schengen unilaterally or ask for the suspension of unilaterally of another member state of the European Union. You know what you can do? You can actually reinstate the border control in your own country, but you cannot exclude a third country from free movement or exclude a third country from Schengen. So there is absolutely no place whatsoever for this Italy rhetoric that Spain should be excluded from Schengen, because there is a Schengen Borders Code, which is also binding law for all the member states of the European Union, which prevents that from happening. When you want to reinstate your control of your own external borders, you have to ask for the authorization of the Commission. You have to state the nature of the security grounds for such a decision, and you have to time frame such reinstatement of external borders of the European Union in your own country, but never exclude a third country from Schengen.
5: And there we are. That was Juan Fernando López Aguiar, a member of the European Parliament representing Spain, supports the government there.

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2: The FIFA president, Gianni Infantino, is used to getting his way. His changes to the World Cup format, more teams, hydration breaks and the like, all happened. And his re-election as president for another term seemed assured too. But his plans to allow American companies to profit from football seem to have hit something of a brick wall. He's offered football associations $20 million, some say more, for going along with this. But even so, quite a few are opposing it. UEFA has come out against, so has the North and Central American and Caribbean Football Associations, and Asia too. More surprisingly, normally supports Infantino, has been critical. One of Infantino's senior advisors has resigned. Well, Miguel Delaney is chief football writer at The Independent and the author of States of Play, How Sports Washing Took Over Football. So, well, it's all in the balance, really. Can Infantino get this through, do you think?
3: He needs it to go to a vote. This was all predicated on, the idea that because member associations, 211 of them, the majority would be so blinded, I suppose, by the money that would be coming to them, that they would take a short-term decision and push it through. But even then, I think if it got to a vote, it would probably get through just about. But even then, that's open to question. And secondly, really, I have to say, or primarily maybe, I don't think it'll get that far just because of the extent of the opposition. And obviously this major issue, which is that as it stands, I mean, this plan can't actually go ahead in tangible terms because the most powerful federation, its major countries, are not going to play in FIFA competitions, which fairly scuttles the whole commercial value of Infantino's plan.
2: Well, yeah, I mean, if everyone remains united. I mean, if they do remain united, UEFA, I just added it up, UEFA, Asia and the Americans, they're 1-4-3 of the 211 votes. So, I mean, if they're all solid as blocks, they'll vote it down, right?
3: Yeah, and again, as you say, I mean, there is the potential for some fracturing of that. But I think the process has aggravated so many countries that, and especially the way it was almost just presented to them. I mean, that's been a core theme of so many of the statements so far, that like, there is widespread anger. And also, as someone said to me today, beyond like the moral principle of the World Cup being privatised, beyond kind of the many potential consequences, I mean, there's two elements really that really aggravated the people. Yesterday, when the deck by JP Morgan was put out, people saw that as the last straw. They didn't see the value in it. They were aghast at the idea of selling off parts of the World Cup in perpetuity for this. They felt it was actually undervaluing what the World Cup is. And really, most importantly, it's the Trump connection. The fact it's Josh Kushner, the brother of Trump son-in-law, Jared Kushner. You know, as multiple people said to me today, that was just never going to fly. And especially the way it was just presented, all the fine details already sorted. And this is the laughable thing as well. I mean, FIFA issued another statement overnight with quote-unquote clarifications. And they're blaming the media, or incorrect reports, as they put it, for kind of disrupting this process. But had the reports not come out, what was actually going to happen? I mean, the deadline is the 19th of September. It could have been put back. And they're talking about how, you know, it just kicks off a consultation process. Yet, what is there to consult on, given that they're presenting so many details secured right down to, it seems, the major investors?
2: So it's always the media's fault. We all know that. But just one thing. They made $11 billion estimated out of the World Cup. There's so much money around. I mean, they could give millions to every football association.
3: Well, this is another side to the kind of moral principle as well. It's the idea, like, why would you need to sell? And obviously, Carlos Cordero, Infantino's primary advisor, who resigned today. His statement, I mean, and look, Cordero is a bit of a divisive figure himself. He has been, but his statement was spot on. He kind of, there was a clarity to it. And he pointed out, like, why is this happening now? I mean, usually when private equity or when sports competitions and clubs do these private equity deals, it's because of some position of financial strain. Like, look at Barcelona, Real Madrid, right, with a mountain of debt and sold off parts of their kind of commercial aspects of private equity. FIFA, as you say, they're sitting on mountains of cash.
2: We've got to leave it there. Thank you very much for that rapid description of what's going on. Miguel Delaney there from The Independent. Now, the Church of England isn't doing so well at attracting congregations in the UK. Only one in 68 Brits are regular worshippers in the church, but it's been around a long time and it has built up very significant assets. They're talking about 11 billion. This is about 10 billion they're sitting on, which is why it's able to afford the Archbishop of Canterbury's pledge to spend £100 million, $135 million in reparations for the Church of England's direct role in the transatlantic slave trade. The Archbishop of Canterbury, Dame Sarah Mullally, is the head of the Church of England. She's in Ghana just now. And our religion editor, Aleem Makbul, is with her.
4: When they stepped out, they were chained. They waited in line, so they got a sizable group. They were marched through that door. So that door became known as the door of no return.
5: The horrors of the slave trade being explained to the Archbishop of Canterbury at the spot in a castle where so many saw Africa for the very last time after being forced through that door onto ships.
6: We lament and repent of the evil that was the transatlantic slave trade.
5: Dame Sarah looked emotional and said a prayer at the spot and then reflected on the historical crimes associated with the slave trade committed by the institution she now leads.
7: We have to recognise that as a church we played that part. We have to apologise for that. And therefore, for me, I have to understand the story. I have to in some way understand the suffering, which is partly why I'm here today, and continue to commit to saying part of repentance, part of lament, is to actually find a way of healing, reconciliation and restoration for those communities that have a legacy of that today.
5: 3 years ago, the Church of England set up a £100 million reparative justice fund that's caused considerable controversy, with some within the church questioning the historical accuracy of accounts of the extent to which the church was involved, rejecting a report by the church's own endowment fund saying it made more than £1 billion in today's money from investments in the slave trade. Ghana has been leading a global campaign for institutions and nations around the world to pay reparations, and the country's foreign minister, Samuel Akujito Ablakwa, praised Dame Sarah Mullally.
8: What the Archbishop of Canterbury is doing in Ghana will begin to send the right signals. Those who are revisionists or who are obstructionists within the Church of England are going to start thinking twice, because the Christian religion teaches us without admission of sins, there can be no salvation.
5: Although earlier this year, a resolution tabled by Ghana at the United Nations to recognise the transatlantic slave trade as the gravest crime against humanity was passed, in the vote, all European nations abstained. The arguments against the next step, reparations, often centre around questioning whether the slave trade has a lasting negative impact today, or raising the issue that some Africans were themselves complicit in the trade. But the Archbishop of Canterbury said her faith guided her to do more than just apologise for what her institution was historically responsible for.
7: Well, the Church of England recognises that we played a part in the transatlantic slave trade. That is clear. And therefore, part of the Christian belief in repentance is when you repent, you turn round. There's something about action. So we are putting in place action to support those communities that feel the legacy of the slave trade. And that money is going to be used in that way.
5: The Archbishop confirmed her commitment to the £100 million fund to be spent on projects in the UK, the Caribbean and West Africa, though the voices opposed to it, those who don't think the sins of the past should be paid for today, grow loud.
2: And that was Aleem Makbul there.
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0: Coming up on NewsHour over the next 30 minutes, after all the fighting in Gaza and the tens of thousands dead, Hamas says it will hand over its weapons, but will that actually happen? And on the eve of his visit to Thailand, how strong is Myanmar's military ruler? All that coming up a little later in the programme, but just now we're going to get a summary of the latest world news.
1: BBC News, I'm John Shea. Spain says the vast majority of migrants who flooded into its North African territory of Ceuta have since returned to Morocco. Officials said around 50,000 had made the journey, including 57 people who died trying to swim around border fences. The Prime Minister, Pedro Sanchez, blamed trafficking gangs for the crisis. The situation in Ceuta has heightened anxieties about illegal migration across the European Union. Italy has suspended the EU's border-free Schengen arrangements with Spain, and it's agreed with France to strengthen joint border controls. The president of world football, Gianni Infantino, is facing mounting pressure over his proposal to sell off stakes in the World Cup and other competitions. FIFA's chief operating officer accused him of deceiving staff over the scheme, which he said was the brainchild of just one person. The BBC has approached FIFA for comment. The World Meteorological Organization says the El Niño weather pattern is expected to intensify over the next 3 months, contributing to continued heat waves, drought and violent storms. The UN is warning of apocalyptic conditions. Hamas says it's agreed to disarm completely if Israel withdraws its forces and ends its attacks. But a senior Israeli official reiterated there'd be no military withdrawal from Gaza without genuine disarmament. Greek authorities have ordered the partial evacuation of a suburb west of Athens after a forest fire broke out on a mountain nearby. Exploding power infrastructure may have caused it. The US State Department says it made an unfortunate error after it mislabeled countries on a map of Africa during a conference in Rio de Janeiro. An AI-generated map swapped the locations of six African nations. And archaeologists using laser scanning technology have discovered hundreds of ancient earthworks in the Amazon rainforest. BBC News.
0: And welcome back to NewsHour. Now, they say the keys to success in wildlife photography are patience, luck and timing. And 22-year-old Alexander Forrest certainly had the last two of those when he managed to capture what's thought to be the first ever footage of a humpback whale giving birth. He lives and works in New South Wales, Australia, where every year tens of thousands of the whales pass by. It's one of nature's great spectacles. And Alexander Forrest has been speaking with James Menendez.
2: So day to day, I'm actually an expedition filmmaker and photographer. When I'm not interstate or international, I am at home. I'm checking out what we call the humpback highway. That's where all our huge humpback whales, fifth largest whale, travel along the coast. We're so lucky to see them every year. And it's currently peak season. I was just going out for a routine flight, trying to make the most of this part of the season. And I could see from my aircraft and from the coast, every humpback whale just going up and down the coast at extremely fast speeds, really, really migrating. But there was this one whale, solemn, right behind our beautiful crystal clear waters, right just there next to the surf break, going unusually slow. And this is a behaviour I'd never seen in my thousands of hours filming whales, thousands of whales seen. I've never seen this. I just knew I had to hit record. My first instinct was that perhaps this whale was sleeping. You see sleeping behaviour, but it's nothing like this very slow, consistent, laboured behaviour. And it was suddenly when she diverted her path and went 200 metres or so further out to sea, that was about 600 or 700 metres from the shoreline, that I saw this incredible red plumage and I realised this is something unforgettable and rare.
3: And did you know at that point that she'd just given birth? I mean, you see red in the water, you think blood, you think possibly an attack by a shark, maybe?
2: Yeah, you see red in the water and perhaps you think the worst. I initially thought maybe an interaction with a predator, but it only took a second or two before that beautiful white oval shape shot up to the surface, and to my relief, it was a calf. An incredible vision that I'll never forget.
3: I can imagine. And what does a baby humpback whale look like? Just describe it for us.
2: A baby humpback whale is beautiful, uncoordinated, playful. They're about 25% smaller than their mothers. They are pale grey. Their colours are still setting in. They have to earn their stripes. To catch those first seconds on camera is just an experience I'll hold with me forever.
3: And tell us what it is that you were able to see with the drone that perhaps you wouldn't be able to see if you were underwater.
2: It's rarely documented perspective. We believe it's the only drone video of a live humpback whale birth. It was seriously incredible, and I was shaking after I got the footage, just putting the pieces together. I had no idea what I had just filmed initially. I was crying on the inside, surprise on the outside, absolutely adrenaline through the roof.
0: And that was Australian whale lover Alexander Forrest there, speaking from New South Wales. President Trump has said that the Hamas offer on disarmament is historic and a monumental step towards lasting peace and security. Israel doesn't seem so sure. A senior official said there would be no military withdrawal from Gaza without genuine disarmament of Hamas. But what actually in detail is the Hamas offer? There's not much official to go on, but reports suggest it's offered to give up power, hand over its weapons to a new authority in Gaza, decommission heavy weapons and weapons depots, disarm individuals and identify tunnels, which could then be destroyed. In return, Israel would end military operations in Gaza, withdraw and allow humanitarian aid, and give a guarantee that Hamas elements would not be pursued and the leadership. Well, some reactions now from residents on both sides of this. Tala El Maghrab is 18 years old, living in Gaza, studying to be a nurse. What does she think?
4: All we want, it is a normal life and see an end. However, after everything people in Gaza have experienced, it is difficult to feel completely convinced until we see real change in the ground.
0: And for an Israeli view, Erez Manel, who lives in southern Israel.
5: We don't think this agreement will happen because we don't believe Hamas will do it. They're lying. They want to continue to kill us as soon as possible. They will not give all the weapons. They will hide some and bring some more later. No way it will happen.
0: So neither side really thinking that this is likely to work. Bishara Baba is a Palestinian an American who's been a go-between between the Trump administration and Hamas. And in 2024, he established Arab Americans for Trump. We interviewed him back then on NewsHour, and he was later rebranded as Arab Americans for Peace. That was February 25. He's been speaking to James Menendez. How serious is Hamas about giving up its weapons?
6: I believe that Hamas is very serious about giving up its weapons. About three weeks ago, they sent me a proposal, which I passed on to the White House, that effectively, in their terms, they were calling for a 10 to 15 year ceasefire. But at the same time, they talked about a giving up their weapons to a Palestinian entity, which would be the National Committee for the Administration of Gaza. And they talked about no development of weapons. They talked about no smuggling of weapons into Gaza. And they talked about no usage of the tunnels in Gaza. So I believe that they are very serious. I think that Hamas has been under a lot of pressure from other Palestinian groups to accept that formula, because at the end of the day, the Israelis are looking at the disarmament of Hamas as an excuse not to go forward with any development of Gaza, any withdrawal from Gaza, and the Palestinians are aware of that. So everybody on the table wants to make sure that there is no excuse that is on the table for the Israelis to not withdraw from the Gaza Strip, or at least begin the withdrawal from the Gaza Strip and begin the reconstruction of Gaza.
3: What do you think changed in the minds of the Hamas leadership? I mean, Hamas is an armed resistance organization, presumably without weapons. I mean, it ceases to exist. It's nothing, right?
6: I have always told Hamas, it's either you or the people of Gaza. And, you know, there is a very important point that I think most people have not paid attention to it. Hamas is concerned about the security of its own elements as well as its leadership. And for any formula to work going forward, there has to be a guarantee that Hamas elements would not be pursued, nor would their leadership be pursued in the future. And that is very important. Whether Hamas admits it publicly or not, I know it for a fact that that is a major concern of theirs.
3: And do you think then that Hamas leaders, Hamas fighters, I mean, do they see themselves staying in Gaza, or, I mean, would they leave?
6: Yeah, I don't see them leaving, but I see them handing over their weapons, particularly the various elements within Hamas, handing over their weapons and abiding by the rules and regulations of the National Committee for the Administration of Gaza and later on the Palestinian Authority. I don't see it. There's nowhere else for them to go. There is no place for them to go.
3: I mean, so can you see some of them being incorporated into a new security force for Gaza? I mean, well, in other words, just changing their badges. And I wonder what Israel would make of that.
6: You know, Israel insists on vetting anyone that would be in the future Palestinian security forces. And so if they don't pass Israel's muster in that regard, they're not going to be in that force. And nobody is going to argue over the future of Gaza with regard to 100 or 200 people being in the security force. People in Gaza are so tired of the living conditions that they live through right now. They live on the beach without tents, no sanitation, no sufficient food, nothing of the most important components of a person's living conditions. And so the people of Gaza don't really care about whether there is going to be 100 or 200 people of Hamas in the security force that is going to ensue or not. And so at the end of the day, people want relief, and Israel wants every single excuse possible in order not to allow Gaza to rebuild itself and not to allow the people of Gaza to have a decent living.
3: What do you think the timeline for this is likely to be? I mean, is this a process that's going to take years? And do you see it as a gradual process with some weapons being handed over, Israel starting to pull back a bit, more weapons handed over, more pulling back? Is that how you see it working, if indeed it ever gets off the ground?
6: I believe that it all depends on the United States, because the United States is the ultimate arbitrator in this situation. And President Trump is the one that can tell Netanyahu, go through with this proposal. Otherwise, there will be consequences that would affect you and Israel. And if the president of the United States does not put his weight behind this kind of proposal, then nothing is going to happen. I can assure you of that.
3: And do you think President Trump is minded to put that pressure on Israel? And also just wonder, I mean, who's leading the efforts on this for the administration?
6: Presumably, it's Steve Witkoff and Jared Kushner leading the efforts. Realistically, I see Ariel Lightstone being the person who is on the ground representing the Americans. But Ariel, who is a very good friend of mine, has described his role as babysitting the Israelis. I mean, if you're going to sit and babysit the Israelis, it means you're going to accept a lot of things that the Israelis are willing to do that are not acceptable, you know? So it is the president that has to step up. It's either the Trump 20-point peace plan or it is not, period.
0: And that was Bishara Baba on the details, as he understands them, of what Hamas is proposing. And Anshul Pfeffer, the Economist correspondent in Israel, joins us live now. Is that aligning with what you're hearing?
7: Well, there aren't that many details yet. Mm. We're seeing various leaks about what is in this deal. We haven't yet seen the actual deal. We don't know what the sequencing is here. What has to happen first? What kind of weapons is Hamas going to disarm? How is that going to be verified? And on the Israeli side, what lines is Israel expected to withdraw to? When? So these are the details which the deal will probably fall on, because both sides so far haven't really given a clear idea what they're signed up to, and Israel hasn't even made an official statement or any kind of official response to the news from last night that there's a deal. Hamas has said that we will only give our weapons over for storage to another Palestinian organization or government, and we'll only do that when Israel withdraws from Gaza. So currently, it doesn't look as if it's clear to either side how they're going to implement this.
0: Just on the withdrawal, I mean, I guess Hamas will be thinking 100% withdrawal back to Gaza as it was. Is there anyone in Israel thinking in those terms? Because they hold, what now, 60, 70% of it?
7: Oh, roughly 60%+, yes. But and it's not just the question of how much of Gaza Israel's holding. It's an issue of the buffer zones. So even if Israel does withdraw from the current lines and areas that it holds, it will insist for a long period at least to hold on to a buffer zone until it's clear that in Hamas there is some kind of new government which is enforcing disarmament, which is keeping the peace and making sure from Israel's perspective that Gaza is no longer a threat. So, and this is not just the Netanyahu government. I think most of the opposition parties, that would be their position as well.
0: So we've got President Trump being very enthusiastic about this. Does that put, I mean, it must put Netanyahu in a difficult position, because he may want to, be sceptical about this and really take his time over it and all the rest of it. But he can't afford to break with Trump, can he?
7: No, he can't. And Netanyahu is very much invested in trying to present to the Israeli electorate that he is the closest partner to Trump imaginable. Now, that doesn't seem to be the case for quite a while now. We've seen Trump basically cold shouldering him. Trump held the meeting with Netanyahu this week in the White House without any media, without the kind of endorsement that Netanyahu hoped to get on the eve of, but 3 months to the election in Israel. This was a very important trip to Washington for Netanyahu, and he didn't get what he wanted out of it. And on the other hand, Netanyahu can't be seen by his hard right electorate as being weak on Gaza and being prepared to withdraw in Gaza. So he's very much stuck, and that's why nearly 24 hours after Donald Trump's announcement, we still haven't heard anything from Netanyahu or from any official spokesman. There's been some off-the-record briefing, but no official spokesperson of his government has referred so far to this, because he's really stuck here.
0: And just quickly, we've got the elections, as you say, 3 months. What are the polls saying?
7: Well, the polls are saying that Netanyahu's coalition is well short of a majority in the next Knesset in Israel's parliament. And if elections were held today, he would very likely lose and be replaced by Gadi Eisenkot, the main challenger right now.
0: OK. Thank you very much for bringing us up to date. That was Anshul Pfeffer, the Economist correspondent in Israel. 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

0: And a reminder of the main news just now. Spain says most of the migrants who flooded in its North African territory of Ceuta have returned to Morocco. The crisis has fueled anxiety about illegal migration across the EU. Italy has suspended the EU's border-free Schengen arrangements with Spain. Juan Fernando López Aguiar, a member of the European Parliament for Spain's governing socialists, had this reaction.
1: You can actually reinstate the border control in your own country, but you cannot exclude a third country from free movement or exclude a third country from Schengen. So there is absolutely no place whatsoever for this Italy rhetoric that Spain should be excluded from Schengen.
0: FIFA's chief operating officer has joined the growing chorus of criticism of Gianni Infantino over his plans to sell stakes in the World Cup to private investors. The impact of the wildfires in France could hardly be more serious for those who fled or even lost their homes. But there are other things to think about, including the wine, not least in the grape producing area of Bordeaux. It's a major industry there. Will the smoke affect the taste of this year's vintage? Well, we really do have the perfect person to speak to on this. Dr. Gregory Dunn is the wine technical manager at Camden BRI, a British wine services laboratory, and they actually offer European vineyards, I'm told, a smoke taint service. So tell us about this. I mean, smoke can affect the grape, can it?
2: Smoke can absolutely affect the grape, and this is a problem that is probably getting worse with climate change. But in places like Australia, California, South Africa, Southern Europe, if vineyards are in close proximity to wildfires, smoke can certainly affect the grapes and it can ruin a whole vintage.
0: When you say ruin, I mean, when it comes to whiskey, people love a smoky taint to a whiskey. Is it always a negative thing in wine?
2: It very much is a negative thing in wine, and if it gets very bad, it can taste like licking an ashtray. So what happens is if the smoke hangs around the grapes for long enough, there are compounds that will adhere to the waxy cuticle of the grape, and those compounds are largely, some are volatile, but some of them are non-volatile, and they will be released during fermentation, and it can negatively affect the wine.
0: And when you say hang around long enough, the smoke, do you mean a week, a day, a month? How long's long enough?
2: A week is probably more than long enough. The problem is it depends on the composition of the smoke, its density, and how long it sits around the grapes. We don't really have a model that predicts whether or not vineyards are going to be affected. So the best thing we can do is actually measure the precursors to smoke taint in the grapes, and we can do that. And we can be very reasonably confident about whether or not the grapes will be okay for making wine or whether they'll need to be, the wine won't be made.
0: I think in Napa Valley in California, there was a year that because of smoke, they just sort of didn't release wine. Now in Bordeaux...
2: Absolutely, and that's happened in regions in Australia as well.
0: Right. Bordeaux, I mean, wine is, what, hundreds of millions of dollars? Yeah, it's a massive industry.
2: It's huge. It's a big industry. There's a lot of money at stake. And, you know, it takes a lot of money to turn grapes into wine. So if you're going to turn grapes into wine, you're going to end up with wine you can't sell. That's a big loss. So it's an important thing to understand what risk you're at in terms of smoke taint.
0: So there will be people now, what, looking at these grapes, sort of measuring them, analysing them, trying to work out where this is headed?
2: I think they should be, absolutely. It can happen any time after flowering, so any time after capfall. If smoke is adjacent to vineyards, you can get smoke taint. We work at a relatively quick turnaround time, so we probably the latest we would want to see grapes is a couple of weeks before harvest.
0: And just one last thing quickly. I did understand that sometimes the smoke, it takes some months or even longer for the taste to come through in the wine. Is that right?
2: Absolutely. These compounds are released during fermentation. So a lot of these compounds you won't be able to smell in the grapes. They are attached to things like sugar molecules, and during fermentation they're released. So a lot of them are released during fermentation. Over time they tend to intensify. There's two reasons for that. One is that more compounds are released. The other one is that other compounds that have been masking them tend to dissipate, and it's probably more the latter. So other desirable aromatic compounds over time tend to lessen, which brings the smoke-tainted ones to the fore.
0: Thank you very much for an admirably clear explanation of how smoke affects wine. That was Dr. Gregory Dunn. Next week, Myanmar's military ruler Min Aung Hlaing will get a significant boost to his quest for international legitimacy when he makes an official visit to Thailand. Earlier this year, he turned himself into a notionally civilian president after holding an election widely condemned as rigged. Meanwhile, his army has retaken much of the territory it lost to the armed opposition movement, thanks to backing from Russia and China. Our Southeast Asia correspondent Jonathan Head has been to the Thai border town of Mysot to hear what those who fled the civil war think about the military's growing strength in Myanmar.
3: In an old house down a side street in Mysot, a group of teenage boys cook their evening meal together.
4: What are you cooking?
5: Fish eggs.
3: Some are as young as 13. Yet, not long ago, they were armed and fighting.
4: So you're the chef?
6: Yeah. It's a shelter for the children who are under 18 years old who are involved in the war or conflict.
3: Yet, not long ago, they were armed and fighting.
4: So you're the chef?
6: Yeah. It's a shelter for the children who are under 18 years old who are involved in the war or conflict. I recruit them.
3: Like the boys she cares for, K

0: 5 years, for me, I learned a lot about the real situation, and I start to see the children. I see what I have to do. I understood, you know, my muscle is not in my arms, it's in my brain. I can do the different way for the long fight. Revolution is not the short term. We don't know how many years we have to keep going on.
1: I'm walking down a long corridor with lots of very small rooms on either side. There are families or individuals living in all of these. This is one of dozens of safe houses which have been established all over Meersut to help the tens of thousands who fled from Myanmar since the coup. They arrive here in Thailand with very little money, few possessions, and with no status. They're very vulnerable.
2: I put a time bomb near the police station, and I'm trying to assassinate the informer of military government.
1: This young man says he took up arms against the military regime at the age of 17 after watching it crush peaceful protests. He was caught, jailed, and dreadfully tortured. Now he says he's had a change of heart.
3: So you lost faith in the armed struggle?
2: Yeah, I saw many casualties, and it's really difficult to see like that.
3: You're not involved in the struggle now?
2: Yeah, I just choose another way.
1: Almost everyone we spoke to was still committed to the idea of a people's revolution in Myanmar. But after 5 years of grueling war and no end to military rule in sight, many are just too exhausted to fight any longer.
4: The BBC's Jonathan Head there reporting from the Thai-Myanmar border, and his report brings us to an end of this edition of NewsHour. So thank you very much for listening, and from Owen Bennett-Jones here in London, goodbye.

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2: Welcome to NewsHour from the World Service of the BBC. This is Owen Bennett-Jones, and today we'll get the latest from Spain's exclave in Africa, Ceuta. How many Moroccans got in? What's going to happen to them? And we'll speak to a Spanish politician who wants support from Spain's European partners.
3: We have shown solidarity every time we have been requested for solidarity. Now it is time to expect solidarity from the rest.
2: President Trump says Hamas might have enabled a peace agreement in Gaza. Does Israel agree? And what actually has Hamas agreed to?
4: They talked about no development of weapons. They talked about no smuggling of weapons into Gaza. And they talked about no usage of the tunnels.
2: And having generated $11 billion or so out of the recent Football World Cup, can FIFA's Gianni Infantino get still higher profits? All coming up after the news.
5: BBC News, I'm John Shea. Spain says the vast majority of an estimated 50,000 migrants who arrived in its North African territory of Ceuta on Thursday have returned to Morocco. Visiting Ceuta, the Prime Minister Pedro Sanchez condemned the influx as an attack and a violation of Spanish sovereignty. One Ceuta resident, Carmen González Bermúdez, says the police didn't do enough.
6: They were in the streets, but they weren't doing nothing. So that, for starters, feels really scary. They are not fighting this. They are just letting these people getting in. Morocco is telling us they can conquer us whenever they want. I think, honestly, I think, and with a heavy heart that I say this,

0: This is the beginning of the end.
1: The authorities say 57 people died trying to cross the border. Italy has suspended the EU's border-free Schengen arrangements with Spain because of the migrant influx in Ceuta. It'll affect air and sea journeys between Spain and Italy. Our diplomatic correspondent is James Landale.
2: For the European Union, migration is often a source of disunion. Member states want people to move freely within the bloc, but that requires a strong external border, and there's often disagreement about how best to achieve that. Hence the furious diplomatic row over Ceuta. The European Commission President Ursula von der Leyen said the images coming out of there were unacceptable. Finland's interior minister said all European countries should support Italy's plan, claiming Spain had failed to protect the Union's external border.
1: The president of world football, Gianni Infantino, is facing mounting pressure over his proposal to sell off stakes in the World Cup and other competitions. Hours after one of Mr. Infantino's top advisers resigned, FIFA's chief operating officer accused Mr. Infantino of deceiving staff. Kevin Lamour told the AP news agency he was prepared to lose his job for speaking out. The BBC has approached FIFA for comment. Here's Adam Wilde from BBC Sport.
3: Kevin Lamour has become the latest to condemn plans to sell stakes in competitions. Earlier, one of Mr. Infantino's senior advisers, Carlos Cordero, resigned, calling the proposal a bad deal for football, whilst the Asian Confederation joined UEFA and its North and Central American counterparts in condemning the plans. FIFA, though, has vowed to continue, claiming the consultation process has been disrupted by incorrect media reports.
1: The World Meteorological Organization says the El Niño weather pattern is expected to intensify over the next 3 months, contributing to continued heat waves, notably in Europe, and to drought and violent storms in other regions. This year had already seen higher than average temperatures before El Niño got started. Globally, June was the second hottest month ever. In Europe, it was the hottest. World News from the BBC. Hamas has said it's agreed to disarm completely if Israel fully withdraws from Gaza and ends all its attacks. It also laid down other conditions. In its first official response to President Trump's announcement of a deal, Hamas said implementation would depend on Israel's commitment to its side of the agreement. A senior Israeli official reiterated that there would be no military withdrawal from Gaza without the genuine disarmament of Hamas. The Lebanese president, Joseph Aoun, has condemned detonations carried out by the Israeli military around the Crusader-era Beaufort Castle in southern Lebanon as a very dangerous escalation. Here's our global affairs correspondent, Sebastian Usher.
4: Beaufort Castle has been a strategic prize for many military forces down the ages. In recent decades, it's changed hands between the IDF and Hezbollah. Israel captured it just 2 months ago, hailing this as a big victory. Now it's used 700 tons of explosives to destroy what it says are tunnels built by Hezbollah, while the Iranian-backed group was in control of the fortress with its commanding position over southern Lebanon. The Lebanese Culture Ministry has expressed concern that the blasts may have damaged the UNESCO-listed castle.
1: The US State Department says it made an unfortunate error after it mislabeled countries on a map of Africa during an international conference in Brazil earlier this week. An AI-generated map displayed the wrong shapes and locations for Nigeria, Mozambique, Uganda, Cote d'Ivoire, Malawi, and Cameroon, sparking an online backlash from confused event attendees. Archaeologists using laser scanning technology have discovered hundreds of ancient earthworks in the Amazon rainforest. The research revealed circles, squares and other geometric figures beneath the forest canopy. They're spread across more than 4,000 square kilometres between Brazil, Bolivia and Peru. And that's the latest BBC World News.
5: Welcome to NewsHour from the World Service of the BBC. This is Owen Bennett-Jones, live from London. The Spanish exclave of Ceuta is around 18 kilometres square, located on the North African coast, surrounded either by sea or Morocco. And on the face of it, it looks like a tiny colony, but the Spanish authorities insist that's not the case. According to Madrid, it is part of Spain and has been since 1580, and Ceuta is governed under Spanish law. And that means the estimated 60,000 Moroccans, or some of them, who broke into Ceuta this week may have the right to go through a process that they hope will end in refugee status. Having said that, the Spanish government says the majority of those that came in, you know, something like 48,000, have already gone back home voluntarily to Morocco. More than 50 people have died in the process, either drowning or being crushed in crowds. And this is the sound of some of those thousands as they came off the beach and headed for the streets of Ceuta yesterday. And that really conveys the scale of this, I think. And Spain said it was sending troops to the exclave after the flow of migrants continued into Friday. Spanish Prime Minister Pedro Sanchez said this today when he visited Ceuta.
0: Ceuta es una ciudad española.
6: Ceuta is a Spanish city, and the scenes we saw yesterday I condemn in the most energetic way. I reject them. I condemn them. I condemn them as deplorable. They were a violation of the territorial integrity of a Spanish city, the Spanish city of Ceuta.
5: Well, it clearly was challenging having so many people come in, and this resident of Ceuta, Carmen, said local people are worried.
7: People are afraid, and they are starting, these migrants, they are starting to feel hungry and thirsty. That is normal. They are human beings. They go in hundreds in stores. So people feel afraid. So they closed their shops. We cannot buy anything. We went to buy bread this morning. There is no way you can get bread today in Ceuta, bread or anything else. If this takes longer, like 2, 3, 4 days, we will run out. And then what?
5: Let's get some political reaction now from Juan Fernando López Aguiar, a member of the European Parliament from Spain. And from the Socialist Party, as the Prime Minister is. Now, the government recently legalised the status of hundreds of thousands of undocumented migrants in Spain, so that's been a big issue. But what now? What about the question of what to do in Ceuta? What does he think the government should do?
8: What it's actually doing, yes, it's serious, but not unprecedented. To begin with, Spain happens to have the only terrestrial external border of the whole of the European Union with the African continent. It happens to be the bilateral external border between Spain and Morocco, both in Ceuta and Melilla. Second, the situation is not unprecedented. We've gone through this before, in 2006, in 2021, and the government is reacting properly, first reinforcing the civil guard, which is like the Spanish gendarmerie, and police forces with military mobilization. Second, of course, it's calling for the cooperation of Morocco and calling for the responsibility of Morocco. It's not acceptable that Morocco can simply do away with its responsibility in managing the side of the external border of the European Union. And third, it's calling for the national consensus, making clearly the point that we are ready to stand for Spanish sovereignty and protecting the rights and liberties of the Spanish population living both in Ceuta and Melilla. And of course, we are expecting that with cooperation with Morocco, the situation will be sorted out as it has been sorted out before. Having said this, of course, it takes a thorough analysis of the root causes of this massive wave of irregular migration through the seas, because yes, there is a recent ruling of the Spanish Supreme Court stating that when it comes to swimming by the sea from beach to beach, so circumveiling the external border between Morocco and Ceuta, there is no place for the so-called hot return. But the whole migration procedure, and in case international protection and asylum seeking.
5: Okay.
8: And certainly that has been the case for the illicit trafficking of human beings, exploiting the expectations of so many that if they should give it a chance to make it swimming, they won't be rejected.
5: Well, it makes no sense, does it, that if someone tries to scale the fence, they don't have rights, and if they try to swim, they do have rights. It just seems extraordinary.
8: Well, actually, I mean, every human being has human rights. And of course, in Spanish legal order, every human being has also fundamental rights which are to be protected. But the thing is that when you jump over the fence, there is a procedure in which from police forces to police forces, the person can be returned. But this, there was a ruling that if you do it by swimming, then you are not subject to this speedy hot return, that you should be first rescued in the sea, and then you should follow the whole procedure as a person who has been rescued in the sea. So you have to be identified, you have to be ascertained of your legal rights, and then if there's place, then you also may call for international protection or asylum seeking.
5: Yeah, well, you know, that is the Spanish position. That's the Spanish Supreme Court decision. But the rest of Europe is not impressed. I mean, Ursula von der Leyen is saying there must be swift returns. Italy has suspended Schengen. Many other European governments are criticising Spain for failing to protect the EU's external border. You're a member of the European Parliament. Are you feeling the pressure as a Spanish representative in Brussels?
8: Well, let me assess the situation. First, Spain has shown solidarity every time we have witnessed weaponization of migrants wherever. It's happened in the external border between Finland and Russia. It's happened in the external border between Poland and Belarus. And every time we have been asked for, we have shown solidarity. Second, in the European Union, we have put in place a so-called Migration and Asylum Pact, which consists nothing less of 8 regulations, building up a system based on the principles of shared responsibility and solidarity, binding solidarity. We have shown solidarity every time we have been requested for solidarity. Now it is time to expect solidarity from the rest. Third, it's absolutely out of the place that a certain member state can suspend Schengen unilaterally or ask for the suspension of unilaterally of another member state of the European Union. You know what you can do? You can actually reinstate the border control in your own country, but you cannot exclude a third country from free movement or exclude a third country from Schengen. So there is absolutely no place whatsoever for this Italy rhetoric that Spain should be excluded from Schengen, because there is a Schengen Borders Code, which is also binding law for all the member states of the European Union, which prevents that from happening. When you want to reinstate your control of your own external borders, you have to ask for the authorization of the Commission. You have to state the nature of the security grounds for such a decision, and you have to time frame such reinstatement of external borders of the European Union in your own country, but never exclude a third country from Schengen.
5: And that was Juan Fernando López Aguiar, member of the European Parliament. Well, let's get the latest from the ground now. Jason Horowitz is the New York Times bureau chief in Madrid, but currently he's got himself to Ceuta, and he gave me the latest.
9: The thing that I kept hearing over and over today as I talked to a lot of people on the beach and throughout the town was first that they were surprised about how easy it was for them to get here. And second, just they weren't exactly sure what they were supposed to do now. They had gotten here, there was no food, there was no water. Some people had a sense that, you know, Spain was going to be this sort of land of opportunity where they were going to find jobs. Other people maybe just went because that's what everyone was doing. But the sort of main feeling I had walking around with lots of these people today was that people just were sort of wandering. They didn't know what they were supposed to do now.
5: And those who've gone back, I mean, did they go back to Morocco? Because literally they're hungry.
9: Yeah, I think that maybe was actually the strategy of Spain here, that there's no food available, there's no water available, really. People were constantly asking passersby just for a little bit of water or food, or if they had, you know, for some help, and you just kept seeing that over and over. And you realize that, you know, people, they could have whatever, you know, dreams or aspirations they want, but at the end, you know, the stomach sort of dictates. And where they knew that they could go back and, you know, it was Morocco. And so by 6 p.m., more than 48,000 had left.
5: Right. There was this suggestion that the huge numbers coming in was partly because Moroccan authorities were encouraging them to do so. Did you back that up at all? Do you think that's right?
9: So all I have is anecdotal, but, you know, I spoke to lots of people today and so did my colleagues. And that is something we did hear several times, you know, and unprompted. And so which raises questions and, you know, that again, we don't know. And that'll take more reporting to find out exactly what happened here. But that's something that the people who actually firsthand went through it said.
5: Well, I mean, there is one possible explanation, which is that the Spanish Prime Minister did go to Algeria recently, upsetting Morocco in the process. I mean, do you think this could be a sort of, you know, a way of sending a message to Spain?
9: Well, so that's possible, right? It wouldn't be the first time. So, you know, back in 2021, I think it was, Morocco made it easier, shall we say, for migrants to come over to put more pressure on the Sanchez government to get something that they wanted in a sort of geopolitical fight. And they did. They got the support of Spain in West Sahara. And so, you know, the lesson from that was, you know, immigrant pressure and leverage works. Now, that was about 10 to 12,000 people, I think. This was upwards of 50, maybe 60,000 people. So maybe it crossed the threshold that changes everything.
5: Prime Minister kept saying this, Sueza, part of Spain, part of Spain, part of Spain. Many people in Africa see it as a colony. Would that be right?
9: I don't know. I mean, I think that I think, look, there's a long, complicated history here. You know, Spaniards you speak to, some feel extremely attached to Ceuta, and they feel like it is, you know, in a way like Gibraltar, right? It's like it's our rock. You know, you hear that a lot. And then you have people. It's true. Like if you're talking to someone in Barcelona, they don't really care that much about it, or even in Madrid. And so, you know, I don't think it's a uniform position, but you know, it is Spain. Right. And so I wouldn't call it a colony. I would call it a Spanish territory because that's what it is.
5: And that was Jason Horowitz, Madrid bureau chief for The New York Times, but currently reporting from Ceuta itself.

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1: I'm Lisa Chang. 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
2: This is NewsHour. FIFA's president, Gianni Infantino, is used to getting his way. His changes to the World Cup format, more teams, for example, hydration breaks, all happened. And his re-election as president for another term seemed assured as well. But his plans to allow American companies to profit from football seem to have hit something of a brick wall. He's offered football associations around the world $20 million, some say more, for going along with this. But even so, quite a few are opposing it. European football's governing body, UEFA, has come out against. So has the North and Central America and Caribbean. And Asia, too, thought to be more supportive, has been critical of this, while one of Infantino's senior advisors has also resigned. Well, Miguel Delaney is chief football writer at The Independent. Can Infantino still get this done?
3: He needs it to go to a vote. This was all predicated on, the idea that because member associations, 211 of them, the majority would be so blinded, I suppose, by the money that would be coming to them, that they would take a short-term decision and push it through. But even then, I think if it got to a vote, it would probably get through just about. But even then, that's open to question. And secondly, really, I have to say, or primarily maybe, I don't think it'll get that far just because of the extent of the opposition. And obviously this major issue, which is that as it stands, I mean, this plan can actually go ahead in tangible terms because the most powerful federation, its major countries, are not going to play in FIFA competitions, which fairly scuttles the whole commercial value of Infantino's plan.
2: Well, yeah, I mean, if everyone remains united. I mean, if they do remain united, UEFA, I just added it up, UEFA, Asia and the Americans, they're 1-4-3 of the 211 votes. So, I mean, if they're all solid as blocks, they'll vote it down, right?
3: Yeah, and again, as you say, I mean, there is the potential for some fracturing of that. But I think the process has aggravated so many countries that, and especially the way it was almost just presented to them. I mean, that's been a core theme of so many of the statements so far, that like, there is widespread anger. And also, as someone said to me today, beyond like the moral principle of the World Cup being privatised, beyond kind of the many potential consequences, I mean, there's two elements really that really aggravated the people. Yesterday, when the deck by JP Morgan was put out, people saw that as the last straw. They didn't see the value in it. They were aghast, the idea of selling off parts of the World Cup in perpetuity for this. They felt it was actually undervaluing what the World Cup is. And really, most importantly, it's the Trump connection. The fact it's Josh Kushner, the brother of Trump son-in-law, Jared Kushner. You know, as multiple people said to me today, that was just never going to fly. And especially the way it was just presented, all the fine details already sorted. And this is the laughable thing as well. I mean, FIFA issued another statement overnight with quote-unquote clarifications. And they're blaming the media, or incorrect reports, as they put it, for kind of disrupting this process. But had the reports not come out, what was actually going to happen? I mean, the deadline is the 19th of September. It could have been put back. And they're talking about how, you know, it just kicks off a consultation process. Yet, what is there to consult on, given that they're presenting so many details secured right down to, it seems, the major investors?
2: No, so it's always the media's fault. We all know that. But just one thing, they made $11 billion estimated out of the World Cup. There's so much money around. I mean, they could give millions to every football association.
3: Well, this is another side to the kind of moral principle as well. It's the idea, like, why would you need to sell? And obviously, Carlos Cordero, Infantino's primary advisor, who resigned today. His statement, I mean, and look, Cordero is a bit of a divisive figure himself. He has been, but his statement was spot on. He kind of, there was a clarity to it. And he pointed out, like, why is this happening now? I mean, usually when private equity or when sports competitions and clubs do these private equity deals, it's because of some position of financial strain. Like, look at Barcelona or Real Madrid, who had a mountain of debt and sold off parts of their commercial aspects to private equity. FIFA, as you say, they're sitting on mountains of cash.
2: And that was Miguel Delaney there, chief football writer at The Independent. The UK's only all-female chess team has been promoted to the game's top tier, only to be told they will have to add a man to their squad. The She Plays to Win team have fallen foul of a rule designed to boost female participation in the sport. The league requires all of its first division teams to have at least one player of each gender on its roster. That means She Plays to Win face dropping one of their eight top-level female players to make way for a man. They play to win then at that point. Sean Lay has been speaking to Emily Maton from the team and asked how they began.
4: It started out with 15 of us in lockdown. That's when I first joined the team. And since then, we've now expanded to over 1,800 young female players who are all sort of improving their chess. And we formed this team for the Four Nations Chess League, which we've now reached the top division of.
5: So the Four Nations League, yes. You've got a big competition coming up. At what point did you realise there might be a problem?
4: We've known ever since we started this team that the rule was there and that it was something we might have to deal with one day. And we have been sort of talking to them since the start and saying, you know, if we did end up getting promoted to this top division, then, you know, what would they do? They've always been like, wait until you get there, it's not a problem. And so it's only really since we won the division back in May that it's become a proper debate that they've had to deal with.
5: What did you say to the league? Have there been sort of negotiations? Have there been discussions with the league?
4: The rule was introduced because female chess players are so underrepresented. I think it's only 11% at that top level of chess that are female. And so that rule...
5: Even today,
4: yeah.
5: And that rule's been in place for what, more than 30 years?
4: 1994, I believe, right. It was introduced. And the rule was, of course, introduced to put more women into chess. So our argument is, why are you now using that same rule to exclude women from the team and make us bring a male player on?
5: What do you now have to do?
4: Unless anything changes with the rule, we'll have to find a male player and bring them into the team and they'll have to play for us. The female players that are already there will get less game time. It might be that the girls don't get to play all of the weekends. It might be that some go and find other teams where they can play all the weekends. Our youngest player, Botana, she's, I think, 10 at the moment. Right. And then the oldest are probably about mid-20s.
5: I mean, this is quite a big thing for somebody, particularly at that young age, to be told that something you've been competing in and dreaming about and you put all your effort into, you might not be able to play, even though your team is good enough to play.
4: Exactly. It's like, we've proven that we can compete at that level, that, you know, we're just as good as all of these male players. We hope that we can be sort of an inspiration for younger players, because I know when I was growing up, I have very few older female players that I look up to.
5: You don't speak for the team. You can only speak for yourself individually, Emily. But let me put you, just to hear what your thoughts are on this. This is what Mike Truran from 4NCL, the league, said. Since its inception in 1994, the top division has always been a mixed team competition, each team requiring a mix of male and female. We remain the only league in the UK that we are aware of that encourages female participation in chess by requiring mixed teams.
4: Yeah, and of course, back in 1994, it was a huge step for them to introduce these mixed teams and to have that female player on the team. But when you've got this all-female team, which they probably never expected to happen back in 1994, like, they need to think about why the rules are in the first place. And if they are trying to encourage female participation, which I think is important given how underrepresented we are, it should be the case that the rule is changed.
5: I just wonder what your experience has been playing chess as you've grown up and as you've become more involved with the game. What sort of things have players and teachers and things said to you over the years?
4: This was at the European Schools Championship back in, I think, 2022. This coach made, I think it was a tweet or something, saying, congratulations, Emily Maton, you've competing to win this event, which is obviously great. But he then went on to say, it takes a village to create a strong female chess player.
5: So in other words, it's because of us
4: exactly.
5: That you're here.
4: And it's just those sorts of comments that make you feel, you know, am I meant to be here? Is this world built for me?
2: That was Emily Maton there speaking with Sean Lay.

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2: Coming up from the BBC World Service, The Interview, conversations with the people shaping our world, with me, BBC presenter Liana Byrne. For this episode, I speak to Sumant Sinha, the founder of Renew, one of India's largest renewable energy companies, and why he decided to leave a successful corporate career and bet on the green industry. He also shares his thoughts on those countries pulling back on their climate commitments.
3: Climate change is one of the most central issues facing humanity. If we don't act with the absolute highest sense of urgency on it, then it's going to lead to 2 degrees plus temperature change, which is going to be really, really damaging to the world as a whole. But, you know, eventually I feel that technology, which is driving climate change efforts, will triumph over drilling things out of the ground. So I think longer term, it's going to eventually be a situation where the energy transition wins out.
2: Sumant Sinha, hear more on The Interview after the news.
4: BBC News, I'm John Shea. The boss of one of the companies recently hacked by out-of-control artificial intelligence models says AI firms must be held accountable for cyber attacks carried out by their creations. Clément Delong's company Hugging Face was breached by a rogue OpenAI bot that broke out of a test environment 2 weeks ago. Our cyber correspondent Joe Tidy reports.
5: Earlier this month, Hugging Face, an AI tool hub, became victim of the world's first fully autonomous hack by an out-of-control bot from OpenAI, the makers of ChatGPT. But since then, OpenAI has admitted its rogue bot hacked three other organizations too. And now, Anthropic, the maker of the chatbot Claude, says it too discovered its bot hacked three companies in similar incidents. Speaking to CNN, the CEO of Hugging Face, Clément Delong, said these types of hacks were illegal and should be treated as such.
4: The World Meteorological Organization says the El Niño weather pattern is expected to intensify over the next 3 months, contributing to extreme weather events in several parts of the world. With more details, here's Imogen Folkes.
6: Globally, June was the second hottest month ever. In Europe, it was the hottest. But the WMO predicts things are likely to get worse. El Niño is strengthening. Over the next 3 months, its impact, combined with

0: global warming linked to our use of fossil fuels will bring more heat, more drought in some areas, and violent storms in others.
1: The president of World Football, Gianni Infantino, is facing mounting pressure over his proposal to sell off stakes in the World Cup and other competitions. Hours after one of his top advisers resigned, another official, FIFA's chief operating officer Kevin Lamour, accused Mr. Infantino of deceiving staff over the scheme. The BBC has approached FIFA for comment. Here's our sports correspondent, Andy Swiss.
2: A president must bring people together, unite them and inspire them, Kevin Lamour said. Today, we are experiencing the opposite. In a scathing statement, Mr. Lamour claimed FIFA's own administration was deceived about what he called the project of one person, adding that if he lost his job, at least I'll sleep well tonight. His sharp criticism followed the resignation of Gianni Infantino's senior advisor, Carlos Cordero, after he called the proposal to sell a stake in the World Cup to private investors a bad deal for football, while Asia became the third of FIFA's six confederations to publicly oppose the plan.
1: Spain says the vast majority of an estimated 50,000 migrants who entered its North African territory of Ceuta on Thursday have now returned to Morocco. The Prime Minister, Pedro Sanchez, condemned the influx as an attack and a violation of Spanish sovereignty. This is the latest world news from the BBC. The Lebanese president, Joseph Aoun, has condemned detonations carried out by the Israeli military around the Crusader-era Beaufort Castle in southern Lebanon. Mr. Aoun said the blasts represented a direct threat to the recent agreement between Israel and Lebanon aimed at resolving their long-standing differences. Israel said they were intended to blow up Hezbollah tunnels. Pakistani authorities say the remains of a third climber have been found by rescuers searching a mountain in the Karakoram Range bordering China, which was hit by an avalanche. None of the 10 climbers has been found alive since the disaster on Thursday. Rein Me In, a melodic love song by the singers Sam Fender and Olivia Dean, has officially broken a record in British music history that stood for more than 70 years. The track has now spent 19 non-consecutive weeks at the top of the UK singles chart. Lizo Mazimba reports.
3: Rein Me In's unprecedented run has broken a record set in 1953 by Frankie Lane with I Believe.
4: I believe for every drop of rain that falls.
3: Others have come close to Lane's 18-week record.
5: I feel it in my fingers.
3: Wet, Wet, Wet's Love Is All Around had 15 weeks topping the singles chart.
5: Everything I do.
3: And Bryan Adams' Everything I Do spent 16 weeks at number one.
1: Archaeologists using laser scanning technology have discovered hundreds of ancient earthworks in the Amazon rainforest. The research revealed circles, squares and other geometric figures, known as geoglyphs, beneath the forest canopy. The structures are spread across more than 4,000 square kilometres in the border region between Brazil, Bolivia and Peru. Their purpose remains mysterious, but researchers think they may have had ritual or astronomical significance. BBC News.
6: Hello, I'm BBC presenter Leanna Byrne, and this is the interview from the BBC World Service. The best conversations coming out of the BBC. People shaping our world from all over the world.
7: I want to get freedom. 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
10: These companies don't care what governments do.
11: This is a war. The first thing that we want is the war to end.
6: For this interview, I met Sumant Sinha, the founder of ReNew, one of India's largest renewable energy companies. Sinha began his career in finance, working in New York and London, before walking away from the corporate world in his 40s to make a bet on renewable energy. In 2011, he founded ReNew with the ambition of helping transform India's energy system. Today, it's one of the country's largest renewable energy companies, generating 1.8% of India's electricity and playing a major role in one of the world's biggest clean energy transitions. India is one of the world's most polluted countries, with toxic air being a recurring problem in Delhi and its neighbouring regions in northern India, especially during winters. You're going to hear about why he decided to bet on the green industry and what he makes of countries pulling back on their climate commitments.
12: It worries me because ultimately I do believe that climate change is one of the most central issues facing humanity. If we don't act with the absolute highest sense of urgency on it, then you know it's going to lead to 2 degrees plus temperature change, which is going to be really, really damaging. But you know, eventually I feel that technology, which is driving climate change efforts, will triumph over drilling things out of the ground.
6: Welcome to the interview from the BBC World Service with Sumant Sinha.
12: In my family, I was the first person to do an MBA or even consider, therefore, a job not in the government. And so when I started off thinking about doing something on my own in entrepreneurial, then it was something which was quite new, quite novel in my family. Nobody would have been surprised if I had chosen a career in the civil service or if I had decided to become a politician. In my father's footsteps, that would have been entirely natural. But I wanted to really follow my own path. And becoming an entrepreneur, I felt, was something that could take me in that direction.
6: Was there anybody who taught you about money as a child and making money and that kind of entrepreneurial spirit?
12: Yeah, not really. Now that you ask me that question, not really. I think I learned it along the way as I went. And of course, in my corporate career and in my investment banking career, I came across a lot of people running corporations, doing it successfully. And that really taught me what it took to create value, why people invested in companies, why investors invested in companies, what it took to create value in them, and how to do that. So getting that exposure during my corporate life was actually very useful because it taught me how companies actually get into business areas, how they run businesses, and how value is truly created.
6: Now, your dad, he became a finance minister. Did that teach you a lot about leadership?
12: You know, in some ways it did, but in some ways also not, because in my family, you know, everybody pursues their own path. And most of the time that my father was the finance minister, I was actually not in India. I was actually outside of India at the time. And so I didn't really overlap and see his political career that closely, frankly, because I was not in India most of the time.
6: Mm. It's interesting. Sometimes people rebel against what their parents are doing because you see what perhaps politics or being a writer is doing. And you say, actually, I don't really want to go down that path. Maybe that made you more or less interested in government.
12: In some ways, yes. But in some ways, it was also very attractive because obviously I'd seen my father's very successful political career. And secondly, obviously, he had a lot of connects and so on. So it might have been easy for me to, or easier for me to get into politics. But, you know, eventually I thought it's somebody else's path. And I wanted to follow my own path and create my own journey. And that to me really was the most exciting thing I could do with my life.
6: Tell me about when you enrolled in university. It's quite an interesting story there that you were about to go somewhere and then ended up going somewhere else. And actually, that was quite luck and timing came into it as one of the luckiest accidents of your life.
12: Yeah, you know, all of these things sometimes play out serendipitously. I was supposed to, go and study economics in one of the top universities in India. But I'd also got admission to one of the IITs or the Indian Institutes of Technology, which are very hard to get into. There's a very competitive entrance examination. I had got admission, therefore, through that exam into one of the IITs as well. And I was frankly confused about which direction to go. And as luck would have it, that year, the IIT session started earlier. So I ended up going there. And then I liked it. And I just ended up staying on. And that's what made me an engineer. You know, it taught me a lot of things, actually, going to IIT and spending 4 years with really, frankly, some of the smartest people that one can come across in the world.
6: Mm. And you also studied management at IIM Calcutta and public policy at Columbia. What do you think shaped your thinking the most in terms of what you do now? Or was it really a combination of all those three?
12: I would say in terms of my approach to life, in terms of the way I think, probably IIT Delhi is what shaped me the most. And then after that, I think it was a series of top-on experiences, which I think all contributed in some way. But, you know, life is long, life is winding, and you never know what contributes how to your journey. And so it was really a combination of all the educational experiences, my work experiences, that finally got me to become an entrepreneur in India.
6: Now, before that, of course, you mentioned earlier that you went into finance. So why finance? What was the jump-off point for you there?
12: You know, frankly speaking, when I was in the US, you know, I'd finished my master's at Columbia. I didn't really know anybody in the US. I had no networks, no contacts. I was frankly just applying everywhere I could possibly apply. You know, I needed a job. And so I applied everywhere. And as luck would have it, I got a job in Citibank. And that too at the very last minute. So it was a little bit of chance, I would say, that I ended up getting into finance. But a very fortunate opportunity from my standpoint.
13: And what was that like as a first job? I'm sure that's quite tough. Banks like those are known to be hardworking.
12: It was very difficult, actually, Liana. And the reason is that I had never really been exposed to the world of finance. I didn't know a lot about how tough and competitive and cutthroat investment banking could be and would be. I just knew that I was willing to work very hard and put in the hours that were required.
13: It's interesting because a lot of people start out on their careers in finance. And when you say cutthroat, what do you mean? And what kind of hours were you doing?
12: You know, the whole thing in investment banking was how many hours a week did you work? You know, did you work 100 hours a week or not on a regular basis? So, you know, typically working 14, 15 hour days, working 7 days a week was not very unusual. And if you were not willing to put in that effort and time, then you probably wouldn't be around for too long. At the same time, it was a very up and up or out kind of an organization in terms of investment banking in general. So either you performed and you delivered, or you were asked to leave.
13: Did you ever think that you would stay at Citibank or on Wall Street? Because I know it's a tough job, but it's also a good job, isn't it?
12: It is, but you know, I've been doing it for about 10, 11 years, and I realized that that wasn't something that I wanted to do for the rest of my life. Investment banking at some level rewards specialization, and I wanted my career to be much broader than that, and really to get exposure into a wider variety of areas. So I felt that I needed to do something different, and that's really when the opportunity of going back to India in a much more broader and different kind of role popped up. And I said, you know, this is something that I have to pursue.
13: Well, tell me about that. What was the role that popped up for you?
12: You know, during one of my trips to India, I had met the chairman of one of India's largest business conglomerates. He wanted to hire somebody from outside India for the finance role. And that's when I met him, and he offered me the job of coming in as his finance head for the organization, for the conglomerate. And it was a very interesting opportunity to come into corporate India at a very, very senior level and really go from investment banking to a corporate career and a corporate life. And that was an opportunity that I just couldn't pass upon. Plus, it also aligned with my desire to go back to India at some point. And so, you know, because of all of those reasons, I said, this is an opportunity I can't pass upon and I must take it. But at the same time, moving from a very settled life in the US was not straightforward. But, you know, my wife and I bit the bullet and we decided to go back to India.
13: Mm. What was different between that job and the one that you had left in New York?
12: Well, they were vastly different. First of all, one was investment banking, which, as I said, was really about giving advice to people. The other one was actually about making decisions actively about where to invest capital of your own and then living with the consequences of those investments. As an investment banker, you really worked with corporates at a very senior level, really with the CEO, the CFO. And, you know, you just sort of worked at a relatively superficial level with them. Here, you were really deeply embedded into an organization and you had to work with, you know, all many different levels of the firm. Thirdly, you know, a job in investment banking, at least my job, had been very global. The Indian job was very much rooted in the Indian context, although it cut across different sectors. And I would say, lastly, working in India in that particular role, I got an exposure to a whole bunch of different sectors because that our group had invested across many different areas.
13: Well, it sounds like you really enjoyed the job. So tell me when you decided to set up your own business, because again, you could have stayed in that job and maybe been perfectly happy.
12: That is true. And one must ask why I decided to take all the decisions I did. But I guess at some level, as I said, there was a level of discontent in that eventually my goal was to start something on my own. And the more I worked with other people, the more I realized that the things that I did not have that would allow me to become an entrepreneur was capital of my own. I didn't have the understanding of a specific sector where I could actually find a business opportunity. And the third thing was I did not inherently have the risk-taking capability because I still needed to work and make sure that my family was taken care of. I got the chance to work in a company which was in the renewable energy space. And that really opened my eyes to this whole area of climate change. And this is, I'm talking about 17, 18 years ago. And it seemed to me, as I said, even then, that climate change would become a very significant issue for humanity and an area that we would have to get into in a much bigger way and deal with. And so from a purely business standpoint, I felt it was a sector that was still in its early days and therefore would offer me opportunities from an entrepreneurship lens. And so I then really pushed myself into doing that. I said, look, here's an opportunity. I just now have to jump off the plane and, you know, find my way through. And so that's what I did. I essentially left my job and I started this company, Renew.
6: You're listening to The Interview from the BBC World Service. Sumant Sinha is a seasoned interviewee. He's accustomed to discussing energy policy, investment, and India's green ambitions. But what struck me was how much more reflective he became when we moved away from targets and technology. And we really talked about the choices behind his career, about the influence of his family, the risks he took, and the difficult personal decisions involved in building a company. Okay, let's return to my conversation with Sumant Sinha. What did Renew actually look like at the start? Where do you even start with a renewable energy company? Because one, as you said, there is so much capital involved. And also, it's quite a complex business, isn't it?
12: It is. And, you know, to tell you an interesting story, when I started looking to raise capital, I'd hired about 6 or 7 people. I'd built a small pipeline of 100 odd megawatts of projects. And I needed to raise, to fund those projects, about $60 million. Now, when I went to the venture capitalists to look for capital, because, you know, we were a pre-revenue company at that time, they said, look, this is too much capital for us. We're not used to deploying such large amounts of capital. So you really have to go to the private equity guys. When I went to the private equity guys, they told me that the company was too early stage and therefore they couldn't, it wasn't interesting from their standpoint. So it took a lot of pounding the pavement before we found an investor who was willing to come in. Then we really got started. And the whole shape of the company then began to change quite substantially.
6: This is a family business, isn't it? Your wife, Vaishali, also co-founded Renew with you and remains part of the company today. So how does that work? How do you handle disagreements together if you're both at the head of the company?
12: Yeah, you know, actually, I wouldn't say we're a family-run business. I would say that we're a professionally-run business. It just so happens that both I and my wife work in it. I, of course, founded the company, and I am the CEO of the company. Vaishali runs some aspects of our business. But I think it's very clear to our investors and to everybody within the company as to what the management and governance of the company is. And we try to keep it as professionally run and managed as we can. And Vaishali has certain areas of responsibility within the company. And she runs those relatively independently. And because she's my wife, she reports directly to the board. We have an independent board.
6: What are the advantages and perhaps disadvantages of building a company with your spouse?
12: There are many advantages in that as an entrepreneur who started the company, it's very important for me to find people who are equally committed to the company as I am and who have the same sense of ownership and drive towards the company. But who better to have that than your wife, who is equally committed and as committed as you are to making sure that the business is successful. So she brings in a lot of those elements into the company as well. And, you know, therefore, anything that is happening in the company where she feels that things are, you know, going off track, especially in organizational build kind of issues, I think she has a point of view, and getting that input from her can be quite useful. Mm.
6: Now, we'll go back. You raised all this capital. Now let's talk about growth of the company. How did you grow it and what scale are you at now?
12: Yeah, so we've had a pretty good run over the last 15 years. We are now at a point where we are India's second largest renewable energy company in terms of asset ownership. We own about 15 gigawatts of wind and solar assets that we've built ourselves over the years. We have a fully integrated execution model. So we do everything from project development to execution of the projects to running them and, of course, owning them as well. Over the last 4 years, we've also gone into manufacturing of solar panels and solar cells. So we have two very large factories now that do that. We are further backward integrating into making wafers and ingots, which go into cells, which then go into making the solar modules. So we're becoming a pretty large solar manufacturing company as well. We employ about 5,000 people in the company now, and that number will increase as our manufacturing business goes up. We manage over 200 sites all across India. You know, we see our role not just as a company that has to create value for its shareholders, which of course we have to, because without that, we won't have access to more capital. But we also see our role really as a company that is not just playing a commercial role, but is also playing a pioneering role in helping develop India's clean energy sector.
13: Just looking back at the 15 years of you building the company, was there a tough decision that you had to make as a founder that really stands out to you? Was there a deal that you wish you had said yes or no to?
12: I think one of the things that we perhaps should not have done was to list outside India. But at the time we took the decision, that was the right decision. But things have subsequently turned out in the manner that, you know, that decision seems in hindsight to have not been the correct one. But, you know, it is what it is now. But having said that, the hardest decisions really are people decisions, because, you know, some people join you very early in the process. They show faith and commitment in you. And then over a period of time, not everybody is able to evolve into the roles that you would want them to. Mm-hmm. And because you have deep, you know, long-term relationships with them, it becomes hard to take those decisions then.
13: Yeah, people management can be extremely tough. But yeah, I mean, you spent years in finance before betting your own money on renewable energy. It's interesting. What did you see in 2011 that convinced you that the future was going to look fundamentally different from the present?
12: You know, at the time that you start, it's very hard to really forecast where you're going to get to. So in the beginning, it was really all about trying to get the first few projects done, trying to demonstrate that we could execute on the ground, that we could hire people, that we could manage them, that we could create a company, et cetera. And so in the beginning, it was really not about creating a very large organization and trying to change India's electricity landscape. It was much more about survival and doing the first few projects properly. So that is really how we started off. And the beginning, our ambitions were quite modest. You know, it's only over the years that those ambitions began to change.
13: Where do you think India is at in terms of renewable energy today? Because to give a wider context, we have a lot of conversations about India taking oil from Russia. Narendra Modi has argued that, well, it is still a developing country, so we need cheap oil wherever it can come from. So do you think that India can become a renewable powerhouse?
12: Look, I think India has done a terrific job on the clean energy transition. And it's for a variety of reasons. Of course, climate change is how it all started. That is what drove the initial rollout in clean energy. But now, especially with what's happening globally, with all the wars going on and the geopolitical situation being what it is, India recognizes that we import all of our fossil fuels, or at least 85% of it. And that's a dependency that is very unhealthy for us. And so therefore, energy security is something that we have to work on with a high degree of urgency. And the solution for that is to move as quickly as possible into clean energy, whether it is using renewable energy to generate electricity, whether it is to use renewable energy to power things like data centers or create green fuels like green hydrogen and green ammonia. All of those are areas that now the government is very strongly now pushing forward.
13: It does seem as though the conversation has shifted, because we were talking a lot about green energy over the last couple of years, but then obviously the US President Donald Trump, the US is the biggest global economy in the world, he's saying things like drill, baby, drill. They've pulled back on their climate commitments. So have other countries around the world. So does that worry you?
12: No, of course it does. It worries me because ultimately I do believe that climate change is one of the most central issues facing humanity. If we don't act with the absolute highest sense of urgency on it, then, you know, it's going to lead to 2 degrees plus temperature change, which is going to be really, really damaging to the world as a whole. It will lead to all sorts of consequences on food security, migration, droughts, etc. So the consequences are going to be quite dire. But, you know, eventually I feel that technology, which is driving climate change efforts, will triumph over drilling things out of the ground. So I think longer term, it's going to eventually be a situation where the energy transition wins out.
13: And what do you think about clean energy and how it could help equality, essentially? The divide between rich and poor is quite stark in India. Do you think that that's going to help with that?
12: I think that clean energy, ultimately, it's a little bit more democratic than large single location power generating stations, because clean energy can be put up on one's roof through government subsidies. It can become very cheap. So all of that is going to bring renewable energy much closer to the common man.
13: I mean, we were talking about what clean energy is going to look like in 20 years' time, but what would you hope people would say what your contribution to India's development and energy future was? You might be retired in 20 years, who knows, but when they talk about renewable energy, how would you like to be spoken about in the mix?
12: 20 years, of course, I'll no longer be active at the very least. I hope that people think of me as one of the architects of the clean energy transition in India, and not just as one of the people who created policies or who talked about it, but somebody who actually went out and got it done. And if people recognize that I made a contribution in that area and helped set the industry up as being one of the early movers, I think that would be fine from my standpoint.
13: Thank you for listening to The Interview. You'll find more in-depth conversations on The Interview wherever you get your BBC podcasts, including episodes with Raphael Grossi, Director General of the International Atomic Energy Agency, US journalist Maggie Haberman, and Jim Continenza, CEO of Kodak. Until the next time, bye for now.
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16: 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My middle son crashed his car in a near head-on collision, and thankfully he was fine, but the car was a wreck. 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
17: BBC News with Fiona MacDonald. The boss of Hugging Face, one of the companies recently hacked by out-of-control artificial intelligence models, says AI firms must be held accountable for cyber attacks carried out by their creations. Hugging Face was breached by a rogue OpenAI bot that broke out of a test environment. The World Meteorological Organization has warned that the El Niño weather pattern is expected to intensify over the next 3 months. This, the UN says, will contribute to continuing heat waves, notably in Europe, and drought and violent storms in other regions. The authorities in Greece have ordered the partial evacuation of a suburb west of Athens after a forest fire broke out on a nearby mountain. FIFA's chief operating officer, Kevin Lamour, has joined the growing chorus of criticism of its president, Gianni Infantino, over his plan to sell stakes in the World Cup to private investors. He accused Mr. Infantino of deceiving staff over the scheme, which he said was the brainchild of just one person. The BBC has approached FIFA for comment. Spanish officials say the vast majority of an estimated 50,000 migrants who entered its North African territory of Ceuta on Thursday have now returned to Morocco. On a visit to Ceuta, the Prime Minister, Pedro Sanchez, condemned the influx as an attack and blamed trafficking gangs. Hamas says it's agreed to completely disarm if Israel withdraws forces and ends its attacks. But a senior Israeli official reiterated that genuine disarmament must precede any withdrawal. Pakistani authorities say the remains of a third climber have been found by rescuers searching a mountain in the Karakoram range bordering China that was hit by an avalanche. None of the 10 climbers has been found alive. And archaeologists using laser scanning technology have discovered hundreds of ancient earthworks in Amazon.
18: Niyabingi drums are the sacred heartbeat of the Rastafari faith. I stood listening to them in Shashamani in Ethiopia, the place I was taught is the homeland, the promised land.
19: I felt at home. I felt these are my people.
20: When I came here, I saw so much people that I knew. From Jamaica, from England, from America. I'm so, this is where I love.
18: I'm named after Haile Selassie, Rastafari's spiritual figurehead. So I feel like I should be at home in Shashamani too. But as I listened to the drums, I wasn't sure whether I'd come home or if I was trying to live a dream that was never really mine. This is the documentary from the BBC World Service. I'm Silas Gray, and in this episode of Heart and Soul, I travel to Ethiopia for the first time. As I ask, can I find a way to feel comfortable with this legacy I've inherited through my name? A legacy bestowed on me by my dad. Before I set off for Ethiopia, I went to see him. Why did you decide to name me after Haile Selassie?
21: I was immensely proud I was going to have a son. I was immensely proud that my son was going to be born the year 1992, the centenary of the king.
18: The king being Haile Selassie, who was born in 1892 in Ethiopia.
21: Both me and your mother then wanted some sort of name for you that had meaning. So we chose to go biblical. So we chose the name Silas. Silas being the messenger of Paul. And Emmanuel, as God be with you. Now, when I put them together, or you write them on paper, your name will come up, Silas E.
18: Silas E. Selassie.
21: We celebrated that year. You know what I mean?
18: We're in my dad's living room in Oxford, a small city in the south of England, the place where I grew up. He's a short Rasta man with glasses who wears a bandana to cover his deteriorating dreadlocks. There are three brown leather armchairs, and we're both sitting in our usual spots. Obviously, I've wanted to go to Ethiopia for ages. But the reason why I haven't gone in all this time is because I've felt guilty, maybe.
21: Why? For what?
18: The guilt stems from I'm going there to discover some stuff, to, like, you know, see the place. I'm also going to challenge.
21: Okay. I expected that from you anyway.
18: I'm going to go and sort of prove it's just another place. Throughout my childhood, in the 90s and noughties, Ethiopia felt like much more than just another place on the map. It's over 5,000 miles away from Oxford, yet Ethiopia was all around me, and it still is. Ornaments and ashtrays coloured in Ethiopia's flag colours of red, gold and green crowd the shelves. Portraits of Emperor Haile Selassie watch over the space from the walls. And then there's the soundtrack. Constant, booming references to Ethiopia and Haile Selassie in the roots reggae and dub music my dad has always played. On repeat.
21: I didn't buy the album, but I have bought some singles.
18: Oh, your sound system needs to play.
21: Yeah. Fire!
18: In fact, when I was growing up, it took me a while to realise I'm not actually Ethiopian myself. As it turns out, I'm Jamaican, and so is my dad. His dad, my granddad, moved over to England in the early 1960s as part of the Windrush generation.
22: The Empire Windrush brings to Britain 500 Jamaicans.
18: Jamaica is where the Rastafari movement began in the 1920s. Black people in Jamaica wanted to be free from a white colonial system and repatriate back to Africa. Around this time, the black political activist Marcus Garvey famously told his followers Look to Africa, where a black king shall be crowned.
0: God of Holy Ghost, the one God of all ages. That is the God in whom we believe, but we shall worship him through the spectacles of Ethiopia.
18: So when Rastafari Makonnen was crowned Emperor Haile Selassie in 1930, the movement found both its name and its spiritual figurehead. Built on Christianity, the Rastafari movement saw the emperor as a living black messiah who would lead them out of exile. 4 decades later, in the 1970s, Bob Marley spread the word of Rastafari, which in turn had a strong influence on second-generation Jamaicans in the UK, like my dad. He was searching for freedom from the system too.
21: I've always thought I was a mixed-race guy, but for some reason I was predominantly named as being black. And being black, we're talking back in the 70s, we didn't fit in. I mean, there was nothing for us to go to, nothing for us to hang on to, nothing for us to look up to. As a black person, I would say, as a black person, you know what I mean? I wanted to know the truth. And what made me discover Rasta was seeking the truth, really.
2: Dad, I've always wanted to ask you, how did your dad feel when you became Rastafarian?
21: He would disown me. These are his own exact words. If you put them locks on your head, don't call me your father again.
2: Wow.
18: Finding Rasta clearly wasn't an easy ride for my dad. It was an identity he had to fight for. And because it cost him so much, I've always known how desperately he wants me to carry on that legacy. When I was young, Rastafarians were cool. People used to say to me, "Yo, is that your dad? He's well cool." Reggae was cool. There was a pride in belonging to an alternative culture. But one day, my feelings about Rastafari and everything my dad has taught me was challenged. Maybe around 10 years ago, I was in my mid-20s, living in South London. I jumped in a taxi on the way to work and noticed the air freshener was an Ethiopian flag. I told the taxi driver proudly, "Hey, I'm named after Haile Selassie." He looked at me and smiled at my naivety. He said coldly, "Haile Selassie was the reason my grandparents are dead." It turns out the version of Haile Selassie I grew up with didn't include what happened at the end of his rule. In 1973, ITV programme This Week broke the news of a famine that had spread across parts of Ethiopia, and criticism grew over how Haile Selassie handled it.
4: "Once they had cattle, land and houses. They sold them all to buy food. Now they have only their rags. They're destitute."
18: That could have been how the taxi driver's grandparents died. For the last decade, carrying Haile Selassie around has felt heavy. And now I need to find a way I can either shake it off or at least sit comfortably with my association to a controversial figure and the movement that follows him. So, I'm going to do something that Dad has never done and book a flight straight to Ethiopia.

0: 160 miles southwest of Ethiopia's capital, Addis Ababa, is a dusty, rural city called Shashamani. It's become the spiritual homeland of Rastafari. I think I half expected Shashamani's roads to be paved in the Rastafarian and Ethiopian colours of red, gold and green. But they're not, of course. And as I wander around, I can't even see any dreadlocks. But there is at least one Rastafarian who I know.
1: Who's your father again?
2: Colin. Short Rastaman glasses from Oxford.
1: Yeah. I know Colin well, man.
2: Yeah, man.
1: We're good together.
2: Yeah. Wicked.
3: Bless up, man. So good to see you.
4: Good to see you here in Ethiopia.
3: Yeah, man.
0: I know Teddy Dan from back in Oxford. Yeah. He knows my dad, and I grew up playing with his sons. He took the leap and moved out here in 1986. And although he still travels, Shashamani is a place he proudly calls his home.
2: Yeah. My father's never been here, so I wanted to come
1: you have
2: and
1: to
2: experience.
1: Come for
2: yeah, yeah,
1: yes.
2: Exactly.
1: Yeah.
0: Teddy gave me the backstory as to how Rastafarians came to encounter the land of Shashamani.
5: Haile Selassie gave the 500-acre land, and he gave it to the black people of the world outside.
1: Okay.
5: And it's the Rastafarians now that keep the promise of the land and end up coming to the land.
0: When he arrived in Shashamani in the 1980s, the dream was still in its golden era. At its peak, estimates suggest between 1,000 and 2,500 Rastafarians from all over the world made up the community.
5: I felt as though this is what I've always wanted. When I came home, people were easier. You know, so for me, and the thing what I did love as well was they hug you.
1: Mm-hmm.
5: And I'm a hugger.
1: Nice.
5: I love to, I don't meet people and don't really hug them.
0: Shashamani became a sanctuary for Teddy and other Rastafari, the antidote to a Britain that felt like it didn't want them.
5: I grew in England where all black youths, especially male, should be criminalized. Whether we do anything or didn't do nothing, that criminalization threat was always there amongst we.
0: I grew up in a different time. And whilst my experience in Britain hasn't been perfect, it was vastly different from the overt hostility my dad and Teddy faced. Black British culture was everywhere. On the television, in music, and on the football pitch. Because of that, I've never felt the desperate need to look across the ocean or an entire continent just to find my people. Maybe that's the reason why being Rasta hasn't had the same appeal for me as it did for my dad.
2: Okay, cool. See you in a bit.
0: Teddy sensed I was looking for something more than just a history lesson, and he told me about a concert taking place that evening. I headed downtown to a yard with big concrete walls, half covered by one of those corrugated iron roofs. As I entered, Naya Bingi drums were blessing the venue, while people started to flood in. I saw three generations of Rastafari under one roof. Original pioneers with silver locks and red, gold and green attire standing alongside the local kids in their European football shirts. Today, there are about 400 Rastafari living in Shashamani. And it felt like they were all there that night.
6: All the communes that Jamaicans have migrated, I can say, or repatriated.
0: When I introduced myself as Silas, faces lit up. I was welcomed as one of them, a Rasta.
7: So he's named me after Haile Selassie. So my name's Silas, it's like Selassie. Yeah.
0: There was an all too familiar smell of marijuana smoke. Elders speak in Jamaican patois and West Indian food selling out the back.
7: But your family...
0: I was having a great time.
7: Yeah. I like this. This is like, being here, it feels like the dances I go to in England. Yeah. It feels like the Yardie dances or just,
0: But there was something that kept happening throughout the night that really irked me. Between almost every song, someone would grab the mic and give a serious and quite urgent speech. And to be honest, It was a bit of a vibe kill. There was chanting and a sense of devotion, a reminder that Rastafari is not just a culture, but for some, it's also a deeply disciplined faith. And then, like a sermon from the stage, came these desperate pleas for the youth to carry on the legacy. And even though they weren't talking to me, I felt that familiar pressure. It made me think of my dad. He would have loved tonight. Looking at the youth in the venue made me wonder, how does the next generation here in Shashamani handle the weight of expectations from their elders? And what does being Rastafari mean to them? As the night went on and the vibe died down, I decided to switch off my recorder and leave. You're listening to the documentary from the BBC World Service.
8: Now, everybody to ask me, the first thing is, even my English, they say I speak better English than them.
0: The morning after the concert, I spoke with Raphael. He's about my age, and in many ways, he's my Ethiopian mirror image. We're both sons of the movement, shaped by our father's convictions. But unlike me, Raphael has spent his whole life navigating all of this right inside of the promised land.
2: Like I was saying, it was really beautiful yesterday seeing the community together. Like, I'm not a youth here, but in the moment, I felt like I put myself in the shoes of the Rastafari youth here. And it made me feel this sense of pressure. Like, the elders are saying, carry our culture, carry this legacy. I haven't gone through what my dad's gone through. Mm-hmm. And I wonder if that's why Rasta hasn't caught me in the way it caught him.
8: We passed that stage. What our generation really need to focus on is how to continue the culture, mm-hmm, and how to keep it for the next coming generation. When all these elders pass away, all right, what's going to happen? Is this culture going to continue? Is we going to take it up serious like them? Mm. Because in their time, they were very serious. Yes. In the culture and everything, and that's why it's still alive. And we want to keep it alive. I want to be one of the person who want to keep it alive.
2: Yeah. Do you consider yourself Rasta?
8: Of course, yeah.
2: Would you consider me Rasta?
8: Yes, of course. Especially for us who born in it, you know? It's within our heart. It's hard to break away from it because we were born in it, you know?
2: Mm-hmm.
8: You know, within time, yes, you can also represent yourself as a Rasta man.
0: Raphael, a bit like myself, wants to carry the culture of Rastafari. The language, the music, the traditions. He says the fire doesn't burn as bright for him as it did for his dad, but he still very much considers himself to be a Rastafarian. I, on the other hand, am not sure if I do enough to be considered one. Nor am I sure if I want to be considered one. I needed to get some clarity on what it takes.
2: Nice. We find a spot and we have a nice reason.
9: Yeah.
2: Yeah.
10: But please don't make it too long.
0: No. Ras Rubin is an elder who's lived in Shashamani for 20 years, although he's been Rastafarian for over 60. He's seen the struggle and the history, and he's met 1,000 people like me. I wondered if he saw a Rastafarian sitting in front of him.
2: You good?
0: So we sat down for a reasoning, a sharing of deep wisdom.
2: I've experienced some struggle in life, but not like my dad has.
10: Mm-mm.
2: And I wonder if maybe that's why I haven't really found Rasta, because...
10: I'll tell you, so you don't find Rasta, man. Mm. Look where you're there.
2: Mm.
10: Look what you're doing now.
2: Mm.
10: A Rasta mission you're on, you know?
2: Maybe, yeah.
10: You're on a Rasta mission, so... I don't tell a Rasta is a vibration,
2: mm-hmm,
10: a positive vibration.
2: Mm.
10: So, you are on the right track.
2: Mm.
0: Ras Rubin told me that just by being here and asking these questions, I was showing myself to be a Rasta on a mission. But to me, this mission feels like more of a challenge, since I'm still unsure of the man at the top of it.
2: Like I said, I'm named after Haile Selassie.
10: Yeah.
2: And I've always been quite proud of it.
10: Of course.
2: Until very recently, I've met some Ethiopians who have told me some of the problematic things he may have done. And it's made me sort of battle with this legacy that I have holding his name.
10: Nothing wrong with your name, man. It's a blessing that you have. Go and answer to your name. I feel proud of your name. Nothing wrong with Haile Selassie. Sorry, I didn't have his full name. Emperor Haile Selassie. I'm sorry I didn't get that name.
2: That's right. Yeah.
0: Russ Rubin's take on Haile Selassie is similar to my dad's.
9: There's good and bad in everything. People can look to another side of Ork and have a different point of view than him. I stand by what he said, what he'd done. To me, he was willing to do the right thing, and it was about truth. It was all about truth. There's corruption everywhere, in everything, and everyone there is good and bad.
0: But history isn't that simple.
11: My name is Johannes Woldemariam. I was born in Eritrea, although I grew up in Addis Ababa. But I was very close to Haile Selassie's palace. As a child, you know, I used to walk across the palace to go to school.
0: Dr. Johannes moved to the US to go to university. He then became a college professor and has worked in international relations and political science for the past 25 years.
11: People like me are not about to romanticize Haile Selassie. He represents everything that was evil for us. He was very much of an imperial ruler. The divide and rule was his way. I mean, there was serious hierarchy. The famine that existed in Wello in 1973, which he was very indifferent to until it was exposed by a British journalist. There was a lot of hiding and trying to cover up. So there was nothing really progressive about him. The reputation that he got was very misplaced, in my view.
0: I told Dr. Johannes about my dad.
2: He was very much ostracized by Britain, lots of racism. He found a sense of identity and pride when there was a black king during that time.
11: I understand people like your dad. And in fact, what I have is, to some extent, some appreciation, because he must have been searching. He wants to believe in something because he probably felt very alienated in Britain. In the environment in Britain, a European country, or an African or a Caribbean immigrant is a very difficult place. It's the racism is intense. So you want some way of explaining your situation, and Haile Selassie was at the right place at the right time.
0: Hearing Dr. Johannes' take on Haile Selassie helped me realise something about Shashamani. It's not just a promised land for Rastafarians. It's a small part of a big country with a long and complex history. The streets aren't paved with gold, or red, or green. Shashamani has a lot of beauty, but also has its shortcomings. Ultimately, it's just another place. Although in saying that, it's a place my dad should probably visit. Should my dad come here? Should he come?
10: Well, he's a black man.
2: A black Rastafarian man, yeah.
10: Yeah, liberty. Exercise of liberty, freedom. Yeah, man, he should come.
2: Would you recommend Shashamani to him?
5: Any day, any time, any hour. I would tell him it's good for me, and it would be good for him. Shashamani is how you live with people. Is how you actually is within yourself. It's really a spiritual place.
0: It has been spiritual. Well, it's been a cultural experience. And I can't wait to tell my dad.
9: Wait a minute, let me just put a kettle on.
0: I'm back at my dad's house. It's the day before Father's Day, when we're due to DJ together.
12: Yeah, got all the Yabby.
0: After going through some records, we sat down and I shared some stories of my experience with him.
2: I guess I want to say thank you for giving me access to that community. like all the cultural things that surround Rastafari, I'm really grateful to be part of and to indulge in.
12: That's a blessing, same way.
2: Yeah. I tell Dad I'm down with the culture, but not down with the faith. For now, at least. I think I'll be happy to sit on the fence for the rest of my life. I feel like Rastafari is something that I may end up never being in.
12: Or out.
2: Or out, yeah, exactly. And I really love gathering this knowledge and sharing it in a way that isn't evangelical.
12: He wasn't here, let him hear.
2: The story connects me to a lot of people.
12: No.
2: And whether the beliefs are right or wrong kind of doesn't really matter. It's a story that's shared by many, and because it's shared by many, it connects us to a community.
12: A Rastaman will tell you it's not a belief, it's knowing. The big difference between believing and knowing.
2: Mm.
12: And again, that's part of life. It's part of growing in life, certainly. The more you grow, more you know.
2: I feel there's a generation that didn't grow up with the hostility of Britain at the time, didn't grow up, you know, there was just a completely different experience. But there's people like me who are my age, with parents like you, who I share an experience with, and I'm connected to them. And I guess, yeah, I'm looking forward to playing records with you and, like, you know, tracing that generational lineage somehow.
12: Mm-hmm.
2: Yeah. I used to think my name, Silas E. Selassie, was a heavy weight I had to carry, attaching me to a controversial figure I didn't understand. I used to think my name,

0: 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He gave it to me so I'd have the courage to find my own future. 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The executive producer was Peggy Sutton.
1: 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Yes, I am.
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4: BBC World Service, it's 22 hours GMT. This is Oliver Conway with the newsroom. Spain says most of the 50,000 migrants who stormed into its African territory, Ceuta, have now returned to Morocco.
5: Most of the population, they are upset. They don't know how it's going to be solved because we have lived things like this before, but never this big.
4: FIFA's chief operating officer joins the growing criticism of football boss Gianni Infantino. The UN says El Niño is expected to strengthen in the coming weeks. The distressing tale of the funeral director who failed to bury and cremate dozens of bodies.
6: It makes you wonder where you want to go yourself. Do you know, which funeral director do you want to go to? Can you trust anybody now?
4: And later.
7: It only took a second or two before that beautiful white oval shape shot up to the surface, and to my relief, it was a calf. An incredible vision that I'll never forget.
4: Footage of a humpback whale giving birth. First, our top stories.
8: BBC News with Fiona MacDonald. The boss of one of the companies recently hacked by out-of-control artificial intelligence models says AI firms must be held accountable for cyber attacks carried out by their creations. Clément Degong's company, Hugging Face, was breached by a rogue OpenAI bot that broke out of a test environment 2 weeks ago. Our cyber correspondent Joe Tidy reports.
9: Earlier this month, Hugging Face, an AI tool hub, became victim of the world's first fully autonomous hack by an out-of-control bot from OpenAI, the makers of ChatGPT. But since then, OpenAI has admitted its rogue bot hacked three other organizations too. And now, Anthropic, the maker of the chatbot Claude, says it too discovered its bot hacked three companies in similar incidents. Speaking to CNN, the CEO of Hugging Face, Clément Delong, said these types of hacks were illegal and should be treated as such.
8: The World Meteorological Organization says the El Niño weather pattern is expected to intensify over the next 3 months, contributing to continued heat waves, notably in Europe, and to drought and violent storms in other regions. FIFA's chief operating officer has accused the boss of world football of deceiving staff over his proposal to sell off stakes in the World Cup. Hours after one of Gianni Infantino's advisers resigned, calling it a bad deal for football, his COO Kevin Lamour told the AP news agency the plan was the brainchild of just one person and that he was prepared to lose his job for speaking out. The BBC has approached FIFA for comment. Here's Adam Wilde.
10: Kevin Lamour has become the latest to condemn plans to sell stakes in competitions Earlier, one of Mr. Infantino's senior advisers, Carlos Cordero, resigned, calling the proposal a bad deal for football, whilst the Asian Confederation joined UEFA and its North and Central American counterparts in condemning the plans. FIFA, though, has vowed to continue, claiming the consultation process has been disrupted by incorrect

0: media reports.
1: Spain says the vast majority of an estimated 50,000 migrants who arrived in its North African territory of Ceuta on Thursday have returned to Morocco. The Prime Minister, Pedro Sanchez, condemned the influx as an attack. Local resident Carmen González Bermúdez was critical of the police.
2: They were in the streets, but they weren't doing nothing. So that, for starters, feels really scary. They are not fighting this. They are just letting these people getting in. Morocco is telling us they can conquer us whenever they want. I think, and with a heavy heart that I say this, this is the beginning of the end.
1: You're listening to the latest world news, live from the BBC in London. Hamas has said it's agreed to completely disarm if Israel fully withdraws from Gaza and ends all its attacks, along with several other conditions. In its first official response to President Trump's announcement of a deal, Hamas said that implementation would depend on Israel's commitment to its side of the agreement. A senior Israeli official reiterated that there would be no military withdrawal from Gaza without the genuine disarmament of Hamas. Pakistani authorities say the remains of a third climber have been found by rescuers searching a mountain in the Karakoram range bordering China that was hit by an avalanche. None of the 10 climbers has been found alive since the disaster on Thursday. The US State Department says it made an unfortunate error after it mislabeled countries on a map of Africa during an international conference in Brazil earlier this week. An AI-generated map displayed the wrong shapes and locations for Nigeria, Mozambique, Uganda, Côte d'Ivoire, Malawi and Cameroon. Shaima Khalil reports.
3: According to the State Department map, Nigeria, where the US currently has several hundred troops deployed, appeared to be landlocked in the Sahara Desert. Mozambique, which is in Southeast Africa, was relocated to the Horn of Africa, while Ivory Coast in the west was placed on the other side of the continent. The map also included the completely unrecognizable shapes of six misidentified countries. The Democratic Senator Jean Shaheen said the incident was an embarrassment, adding, "This is what happens when the State Department fires career experts and tries to have AI conduct diplomacy."
1: Rein Me In, the melodic love song by Sam Fender and Olivia Dean, has officially broken a record in British music history that stood for more than 70 years. By spending 19 non-consecutive weeks at the top of the UK singles chart, it overtakes the record set by the American crooner Frankie Lane in 1953. BBC News.
4: You're listening to the newsroom from the BBC World Service with Oliver Conway. Why did more than 50,000 people rush across the border from Morocco into the Spanish territory of Ceuta yesterday? The usual explanation would be they were migrants trying to get to a better life in the European Union. However, Spain now says that the vast majority of them have already returned to Morocco. Footage from Thursday showed crowds of people swarming onto the beach after swimming around a breakwater on the North African coast. The Spanish government said 57 people died in the attempt. Spain deployed troops to try to restore order. Paula Castaño is a journalist in Ceuta.
5: They are telling them to go back, but there are still a lot of people here in Ceuta. You can feel it in the street. You can see that there are still a thousand of them. They are walking around because actually they have nowhere to go. I mean, they can go back to Morocco, but they don't have anywhere to go. So they are just walking. They are wandering around. They are mostly waiting in parks, in squares. They are actually looking for food because everything is closed. The feeling here, I will say that most of the population, they are upset because this has happened. And they are scared, some of them too. They don't know how it's going to be solved because we have lived things like this before, but never this big.
4: Spain's Prime Minister Pedro Sanchez visited the territory today and said the influx was, quote, an attack, a violation of Spain's territorial integrity. So what's going on? I spoke to Richard Hamilton, our former correspondent in Morocco.
6: Something doesn't add up here, and you said this in your introduction, because the normal narrative is that you get desperate sub-Saharan migrants from terribly conflicted places like Sudan or Somalia or Nigeria, desperately climbing over 8-metre-high fences with barbed wire. But that hasn't happened at all. We've had 50,000 people. I think the vast majority of them look like young, healthy Moroccans. They seem quite happy to go in. And bizarrely quite happy to leave as well. So I think something's going on here, and it's not just to do with the normal narrative. One thing that we can be fairly sure about is that earlier in the month, the Spanish Supreme Court ruled that if they intercepted people at sea trying to get into these enclaves, then they can't just be summarily returned to Africa. So I think that was probably the initial trigger. I was talking to a Moroccan journalist and a friend that I know, and he was convinced this was a spontaneous movement of people on social media, and that the momentum gathered like wildfire, and that the authorities were unable, they were simply overwhelmed. But I find that hard to believe as well, because my experience in Morocco is that everything is highly controlled and you can't do anything without someone tapping you on the shoulder. And everyone knows what you're going to do. You can't photograph things. You know, it's not a police state, but it's a highly surveillance society. So the idea that the Moroccan border guards were taken by surprise, I find that hard to believe. I think there's some wider political message being made here, but to be honest, I'm not sure what that message is. It could be about getting more resources to combat immigration, or it could be that Morocco was angry that Pedro Sanchez went to Algeria recently to try to improve relations. Or it may be that Morocco wants to show that it could easily claim sovereignty over these historic Spanish enclaves. And back in 1975, 300,000 odd Moroccans marched into Western Sahara waving flags. Now, that was an orchestrated march, and that was the end of the Spanish colonialization of Western Sahara. I'm not saying this is orchestrated quite as tightly, but something's going on here, and it was definitely allowed to happen, and the border guards seem to turn a blind eye.
0: Yeah, the Spanish authorities seem to have found it fairly easy to push all these people back into Morocco, or maybe they just wanted to go home themselves. Have we heard anything from the Moroccan authorities?
6: No, they've been completely silent. And just on this point about people going back, they seemed remarkably happy to go back. And they've also said very quickly, oh, we don't like it in Ceuta, you know, it's no good here. That seems a bit of an odd thing to say if you've spent 4 hours swimming or you've climbed one of these fences to try and claim asylum, you know, which is what migrants normally do. It's not about staying in Ceuta, it's about getting a foot in Europe. And then you're right, there's been a deafening silence from the authorities in Rabat. And this makes me wonder, again, if they're not trying to make some point without actually saying it. It's a sort of ambiguous gesture, because they could have just come out outright and said, we condemn this, which is what Pedro Sanchez did. And then, of course, this vacuum has fueled all sorts of rumours. I mean, some people in Morocco are saying that they were encouraged by the United States and Israel, which seems bizarre. But unless we have a definitive statement from Morocco, we won't know. And President Trump's also weighing in on this and calling it a catastrophe. So a lot of people are making capital out of it.
0: Richard Hamilton, and as Richard was saying, President Trump has accused Spain of deliberate efforts to enable mass illegal migration, saying the surge in Ceuta was a warning for America if his opponents got into power. The crisis has also sparked a diplomatic row in Europe, with some countries criticising the way Spain has handled the situation. The Spanish Prime Minister said this was not the time for the EU to be divided. More from our diplomatic correspondent, James Landell.
7: For the European Union, migration is often a source of disunion. Member states want people to move freely within the bloc, but that requires a strong external border, and there's often disagreement about how best to achieve that. Hence the furious diplomatic row over Ceuta. The European Commission President Ursula von der Leyen said the images coming out of there were unacceptable. We cannot allow anyone to come to our union without abiding by our rules, she said. Smuggling networks must be dismantled and returned swift. Italy's Interior Ministry announced it was suspending its Schengen open borders agreement with Spain. This means anyone travelling from Spain to Italy by boat or plane would have to show their passport at the border. Earlier, Madrid said even the threat of such a move was improper from an EU partner and summoned Italy's ambassador to the foreign ministry in protest. But France said it too would strengthen its southern border, and Finland's interior minister said all European countries should support Italy's plan, claiming Spain had failed to protect the Union's external border. Ukraine said Russian propaganda bots were using the pictures out of Ceuta to stoke fear and destabilize Europe. But the tensions are real, and EU solidarity seems thin on the ground.
0: James Landell. Much of the Northern Hemisphere is currently battling extreme temperatures, a lack of rain and intense wildfires. But the UN Weather Agency is warning that the worst may be yet to come. Experts say the El Niño weather pattern is set to intensify over the next 3 months, which could lead to more heat and drought in some areas and violent storms in others. The UN Secretary General, Antonio Guterres, described it as adding fuel to a planet already on fire. Our climate reporter, Mark Poynting, explains the effects of El Niño.
8: That's a natural weather pattern that we see in the Pacific Ocean. It happens when the waters in the eastern tropical Pacific get unusually warm, and we see it every 2 to 7 years. And what the World Meteorological Organization has said is that a strong El Niño is developing. It's expected to strengthen over the coming months, potentially peaking towards the end of the year, and that's going to bring much warmer temperatures for many parts of the world and also disrupt rainfall patterns. So some really important regions such as northern South America or Australia and Southeast Asia, these are regions that often we see during El Niño have a greater risk of droughts and wildfires. But already we've seen some of the impacts that we typically see from an El Niño. So, for example, below average rainfall in the Indian monsoon. And what the UN hopes is that countries in parts of South America, Southeast Asia, where we're anticipating impacts over the coming months, that they'll take much greater steps to prepare. So things like preparing for wildfires, making sure that people are on hand to respond. We often see wildfires in Europe, for example, into August and September. And even countries at this early point in the summer, kind of midway through the summer, we're seeing France already having beaten its record for wildfires in terms of burnt area, according to European monitoring groups. So we may be seeing a slight easing in the really significant conditions we saw over the past couple of weeks. But I think scientists would warn that this isn't necessarily the final point in the summer, and we're going to have to get prepared for potentially more fires to come.
0: Our climate reporter, Mark Poynting. You're listening to the newsroom from the BBC World Service. The storm of criticism facing Gianni Infantino over his World Cup sell-off plan shows no sign of abating. In fact, things seem to be getting worse for the FIFA boss. One of his advisers, Carlos Scudero, resigned, calling the proposal a bad deal for football. While FIFA's chief operating officer, Kevin Lamour, added his voice to the chorus of disapproval, saying the organisation's own administration had been, quote, deceived. The British Prime Minister, Andy Burnham, said Mr. Infantino was the wrong man to lead the organisation. The FIFA president himself made no mention of the row while on a trip to Morocco to see preparations for the next Men's World Cup.
9: I feel even more at home, knowing that Moroccans are passionate football fans who love to celebrate their national team with joy and enthusiasm, and who are ready to welcome the world for the 2030 World Cup, which will, of course, be the greatest in history.
0: I spoke to our senior sports reporter Adam Wild and asked him first about those comments from FIFA's chief operating officer, Kevin Lamour.
10: I think it is an extremely significant statement, isn't it? Very serious allegations from a man at the very centre of Gianni Infantino's team. This statement released to the Associated Press, whilst not naming Infantino explicitly, does leave little room for doubt. He very openly distances himself from those controversial plans, describing them as the project of one person, and says what has been announced in recent days and what's been happening behind the scenes in recent months defies belief and imagination. He says if he loses his job because of these comments, then so be it. He'll understand and respect the decision, but says at least he'll sleep well tonight. Now, we have approached FIFA for comment on that, so we wait we wait on that. Now, it's made all the more significant, as you mentioned, as it does come just hours after the resignation of another of Infantino's top table, Carlos Cordero. He was, until today, Infantino's senior advisor on global strategy and governance. And prior to that, he was president of the United States Soccer Federation, a very well-respected figure in the game. Now, he has resigned. He's distanced himself from this completely, saying the proposal was a bad deal for football. So clearly these are significant blows to Mr. Infantino, significant blows to the plans. And it does, I think, certainly in some quarters, suggest that Infantino is rapidly losing support amongst some of the key figures in the game and as well as those around him.
0: Yeah, because he's always had a pretty strong grip on the organisation. Could this really force him out?
10: It feels at the moment unlikely that he'll step down, given the kind of person he is. But given the pace this story has developed over the past, 24, 48 hours, you really can't rule anything out, can you? FIFA, for their part, did hit back earlier in a sense, releasing a statement of their own, vowing to continue with the plan, but insisting nobody is selling football and claiming the consultation process had been disrupted by incorrect media reports. So neither FIFA nor Infantino himself backing down just yet, although given the strength of feeling from some of the big federations and now some of the team around him, it does feel like support for the plan and by extension Infantino himself is dwindling.
0: Yeah, three federations now, with the Asian football one joining UEFA and CONCACAF.
10: Yeah, they've stopped short of calling for a boycott, as the European governing body UEFA has done. But yeah, this is the Asian Football Confederation, which represents 46 nations. It says it stands in solidarity with its counterparts in Europe and North Central America and the Caribbean. In a statement, it says Infantino's plan could not realistically achieve the necessary broad consensus required to move forward. So they've stopped short of talking of a boycott. And crucially, AFC members would not be obliged to vote against the proposals, but it does seem they are, as a group, fairly unequivocal about their opposition as well.
0: And that was Adam Wild. And in the past few minutes, the New York Post has reported that FIFA has in fact now dropped those plans to sell off a stake in the World Cup. It is quoting four sources familiar with the matter. No doubt more on that to come in the next few hours. Now to a disturbing case here in the UK. A funeral director has been sentenced to 20 years in prison for failing to bury or cremate dozens of bodies. A court in the northeast heard 48-year-old Robert Bush kept corpses for months, gave relatives the wrong remains, and stole donations. Prosecutors said he'd breached the trust of grieving relatives on an almost industrial scale to fund his extravagant lifestyle. Bush pleaded guilty to 67 offences. The judge, Mr. Justice Hilliard, said no sentence would be able to put right the harm that had been done.
11: The defendant was so preoccupied with his own enrichment that he behaved in a shocking and disgraceful way towards the deceased entrusted to his care. And his behaviour towards their living relatives was characterised by dishonesty, deception and heartlessness. If he could reuse a coffin that someone had already paid for, he would do so. If it was cheaper not to keep the deceased in refrigerated conditions, he would do that too.
0: Well, our correspondent Lindsay Smith followed the case from the start, and her report contains distressing details throughout.
12: Police body cam footage shows their first steps into legacy independent funeral directors. Detective Superintendent Al Curtis was one of the first on the scene.
13: Death has a certain odour and it's a specific smell. And when we were just about to go into the premises, that's kind of what hit me. I remember exchanging a look with a crime scene manager as we were going in, because we knew at that point that what we were going to go into probably wasn't anything like we'd experienced before. It was shocking, you know, never in all the time I've been in the police and been a senior investigating officer have I come across a scene as distressing as that.
12: Detectives found 35 bodies and half a ton of human ashes. On the floor, they found stillborn baby Sonny Beverly Conlin. He had been there in a bag for almost 2 years. His mum, Jasmine Beverly, has previously spoken to the BBC.
14: There must have been some reason why he did that, the evil that he'd committed against so many people, so many vulnerable people, and he's picked on the poor people.
12: Police identified 300 victims. One of them was beloved mum and nan, Shirley Wellburn. Her husband, Peter Wellburn, had been given the remains of a stranger whilst her body was still on the premises.
15: She's a lovely, lovely person. You know, she loved the kids. I was with her 50 years. We've just been waiting for justice. It makes you wonder where you want to go yourself. Do you know, which funeral director do you want to go to? Can you trust anybody now?
12: Jane Wardby lost her son Matthew to cancer in Dove House Hospice. Bush hosted his funeral and organised a collection for Dove House.
16: That's what Matthew wanted, to help other families. Okay. There was hundreds of pounds in there, and Dove House didn't get any at all. Robert Bush stole it, basically, to fund his lifestyle. I don't really want to mention him because what I did was horrendous. And this is about my son, Matthew Craig, who had a very short life, who was 30 years old.
12: Detective Superintendent Al Curtis says the repercussions of this case are huge.
17: Do you feel you know what's gone on in Robert Bush's head?
13: I don't think anyone knows what's gone on in Robert Bush's head. I do fear that potentially, you know, he will have committed further offences that we're completely unaware of.
12: As the prison doors close on Bush, many families are locked into a nightmare of unanswered questions.
0: Lindsay Smith. Does AI need a brake pedal? Last week, we reported on OpenAI's models hacking into other businesses. And the chief executive of Hugging Face, one of the hacked companies, said today that developers should be held accountable if their AI models go rogue. The tech firm Anthropic says its Claude AI models carried out similar unauthorized hacks of three external organizations during cybersecurity tests. So how concerned should we be? Gina Neff is professor of responsible AI at Queen Mary University here in London.
18: These models did exactly what they were told to do. So in that sense, they didn't go rogue. The people who set up the tests for them made some pretty critical mistakes. Anthropic went back and checked its books, over 100,000 tests that they had done, when the news of their competitor, OpenAI's, problems that hit last week. Anthropic said, let's go and see if our models have done the same thing. And they had, with some kind of key differences. They were put in a test environment and they were told to solve a problem. Go get this information any way you can. And the assumption was that the model couldn't get into the open internet. It did, and it did so without hacking, without breaking that. Once it was there, that's where something really interesting happens. In two of the cases, it knew it was in the open internet, but it assumed that was part of the test. In one of the cases, it knew it was in the open internet and thought, am I really supposed to be here? I'm not sure I am. Therefore, let me kind of backtrack and see what's going on. In both moments, we see that one of the key safeguards of these tests failed to be put in place. It's a good example of companies coming forward and being transparent about what's happened. We need to encourage companies to be more transparent about what their models are capable of and how they're ensuring that they're safe. I think we have to be really careful not to put some kind of super intelligence or superpower onto them. These systems are both sophisticated and stupid. They have no sense of context. They have no sense of legality. They have no sense of ethics. They do what they're told. We need to make sure that companies and governments and people get this right. We still don't have the regulation and the liability sorted out right. You know, people are responsible for telling these models to do things. And if we don't come up with the clear limits, then they'll keep working those 100,000 ways to get to the solution in ways that can cause unanticipated problems.
0: Gina Neff of Queen Mary University. The key to wildlife photography is apparently timing, luck and plenty of patience. But at just 20 years of age, Alexander Forrest has achieved success pretty early in his career, capturing what's believed to be the first ever drone footage of a humpback whale giving birth. He lives and works in New South Wales in Australia, where every year tens of thousands of whales pass by on their winter migration.
19: That's where all our huge humpback whales, fifth largest whale, travel along the coast. We're so lucky to see them every year, and it's currently peak season. I was just going out for a routine flight, trying to make the most of this part of the season, and I could see from my aircraft and from the coast every humpback whale just going up and down the coast at extremely fast speeds, really, really migrating. But there was this one whale, solemn, right behind our beautiful crystal clear waters, right just there next to the surf break, going unusually slow. And this is a behavior I'd never seen in my thousands of hours filming whales. I just knew I had to hit record. My first instinct was that perhaps this whale was sleeping. We see sleeping behavior, but it's nothing like this very slow, consistent, labored behavior. And it was suddenly when she diverted her path and went 200 meters or so further out to sea, that was about 600 or 700 meters from the shoreline, that I saw this incredible red plumage and I realized this is something unforgettable and rare. See red in the water and perhaps you think the worst. I initially thought maybe an interaction with a predator, but it only took a second or two before that beautiful white oval shape shot up to the surface, and to my relief, it was a calf. An incredible vision that I'll never forget.
0: Australian photographer Alexander Forrest. And our main news again. Spain says most of the 50,000 migrants who stormed into its territory of Ceuta have now returned to Morocco. That's it for now from the newsroom.
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1: BBC News with Fiona MacDonald. The boss of Hugging Face, one of the companies recently hacked by out-of-control artificial intelligence models, says AI firms must be held accountable for cyber attacks carried out by their creations. Hugging Face was breached by a rogue OpenAI bot that broke out of a test environment. The World Meteorological Organization has warned that the El Niño weather pattern is expected to intensify over the next 3 months. This, the UN says, will contribute to continuing heat waves, notably in Europe. The authorities in the central Greek region of Boeotia have ordered hundreds to evacuate by boat after a coastal town was hemmed in by flames. FIFA's chief operating officer, Kevin Lamour, has joined the growing chorus of criticism of its president, Gianni Infantino, over his plan to sell stakes in the World Cup to private investors. However, the South American Football Confederation has declined to criticise the proposal, unlike three other regional bodies. Spanish officials say the vast majority of an estimated 50,000 migrants who entered its North African territory of Ceuta on Thursday have now returned to Morocco. On a visit to Ceuta, the Prime Minister, Pedro Sanchez, condemned the influx as an attack and blamed trafficking gangs. Police in the US state of Arizona have released two ransom notes in the hope the public can help identify whoever abducted the mother of the television presenter, Savannah Guthrie. The first demanded millions of dollars in Bitcoin. The other claimed Nancy Guthrie died shortly after she was abducted. Pakistani authorities say the remains of a third climber have been found by rescuers searching a mountain in the Karakoram range. They were hit by an avalanche. And archaeologists using technology have discovered hundreds of ancient earthworks in the Amazon rainforest. BBC News.
2: Inside Russia, is the cost of war coming home?
3: I calculated the losses and found the total to be just over 1.2 million rubles. Everything burned down.
2: Attacks on gas supplies, warehouses, are they changing the Ukraine war?
5: It is another example of a war that Putin had promised his people was a special military operation and that wouldn't affect them, having major consequences on everyday life in Russia.
2: This is World Business Report from the BBC World Service. I'm Ed Butler, and today we're going to be looking at both the wars in Iran and Ukraine and how they're affecting citizens there, as well as the global oil price, of course. We're also hearing what FIFA's chief financial officer said to his boss today in an open letter. It wasn't polite. And how a 24-year-old blew $35 billion of AI investments in just 2 weeks. That's the sound of a Ukrainian drone striking a warehouse belonging to the Russian online retailer Wildberries. In the past fortnight, no fewer than 16 Wildberries distribution centres have been damaged or destroyed as Ukraine steps up its strikes on major economic targets in Russia. Just last night, in the city of Volgograd, another Wildberries factory facility was destroyed, and an oil refinery in the same city owned by Lukoil. My colleague Victoria Holland was recently speaking to a Russian business owner who lost $15,000 worth of herbal tea stocked in a Wildberries logistics centre when it was hit.
3: I calculated the losses and found the total to be just over 1.2 million rubles. Everything burned down.
23: What will happen next to your business? Will you be able to survive?
3: I'll be able to restock my shop for sure, but it will take time, and I probably won't stock such large quantities. I'll put a small amount of merchandise into the new warehouse. I don't have any other alternative source of steady income.
2: The thoughts there of one Russian business owner. Well, authorities in Russia have tried to play down the impact of the Ukrainian drone strikes, but it's increasingly clear that they are having an impact. I've been speaking to Francis Dernley about this. He's of the British Daily Telegraph newspaper. He's also presenter of its podcast, Ukraine the Latest. I asked him why Kyiv is now focusing on attacking economic targets in Russia.
5: Well, there's certainly been a pivot. It's been very noteworthy that they've been doing this now for several days. I think we might be on the 9th or 10th day now of these attacks on these warehouses, and the destruction is meant to be in the hundreds of millions of rubles. Ostensibly, it's about drone components. Wildberries was involved in the selling of parts used for drones and other weaponry that were being purchased by Russian soldiers on the front line, and they were perceived by the Ukrainians as being a legitimate target, and hence why they have been such a focus, as well as, of course, impacting ordinary people and being a very costly loss.
2: I was thinking that because, you know, obviously they've been targeting refineries, affecting the fuel supply for regular Russians for quite a while now, several months, isn't it? And now this, it's about kind of getting in the face of kind of middle-class Russia and saying, we're bringing the war to your doorstep.
5: Well, not just middle-class Russia. So Wildberries is also similar to eBay in some ways. It's not just an entity that's used by the sort of the more well-off in Russia. So it impacts everybody, just as fuel costs do and food costs do. And you're absolutely right. There has been a concerted effort to make this war impact more ordinary Russians in order to put pressure on the regime, which has, of course, been escalating this war now for the last 4.5 years.
2: And how much of an effect is it having? Do we know? I mean, is there any, what's the picture?
5: In terms of the impact on ordinary Russians, there have been some very severe consequences in terms of the cost of living. There have been many reports of people forced to shut down businesses, effectively put them on deep freeze because of the cost of fuel and energy, particularly in the agricultural sector. And it's very frustrating for, I think, many ordinary Russians to suddenly lose access and having to be queued for hours and hours at petrol stations in order to go about their everyday business. But I think that this is not going to be a game-changing campaign in the sense that we're going to see a major strategic shift as a consequence. But nonetheless, it is another example of a war that Putin had promised his people was a special military operation in a very faraway country that wouldn't affect them, having major consequences on everyday life in Russia. And of course, if there is another mobilization this year, as is widely speculated, that too will have major consequences. That'll be hundreds of thousands more people effectively conscripted to the front.
2: Ukraine is describing this as long-range sanctions, isn't it? Targeting the Russians and the Russian economy. And I guess a lot of it is premised on the fact of what's now being described as Ukraine's relative drone superiority. So they've got an amazing range and they seem to be able to attack targets pretty much at will with confidence that they're going to get there.
5: Well, it's an inversion of what's often perceived as being Russia's greatest strength, which is its sheer size and scale. And now we're seeing that turned against it because it is impossible with the air defences that the Kremlin has to defend everywhere. So as soon as they move their air defences, say, to somewhere like Moscow, then Kyiv can just very quickly pivot strategy and start targeting, as they have been, the Wildberries warehouses. And again, if there were a response from the Russian government to try and stop that from happening, then there can just be another shift in strategy from the Ukrainians. And so what, as I say, is often argued to be Russia's greatest strength, this is just sheer mass, is now a major disadvantage for them. They just cannot protect and shield everywhere.
2: Russia, meanwhile, is said to be targeting hundreds of petrol stations. Obviously, it's been targeting many Ukrainian cities by night with serious intensifying power recently. Is this what the war is reduced to? I mean, is anyone fighting on the front line?
5: Oh, absolutely. The losses on the front line are higher now in some sectors than they've been at any time in the war.
2: We also know, don't we, that Ukraine is targeting Russian oil and its refining capacity. Is this making a serious dent on the production overall now, on exports going to the rest of the world?
5: Yes, there have been major losses for Moscow as a consequence of this campaign. I think the timing is important here. Of course, we saw the war in Iran lead to a windfall of profits for Russia's energy sector. Again, it's often tempting to see this in terms of if it hasn't led to a complete collapse of the Russian economy, then that campaign is a failure, and the same is often said of sanctions. Whereas I think we need to see it in terms of, well, they may have lost 20% of their profits or 30%, but of course that may well be or equate to 20 or 30% fewer drones or men having to be mobilised, etc. And that means, of course, that it will have a consequence in the strategic overall picture. But it's not as simple and black and white as is it a success or failure based on whether the Russian economy collapses or not.
2: Francis Dernley. Well, in all of that, he was referring, wasn't he, to rising fuel costs. And today, global oil prices were again on the rise. This after Iran said it had stopped two large tankers seeking to exit the Strait of Hormuz, adding to the ongoing concerns over global energy supply. Brent crude is back close to $90 a barrel, fears persisting it could go much higher as countries' reserves of both gasoline and diesel become worryingly low. But we have been saying this for a while, haven't we? You might ask, why isn't the situation worse? Why isn't crude hitting historic highs? The reason, more than anything, appears to be something that no one had expected back in February. It's China. Yes, since the start of the war, the world's biggest consumer of oil, China, has largely stopped buying the stuff, depending instead for its needs on a previously undisclosed deep hidden reservoir. And that's helped moderate global prices, according to Brad Setzer, anyway. He is a senior fellow at the Council on Foreign Relations.
4: I mean, I don't think anybody saw it coming on this kind of scale. And it wasn't just that China stopped adding to its stockpile, which you might say was a reasonable response. It really, you know, reduced its imports of oil by at least a third. So Chinese oil imports had been running higher than could be explained by China's own economy for most of 2025. And it's sort of well known that China likes stockpiling oil. And I think Xi and his leadership, with his focus on self-sufficiency and resilience, has been quite keen to build up stockpiles in a range of strategic commodities. But I think we underestimated how large the Chinese stockpile had become.
2: Yeah, and no one really saw even where they were putting it. I mean, there are certain visible stockpiles that people know about. I mean, oil containers, and they seem to kind of have remained reasonably full. There must be some secret place they're putting it all.
4: Yeah, or we just didn't do a great job of tracking all the various storage facilities. The simple truth is we underestimated the scale of China's reserve, the willingness of China to use that reserve in this context. It's not probably entirely the context that the reserve was built for. It's been the most important force stabilizing the global oil market.
2: Yeah, it really has been a huge shock absorber, hasn't it, for the oil price? Because
6: because some people were thinking $150 plus was just going to happen by, you know, June, and yet it didn't. I mean, have they stopped consuming as much?
4: China's domestic economy has been weak, but weak means you're growing by 1%. So it is very hard to see how demand has fallen by a third in an organic sense. There has been some demand reduction in China, not on the scale of the fall in imports.
6: As you're suggesting, many people are now crediting China with being almost the number one sort of, not put this too strongly, but savior of the global economy, given how bad it could have been or could yet be with the surge in oil prices if this bottleneck continues in the Middle East. Do you think that that may have fed to some degree into the calculation? I mean, China is the great export economy. It sells to the world. Its economy depends on exports and on the strength of global trade. Do you think it was sort of almost partly motivated by keeping a sensible oil price and thereby keeping other economies turning so they could go on buying Chinese stuff?
4: I would put that as a marginal consideration. I think, you know, the simplest explanation is probably the right one. China is the world's largest oil importer. China doesn't want to have a domestic oil shock where domestic prices soar, particularly at a time when its own economy is fairly weak. And the way China kept the domestic price down was in a sense to use cheap stockpiled oil rather than bid for a limited supply and drive up the price it pays and the price everyone pays. So in this case, China's own self-interest completely coincided with the global interest in having a lower oil price. And because China had this capacity to help resolve problems in the physical market, China was undoubtedly the great stabilizer. I mean, I've said it's the central bank of oil now because it has the ability to act as a stabilizer. Buy when prices are low, put it in a stockpile, sell that oil back to the market when prices are high, keep oil in a defined range. And by having that capacity, China can function not just as a source of demand in bad shocks, but as at the margin as a source of substitute supply. So this is a fundamental shift. The kind of swings we've seen out of China are the kind of swings Saudi Arabia and OPEC used to do to stabilize price. China has just become the heavy in the market, no question about it.
6: Do you think if this stalemate in the Strait of Hormuz continues for the next 3 months, China will be forced back into the market, that could be the next oil shock?
4: I think at some stage, and I don't know if it's 3 or 6 months, China will be less willing to draw down its existing stockpile. So you would look to not so much China going back to its previous level of imports, but imports creeping up. And I think that over time, that becomes a risk. But for now, I think you can probably count on a couple more months of China helping provide a little bit of flexibility, a little bit of stability in the oil market.
2: A degree of optimism. Brad Setzer of the Council of Foreign Relations. You're with World Business Report from the BBC World Service. The president of world football, Gianni Infantino, is facing growing pressure over his proposal to sell off stakes in the World Cup and other competitions. In the last 24 hours, not only has the Asian Football Federation joined Europe and North America in rejecting the latest FIFA plan to sell off part of future FIFA competition revenue, there have also been two high-profile resignations from within the organisation itself. First was Carlos Cordero, he's a senior advisor to Mr. Infantino, who called the plan a bad deal for football, and not one he had a hand in. Then came FIFA's chief operating officer, Kevin Lamour, who published a statement describing the controversial plans as the project of one person. He didn't spell out who the person was, but in writing, it did remain pretty clear.
7: Our mission is to serve football, not to serve the personal interests of a person who, unfortunately, believes he embodies FIFA when he's supposed to be at its service.
2: Part of the written statement of Kevin Lamour. Well, the threat of a challenge to Mr. Infantino himself at the head of FIFA appears to be growing. It was looking like his re-election next March could be carried unopposed. Now UEFA and other federations seem to be looking to encourage rival bids. Some, though, do retain faith in the Swiss administrator, such as Rogers Byamukama. He is an executive committee member at the Federation of Uganda Football.
8: What is wrong with making more money and sharing that money with those that need it most? The problems between FIFA and UEFA did not stand with this proposal. This is just a powder keg that maybe has ignited this. Let us discuss the proposal on its merits.
6: an African football executive there. Well, this all centres, of course, on the FIFA plan itself, allegedly worth some $20 billion to invite third parties to make minority non-controlling investments in a new subsidiary. It's called FIFA Forward Enterprise, or it would be if it were created. I've been through what precisely we know of this scheme, this proposal, based on what's been made public in a 25-page FIFA document. I spoke with Christina Philippou. She's an associate professor in sport finance.
9: There's almost kind of two parts to this. There's should FIFA Forward Enterprise actually exist, as in, do FIFA need a subsidiary to kind of look after the commercial side and fix that in line with sort of FIFA values and FIFA objectives, which, you know, there are pros and cons to doing that. And there are, you know, if that was the conversation, I think there would have been a lot less of this kind of straightforward outcry. And then there's the second bit, which I think is the bit that everybody has kind of picked up on, is they create this FIFA Forward Enterprise and then immediately sell shares in it, about a fifth of the company, to investors. And that doesn't make sense from a kind of general perspective. If you look at FIFA's accounts, for example, record revenues from the World Cup, they recently announced a record budget for the next cycle, and FIFA have got some very strong reserves. So if you wanted to distribute more monies to the member associations, you could do that within the current framework. You do not need external investment.
6: The World Cup is described as the most widely viewed sporting event, but FIFA, and this is the words of the document, is said to be under-monetized. You say that basically that's just not true.
9: Well, if you think that it is under-monetized, you can create this new subsidiary that looks to commercialize some aspect, but you do it under fully owned FIFA control to ensure that any monetization is in line with FIFA's objectives, which are to improve the game of football, and I quote, to ensure the game of football is available to and resourced for all who wish to participate. Those are FIFA's aims. And if you want to get more money in to redistribute to the member organizations and you think that you haven't got enough money in, then, you know, you can have the debate around whether you should or shouldn't do that. But you don't then need to sell shares in that enterprise.
6: Is it just, I mean, is part of the problem here that everything just looks way too opaque for people who are being asked to make a decision? I mean, federations being asked to make a decision within a matter of weeks, not even months, to this proposal.
9: Yeah, I mean, if you look at what the statements coming out from the confederations, they're all saying, well, we haven't seen any modelling, we haven't seen any clear indications of what the costs are to implementing this. It's all about, yes, you will get more money, that's great, but what are the backing financials behind that? What are the legal implications behind that? What are the governance implications behind that? And when you have confederations who are the ones that are supposed to be, you know, the members within those confederations are supposed to be the ones that voting on this, if they haven't got the information, then there's something clearly wrong with the process.
6: Yeah, and Thrive Eternal is expected to be the lead proposed investor for this new FFE structure. And it's, of course, a firm founded by Joshua Kushner, the brother of Jared Kushner, the son-in-law of the President of the United States. That does, again, to a lot of people, look too cozy a relationship.
9: Yeah, look, there could be very valid reasons why they were selected. But again, if that was the case, why are so many confederations and so many members coming out and saying, what were the criteria for these partners to be selected? And when it comes to things like conflict of interest in business, it's about the optics as well as whether or not there is some potential red flags there. Well, if it looks like there are potential conflicts of interest there, then has the proper due diligence been done? And we haven't got that information. And clearly, from the statements that have come out from the various confederations, they haven't got that information either.
6: What do you think about Mr. Infantino's position?
9: Yeah, this is clearly very difficult one at the moment, particularly when you are seeing all the kind of insiders coming out as well. There seems to be some sort of governance / procedural issues coming out of FIFA. And I think there are so many potential conflicts of interest that have arisen. There's so many governance concerns and red flags that have been raised. I assume there will be questions asked.
6: Professor Christina Philippou. Now, some breaking news we've just got from the New York Post. That's our only source. We await to hear from other media about this. FIFA, according to the Post, has scrapped its World Cup sell-off plan. This following, of course, the European boycott and the wider opposition. We'll have more on that here on the BBC as and when we get details. Chris Lowe is an economist at FHN Financial in New York. Chris is with us. I'm going to talk big picture in a second. Well, actually, let's just go there now. I mean, it's the end of July. It has been a remarkable month on the stock market, hasn't it? AI stocks reaching astonishing highs, but they're also clobbered. And then the bubble, fears of a bubble grew and so on. I mean, sum it up for us.
10: Yeah, it absolute roller coaster. And of course, the whole AI sector, because so much money is being borrowed to fund data center build out and that kind of thing, very sensitive to interest rates, very sensitive, therefore, to inflation. And so partly what we saw was the fluctuation in oil prices. You know, the ceasefire at the beginning of the month, collapse in oil, fear of higher rates dropping, and the stock market taking off as a result, and then of course hostilities resume, oil back up, and market got clobbered.
6: Yeah, indeed. And of course, all of those fears around AI. I want you to listen to this, Chris, because it's fascinating. Earlier this month, a US hedge fund led by a 24-year-old German tech wizard called Leopold Aschenbrenner sat on assets worth $45 billion. By Wednesday night this week, the assets of his AI-focused fund called Situational Awareness were bought by a rival firm for just $10 billion. How did a 24-year-old with practically no previous experience in finance come to head such a giant investment vehicle and lose quite so much? I've been speaking to Amelia Pollard, the US investment reporter for the Financial Times.
11: Leopold Aschenbrenner is a 24-year-old who has become basically a sensation in Silicon Valley the last few years. He worked for OpenAI for a year, graduated from Columbia University when he was just 19 years old in 2021. But most importantly, his career really took off when he wrote this 165-page essay called Situational Awareness, all about the future of AI and how it would reshape society in the coming years. And it really painted a very technical and dramatic picture of the world with AI. And he became so popular from that essay that he capitalized on that by raising money for a hedge fund. And he had never invested before, you know, or spent time on Wall Street. But over the course of just, you know, less than the last 2 years, he has amassed well over $20 billion in assets for his hedge fund called Situational Awareness, the same as the essay he wrote a couple of years ago.
6: Yeah, I mean, he was called the Nostradamus of AI, but what exactly was the essence of the investment strategy to somehow get a shortcut to super wealth?
11: Well, his argument was that he was creating a quote-unquote brain trust on AI. And so he was marrying basically the model of Wall Street hedge funds where you use leverage and very intense research to make big bets on companies that you think are going to do well, and marry that with what he alleged and people believed him to have, you know, a deeper understanding of AI than others. The way that the market's gone the last 2 years, especially with AI stocks, is they were just on such a tear that he was able to, you know, in the span of two short years, accumulating well over $20 billion.
6: Yeah, but it was borrowed dollars, wasn't it? And essentially what has happened now, right, is this dip in the market, which has been substantial over the last month or two, but we're still left with, you know, a big upside if we look back to the beginning of the year, aren't we? And so this dip has been enough to what? Completely expose him.
11: Yeah, so this is like, you know, this hasn't even really been a true crash in the last 2 weeks. Like, we've just only veered into correction territory earlier this week with the NASDAQ 100. But, you know, the problem with hedge funds is that essentially returns and losses are supercharged with leverage. So hedge funds borrow from banks, from prime brokers, and, you know, that enables you to make many times your normal returns when things are going well. But, you know, obviously downward spirals are fast and devastating, as we've seen the last couple of weeks. And that led them very late Wednesday night, Thursday morning, they had to sell a large proportion of their public stocks to the hedge fund Citadel, which is run by Ken Griffin. And that essentially, you know, saved the fund. It's our understanding that, you know, they still plan to operate. They have a very small public equity book left, but obviously there's a huge recalibration happening right now.
6: So down, but not completely out, at least for Leopold Aschenbrenner. But I mean, just wondering, what do you take as the moral of the story, so to speak? I mean, it sounds like a kid with a college essay who suddenly got handed $20 billion. It's a classic, I suppose, Wall Street hubris, but on steroids.
11: Yeah, you know, I mean, I think that Wall Street and Silicon Valley kind of forever chasing the next golden child. You know, obviously he is very bright. He won over a lot of minds and investors for that matter. And the way the market went in the last 2 years, you know, it's not like investors handed him $20 billion. Like a lot of that kind of insane growth was from these investments he made paired with leverage. But, you know, this is a story we've seen time and again on Wall Street. And there's some degree of amnesia of betting on relatively untested investors and new hedge fund managers with not a huge track record or, you know, experience with sane growth was from these investments he made paired with leverage. But, you know, this is a story we've seen time and again on Wall Street. And there's some degree of amnesia of betting on relatively untested investors and new hedge fund managers with not a huge track record or, you know, experience with risk management. And, you know, he sent a letter to investors.

0: edition of World Business Report from me, Ed Butler. Thanks very much for listening.
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3: Up after the news, Unexpected Elements disappears down a rabbit hole to explore a wonderland of science stories inspired by Alice's Adventures, the Disney version, hitting its 75th birthday. We explore Alice in Wonderland syndrome and why it alters your perception of big and small. We learn about the animals that shrink in real life every winter, and we're joined by a historian of science to learn how real Victorian science flavoured the bizarre reality of Lewis Carroll's original book. We also bring you Alice's Adventures Underground, 56 metres underground, where scientists from CERN have solved a subatomic puzzle by recreating conditions in the universe from the first fraction of a second. Plus, what is the evolutionary reason for cuteness? Are we being manipulated by big-eyed dormice? That's all coming up after this.
4: BBC News with Fiona MacDonald. The boss of one of the companies recently hacked by out-of-control artificial intelligence models says AI firms must be held accountable for cyber attacks carried out by their creations. Clément Delong's company, Hugging Face, was breached by a rogue OpenAI bot that broke out of a test environment 2 weeks ago. Our cyber correspondent Joe Tidy reports.
5: Earlier this month, Hugging Face, an AI tool hub, became victim of the world's first fully autonomous hack by an out-of-control bot from OpenAI, the makers of ChatGPT. But since then, OpenAI has admitted its rogue bot hacked three other organizations too. And now Anthropic, the maker of the chatbot Claude, says it too discovered its bot hacked three companies in similar incidents. Speaking to CNN, the CEO of Hugging Face, Clément Delong, said these types of hacks were illegal and should be treated as such.
4: The World Meteorological Organization says the El Niño weather pattern is expected to intensify over the next 3 months, contributing to continued heat waves, notably in Europe, and to drought and violent storms in other regions. This year had already seen higher than average temperatures before El Niño even got started. Our climate reporter, Mac Poynting, has more details.
6: Already we've seen some of the impacts that we typically see from an El Niño. So, for example, below average rainfall in the Indian monsoon. And what the UN hopes is that countries in parts of South America, Southeast Asia, where we're anticipating impacts over the coming months, that they'll take much greater steps to prepare.
4: Meanwhile, the European heat wave has sparked extensive wildfires across the continent, the worst of which are currently burning in Greece. In the central Boeotia region, the authorities ordered hundreds to evacuate by boat after a coastal town became hemmed in by flames. FIFA's chief operating officer has accused the boss of world football of deceiving staff over his proposal to sell off stakes in the World Cup, hours after one of Gianni Infantino's advisers resigned, calling it a bad deal for football. His COO, Kevin Lamour, told the AP news agency the plan was the brainchild of just one person. The BBC's approached FIFA for comment. Here's Lizzie Greenwood-Hughes.
7: Pressure is mounting on Gianni Infantino, who's finding himself increasingly isolated. He insists his plans are a golden opportunity to turbocharge the development of the game globally. But many of Infantino's supporters are deserting him. So there are some very real consequences all the time the plan remains alive. Meanwhile, for FIFA, it seems to be business as usual with only

0: Them yesterday sending out letters regarding plans to further expand the Men's World Cup to 64 teams in 2030.
1: World News from the BBC. Police in the US state of Arizona have released two ransom notes in the hope the public can help identify whoever abducted the mother of the television presenter, Savannah Guthrie. The first, which is treated as apparently credible, demanded millions of dollars in Bitcoin. The other claimed Nancy Guthrie died shortly after she was abducted from her home near Tucson 6 months ago. Police say they cannot verify that claim. Spain says that the vast majority of an estimated 50,000 migrants who entered its North African territory of Ceuta on Thursday have now returned to Morocco. The Prime Minister, Pedro Sanchez, condemned the influx as an attack and a violation of Spanish sovereignty. He blamed smuggling gangs and promised the state would use all means to protect Ceuta's security. Pakistani authorities say the remains of a third climber have been found by rescuers searching a mountain in the Karakoram range bordering China that was hit by an avalanche. None of the 10 climbers has been found alive since the disaster on Thursday. Search operations will resume at first light on Saturday. Archaeologists using laser scanning technology have discovered hundreds of ancient earthworks in the Amazon rainforest. The research revealed circles, squares and other geometric figures known as geoglyphs beneath the forest canopy. Here's James Reed.
2: The ancient network of mounds, embankments and ditches stretches across more than 4,000 square kilometres of the Amazon in the border region between Brazil, Bolivia and Peru. They were found using a technology known as LIDAR, which creates high-resolution images of structures hidden by vegetation. The purpose of the geoglyphs remains mysterious, but researchers think they may have had ritual or astronomical significance. The discovery adds to evidence that the Amazon was densely populated in the centuries before European conquest and disease devastated indigenous societies.
3: I disappeared down a rabbit hole last weekend. I was summoned home to help clear out my parents' garage. This isn't the selfless gesture it might sound like, because most of the stuff they wanted to move is mine. Records, books, and other essentials that I stored just for a few months about 7 years ago. There's also a random selection of things that I was delighted to see but clearly hadn't missed over the past almost decade. I own records, but no record player. A motorcycle helmet, but not the bike, all gently growing mildew. The smart thing to do would have been to sort through it, to re-gift, to dispose. What I did was to move it all from the garage to the cellar. Another problem for another year. I'm Marnie Chesterton from the BBC World Service. This is Unexpected Elements.

0: And I'm not alone. Joining me, as usual, are a couple of stellar science communicators. So let me introduce Phyllis Mwate in Nairobi, Kenya. Hello.
1: Hi, Mani. Hujambo.
0: And in Singapore, broadcaster Sandy Ong. Welcome back.
2: Hi, Mani. Ni hao. It's good to see you again.
0: Welcome, team. Here we are, ready and waiting for a show that appreciates the weird and wonderful world of science. And it all starts with a headline, an event from the news that got us all talking, which this week is a birthday for a golden oldie. Take a listen to this.
3: What if I should fall right through the centre of...
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5: Disney's deliriously trippy take on Lewis Carroll's tale of a young girl who falls down a rabbit hole.
6: There she meets the Cheshire Cat.
5: Hooker-smoking caterpillars.
6: The Hatter.
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5: Troublesome twins Tweedledum and Tweedledee.
6: The Mock Turtle and more, all the while growing smaller and larger.
7: Why is a raven like a writing desk, I wonder?
0: Yes, it's the 75th anniversary of Disney's version of the famous Lewis Carroll children's book, Alice's Adventures in Wonderland. The story follows Alice as she falls down a rabbit hole into a magical underground world. She drinks magic potions, she eats cakes that make her grow very tall and very small. She referees a dodo race, and if you thought that was odd, it's just the start. This is a world of bizarre characters, from a gigantic cat, an eccentric tea party ensemble, and an angry queen demanding beheadings. Alice's adventures, whether in cartoon format thanks to Disney or just from the pages of the book, have inspired generations of adults and children. I'd say it's a work of huge cultural importance. It teaches us to value deliberate nonsense as literature. It teaches us rebellion, subculture, absurdity rather than moral tales. It's inspired art, music, modern fantasy, psychology, and chucked a few phrases like mad as a hatter into the language. It's the rabbit hole that we're happy to tumble down today as we quest for science stories related to Alice and her adventures. Now, team, Phyllis, Sandy, have either of you either seen the cartoon or read the book?
2: So I've never read the book, but I do recall watching the Disney film with my younger brother when we were growing up.
0: Okay, what do you remember from it?
2: So many things were happening in the film. I remember thinking it was quite a bizarre film. But I think one of the things that I still remember today is how Alice repeatedly shrinks and grows in size throughout the story. So as I'm remembering all this, right, I started thinking, does this actually happen in the real world? Are there animals that can shrink and grow back in size like Alice does? So I did a bit of digging, and it turns out the answer is yes.
0: Okay. This is intriguing. Factually, yes. Go on.
2: So there are a number of shrews, European moles, stoats, and weasels that actively shrink in size as a way to survive in the winter. Now, by this, I don't mean they're getting smaller because they're losing weight, which is what hibernating bears, for example, do in the winter when they use up their fat stores. So instead, these shrews and other mammals actually decrease the size of their bones, their organs, their skulls, and even their brains by around 20%.
0: How on earth and why on earth? I mean, why don't they just hibernate like the bears?
2: That's a really good question. So unlike the bears, these creatures have really high metabolic rates, which means they can't hibernate. So for example, during winter, common shrews can use over 50% of their body fat in just 2.5 hours. Can you imagine if we humans could do this?
0: I wish. That would be great for me. What does that mean for a shrew, though?
2: So what this means for a shrew is that they burn through fuel too quickly to stay in a low energy state for a long period of time. So instead, what they do to survive a cold, harsh winter is that they reduce their body size. When you shrink really energy intensive tissues like the brain or the liver, you actually reduce the amount of energy you need.
0: I'm really shocked at some of this, the idea that you can shrink your bones. But I mean, it's incredibly cool. How did researchers discover this?
2: So this is known as Dehnel's phenomenon. It's named after a Polish scientist called August Dehnel, who first discovered these seasonal changes in 1949. And very crucially, he found that this behavior is actually reversible. So there's no long-term damage to the species. More recently, researchers at the Max Planck Institute for Animal Behaviour in Germany have also been studying this behaviour in shrews and a bunch of other animals. Now, one aspect of Daniel's that scientists are most interested in is understanding what happens when the brain shrinks.
1: Surely when shrinking, your brain has to harm these animals in some way, right?
2: You would think that, right? Because when brain volume decreases, especially in humans, bad things happen. We see this with many brain diseases like Alzheimer's, Parkinson's, and multiple sclerosis. It seems that shrews and other mammals experience no adverse effects when they undergo Daniels. So they can still hunt for food, they can escape predators, they can go about their daily lives, basically. So scientists have been trying to figure out exactly how they do this. How do they reduce brain size without causing any permanent damage? And the Max Planck researchers have now discovered that water plays a key role in this brain shrinkage.
0: I did not think that water was going to be the answer. How does this work then?
2: What happens is that a lot of the water that's inside the cell starts moving outside of the cell during winter. And this is what helps the animals to retain their brain function. Now, when the team zoomed into different brain regions, they noticed that not all areas of the brain shrank equally.
0: Okay, so they're not becoming thicker. They're not losing brain cells in the winter. They're just losing water in these cells, which is helping them survive with a smaller brain.
2: So the researchers hope that the finding will one day be able to help people with brain diseases. And that's because we know in brain diseases like Alzheimer's, the brain gets smaller because it loses water. So there are similarities in that sense. But unlike the shrews, this water loss isn't reversible, and so far we don't have any way of preventing or reversing it from happening. Perhaps by studying Daniel animals like the shrew, we might actually be able to come up with better treatment for these conditions. And that's what the researchers plan to do next.
0: Thank you, Sandy. I should say that as well as losing water, Alzheimer's does involve killing off cells, right?
2: Yes. Yeah. Yes, it does.
0: Yeah. Okay, so it's not going to be the whole answer, but this is an incredible start. Thank you, Sandy. Phyllis, over to you. Tough act to follow. We're talking Alice, her adventures in Wonderland, and the Disney cartoon's 75th birthday. Where would you like to take us next on our journey down the rabbit hole?
1: Yes, Mani. So as you have said, we've just heard about the shrew that shrinks and grows its brain. But here's another incredible story that links Alice in Wonderland to weird goings-on in the brain. So have any of you ever heard of Alice in Wonderland syndrome or AIWS?
2: I can't say I have, actually. So I'm excited to hear what you have to say.
1: Yes. So, Sandy, it's a neurological condition that is characterized by temporary distortions in our perception. So now the best known symptoms are called micropsia and macropsia. Now, when micropsia occurs, this is when objects appear much smaller than they really are, while macropsia is the opposite. So now you see objects suddenly looking bigger. But those aren't the only symptoms. Some people feel as though parts of their own bodies have changed in size. You can look at your hands and imagine they're tiny. Others experience distortions in distance. And it's really a collection of unusual perceptual experiences rather than just one symptom.
0: So collection of experiences, hence syndrome, and Alice in Wonderland, because it's similar to the kind of experiences Alice went through in the book. Is there anything else we know about it?
1: Scientists studying the condition still don't have a conclusive idea of what really causes these symptoms, but it has been noted that symptoms often occur alongside several different neurological and medical conditions, including migraines. Sometimes it's been reported epilepsy, and more rarely, other neurological disorders like stroke.
0: And do we know anything about how common it is?
1: I mean, whilst the diagnosis of the condition is still relatively uncommon, now researchers think that many more of us than we think may have experienced one or two of these perceptual distortions during our lives. Now, there's a study that was done in 2024 by researchers in Germany, and it suggested that individuals with AIWS-like symptoms may be much more common than previously recognized. The researchers looked particularly at migraine sufferers and their common symptoms. So they surveyed around 808 people at a specialist headache clinic. And what they found was that around 1 in 6 of their study subjects reported experiencing symptoms of Alice in Wonderland syndrome.
0: okay. So a lot of people who get migraines also experience Alice in Wonderland symptoms. If you have and you're a listener to Unexpected Elements, do tell us about it. The email address is unexpected@bbc.co.uk. We've talked about migraines before on the show, and I do remember learning that there's a lot more going on there than just a headache.
1: Yes, we have. And one thing we've learned is that a migraine is much more than a bad headache, right? It's a neurological disorder that affects the brain and the nervous system. For many people, the headache is only one part of the condition, and sometimes it isn't even present at all. The researchers also believe that there could be shared underlying mechanism that, you know, disrupts the brain's functioning.
2: Just circling back to the Alice in Wonderland book, Phyllis, I've heard some people say that Lewis Carroll might have experienced migraines. Do we know anything about that?
1: Okay, so Sandy, many historians and also neurologists think that Lewis Carroll probably, yes, did experience migraines based on the descriptions in his diaries and the letters. It's certainly an intriguing idea, you know, that neurological experiences may have influenced one of the most imaginative stories ever written.
0: I remember reading about a neuroscientist who could induce these size-altering abilities by poking at the right bit of the brain. And so you kind of make your torso extend or make your hands much bigger. And it really makes you realise how much our brains are doing to create our sense of reality.
1: Exactly. And I think that's what also money makes AIWS so fascinating. You know, we often assume that we are simply seeing the world exactly as it is. What you see is what's there. But neuroscience tells us that our brains are constantly interpreting and constructing our experience of reality. Now, most of the time, they do that remarkably well. But, you know, conditions like Alice in Wonderland syndrome give us a rare glimpse behind the curtain.
0: Thank you, Phyllis. Still to come on this Wonderland-themed show, how Alice conquered the world and the quantum realm too. That's coming up after this.
4: Hi, it's Nada here with this week's Unexpected Elements quiz, inspired by the iconic Queen of Hearts. In Lewis Carroll's Alice's Adventures in Wonderland, the ill-tempered queen is famous for ordering beheadings. She says, "Off with their heads!" But if the queen happened to encounter some of nature's toughest creatures, she might have been disappointed. It's well known that some animals only survive a short amount of time without their heads. But which of these animals can survive the longest without their head? Is it A, a chicken, B, a cockroach, or C, a male praying mantis? Once again, if the Queen of Hearts took a disliking to these animals, which would survive the longest without its head? A, a chicken, B, a cockroach, or C, a male praying mantis? I'll leave you to think of the answer while your head is still attached.
0: You're listening to Unexpected Elements from the BBC World Service. This week, the 75th anniversary of Disney's Alice in Wonderland adaptation has us exploring the science down the rabbit hole. Now, while it may be 75 years since the film, the book was actually published 161 years ago. Here to tell us more is Dr. Francisca Colt, historian of science at King's College London. You're actually in the room with me. Welcome, welcome.
8: Hi, great to talk to you.
0: So, Fran, we just heard about Alice in Wonderland syndrome from Phyllis, and weird coincidence, you experienced this as a child, right?
8: That's right. And I didn't even know it was called that. I distinctly remember having this as a child when I was about 10 years old. I was quite ill and my grandma took me to the doctor, and I remember sort of screaming and saying, "Oh my God, my arms are growing really, really long." And I was really in quite a lot of distress. And I remember at the time the doctor didn't use the name, but much, much later a doctor discovered that I had a negative effect from medication and said, "Oh, have you experienced this?" And I said, "Yeah, it was like this." And he said, "Oh wow, this is called Alice in Wonderland syndrome," which was quite ironic because I was at the time writing my PhD thesis about Alice in Wonderland.
0: Well, I was going to ask, did it give you any insights when you were reading the book? You're like, okay, she's going through this.
8: Yeah, so not only was Alice in Wonderland written at a time of like really, really big scientific changes, but it's also given scientists and all sorts of people really almost a language to talk about things that are really hard to wrap your mind around.
0: I want to go back to when Lewis Carroll wrote this. So 1862?
8: What scientific discoveries were being made around this time?
9: It was an age of huge scientific discoveries and huge societal changes that were triggered by those discoveries. It's the age of the industrialization. Society is massively changing as a result of that, quite visibly and really for everyone, like, you know, the steam engine by railways and, you know, big machines and discoveries in science. And, you know, probably the most famous book came out at the time was Darwin's Origin of Species, which really changed the mind of a lot of people. But a lot of people wouldn't have read Darwin's Origin of Species. There was a more domestic sphere in which science entered the living room, and children were encouraged to read science books about microscopes and go out and discover nature with these magic glasses. Into all of this, Alice in Wonderland fits in.
8: Okay, I was wondering, did Lewis Carroll actually read Darwin? Would he have been aware of Darwin's books?
9: Lewis Carroll did not only read The Origin of Species, he actually corresponded with Charles Darwin. And we know that because Lewis Carroll was not just a literary writer. He was himself a man of the sciences. And we know this because he had a library of over 4,000 books in his own home. And he wrote a lot of letters and diaries in which he helpfully, for us researchers, records all of those books that he's read, and in letters corresponds with people like Charles Darwin. He goes visiting a lot of other famous scientists.
8: And you're really building a picture of this world where there's lots of science kind of bubbling up, and I can see how it might have fed into the pages of this book. Specifically taking physics, how did Lewis Carroll draw on inventions here?
9: Interesting fact about this, Lewis Carroll lived in Oxford and Christchurch almost all his life, and the same room he inhabited was later inhabited by Albert Einstein, which is just a little tidbit, but I find this really tantalizing to think what might have happened if those two had met. But in the 19th century, there was the discipline of optics is perhaps the most important for Alice in Wonderland, such as polarization, light that can suddenly disappear through a specific mirror. And we know Alice goes through a mirror into a different dimension.
8: And the quantum Cheshire cat phenomenon, I mean, I know of the cat from the book as it has this great smile and then it disappears and then only the smile is left.
9: Absolutely. And I think one of the things that Alice in Wonderland does really well, it takes us in a space where things are allowed to be crazy, where things are allowed to be weird, and impossible things can exist, but also things that are not yet scientifically possible, you can suddenly imagine in this space. And that's really something Carroll wanted to foster. He wanted to foster the imagination, but also logical thinking. He was a logician, he was a mathematician. And it really directly, Lewis Carroll directly influenced scientists and science. And one of the other people who famously read Alice in Wonderland and The Game of Logic at his school was Alan Turing. And when you then put the pieces together, Lewis Carroll visiting famous scientists of his time, like Charles Babbage, who came up with a difference engine, or one of the forerunners of modern computing. And then you see Alan Turing in a different room, sitting and brooding over those books that teach you logics and binary, who then goes on to work in a completely different corner of computing, but really changes history. It's not just a story that has a bit of maths in it, but really has a big creative mathematical thinker behind it.
1: Fran, lots of our attention has, of course, been on what was happening in Victorian Britain. But do you think Alice in Wonderland had international appeal?
9: It almost immediately became very famous and started getting translated first into languages like German and French or neighbouring countries. But then it got exported into what was then the British Empire. But there was a real awareness that, what do? We have a very English little girl here. So when these books were published in the British Empire, the illustrations as well as the texts became translated. So in one of the first Swahili translations, we have Alice as a little black girl in a completely different style of dress, and it's never been out of print. So I think that early stage really made it very relatable right at the start, and it stayed like that.
8: And Phyllis, can I ask, have you come across a Swahili translation where Alice is in traditional dress, or did you just get the British version?
1: No, I got the British version. And in fact, when she mentioned that, I just noted it down because I really want to go and look for it. I'm like, oh, I didn't know about that.
8: And Sandy, bringing you in here.
2: Hi, friend. You spoke about how Lewis Carroll influenced a lot of scientists in his day. Do you think Alice in Wonderland still has sort of relevance to scientists today and in the future? What inspiration can they draw from the book?
9: I think that's an absolutely great question. I think one of the dimensions is we're all mad here. So you go into a land where things are really crazy, but we have Alice as a sort of guide who questions the characters that she meets. And having a story in which everything is a bit wild and you don't know what's going on, but we have a critical thinker in there, that's a very appealing trope for scientists who have taken up this trope to explain territories they have entered that are very tricky, often troubling, but they have a reliable, critical voice that's also sympathetic, navigating us through this.
0: Fran, the book has all sorts of science tangential to it, so I'm just wondering, can you pick out some big themes? I feel like psychology is very important.
9: Absolutely.
0: In this book.
9: Psychology was one of those disciplines that really started emerging in Britain as a field in the 19th century at exactly the time that Lewis Carroll was writing Alice in Wonderland. Now, this didn't come out of nowhere. So Lewis Carroll's uncle was one of the people who looked at the way in which lunatic asylums were run in the 19th century and what could be reformed. And one of those things that got introduced in those hospitals was tea parties. It kind of re-socialized patients to have tea parties together. And when you think about that and the way in which the mad tea party plays out in Alice in Wonderland, Alice is this visitor. She is the one who responds to the Cheshire Cat when she says, well, we're all mad here. And she said, I don't want to go among mad people, but she does because she goes to the mad tea party.
0: Franziska Kult from King's College London, thank you so much for joining Unexpected Elements.
9: Thank you so much for having me.
0: So the anniversary, 75 and still as weird as ever, of Disney's Alice in Wonderland has led us to the syndrome named after it, which alters your perception of big and small. We've had the animals that genuinely get smaller in real life, and we've just heard how real Victorian science shaped the flavours of oddness of the original Lewis Carroll book. Still to come on the show, how Alice has gone underground in Switzerland for the hunting of the quark, and the details of what happened in that important fraction of a second after the Big Bang. Stay tuned for that and more.
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13: BBC News with Fiona MacDonald. The boss of Hugging Face, one of the companies recently hacked by out-of-control artificial intelligence models, says AI firms must be held accountable for cyber attacks carried out by their creations. Hugging Face was breached by a rogue OpenAI bot that broke out of a test environment. The World Meteorological Organization has warned that the El Niño weather pattern is expected to intensify over the next 3 months. This, the UN says, will contribute to continuing heat waves, notably in Europe. The authorities in the central Greek region of Boeotia have ordered hundreds to evacuate by boat after a coastal town was hemmed in by flames. FIFA's chief operating officer Kevin Lamour has joined the growing chorus of criticism of its president Gianni Infantino over his plan to sell stakes in the World Cup to private investors. However, the South American Football Confederation has declined to criticise the proposal, unlike three other regional bodies. Spanish officials say the vast majority of an estimated 50,000 migrants who entered its North African territory of Ceuta on Thursday have now returned to Morocco. On a visit to Ceuta, the Prime Minister, Pedro Sanchez, condemned the influx as an attack and blamed trafficking gangs. Police in the US state of Arizona have released two ransom notes in the hope the public can help identify whoever abducted the mother of the television presenter Savannah Guthrie. The first demanded millions of dollars in Bitcoin. The other claimed Nancy Guthrie died shortly after she was abducted. Pakistani authorities say the remains of a third climber have been found by rescuers searching a mountain in the Karakoram range bordering China. And archaeologists using laser scanning technology have discovered hundreds of ancient earthworks in the Amazon rainforest. BBC News.
0: This is Unexpected Elements from the BBC World Service. I'm Marnie Chesterton in the UK, in London, and with me in spirit, although not in matter, are...
2: Sandy Young from Singapore.
0: And...
1: Felice Mwete in Nairobi, Kenya.
0: So we like to make space on this show for the occasional story that our panellists can bring, which might not have hit the mainstream news, but is maybe big in their part of the world or which affects it. This is Under the Radar. And this show has an amazingly free rein to talk about anything, even tangentially science-related. If you are just tuning in, you've just missed how Victorian science influenced children's book Alice's Adventures in Wonderland, which was our starting point as the Disney cartoon of this classic tale turns 75 this week. Still, I do love it when every element of our show can be linked back to our starting point. So no pressure, but Phyllis, there will be bonus points if you can link the story you're about to share back to our theme. So that said, what have you found for us this week?
1: So sadly, Mwani, it doesn't link to this week's theme, but I think this is something that's very important and it's affecting us all, even right now, and that is climate change. And more specifically, I want to talk about communication around climate warnings, because climate change, it's not just about predicting floods. It's not just about talking about droughts and heat waves. It's also about making sure that people who are at risk can actually understand the information and the warnings that they're being given and that they could protect their health and also well-being. Now, a new regional study, and this was done by journalists under the umbrella of Media for Environment, Science, Health and Agriculture. It's common in Africa and we call them MESHA. So they studied and say that millions of Africans could be missing out on critical climate information. And this is because it's often not communicated in the languages that they understand best.
0: Okay, so Phyllis, I can link this to Alice in Wonderland. Alice in Wonderland's famous for nonsense and... when you get a warning that's not in a language you understand, it's not useful climate information, it's nonsense. There we go.
1: Exactly. It won't work, Mani, because a warning only works if people do understand it and they do understand it quickly and know what action is to be taken as soon as possible. So while a weather forecast can be scientifically accurate, if the message doesn't really reach people in a language that they do actually understand, then, you know, it may not protect them.
0: Okay, so I'm intrigued to know what languages are being used and how big a challenge this is in Africa, because we're talking about a continent where there are thousands of languages spoken and, you know, they don't fit neatly within borders between countries. In every person that I talk to seems to speak at least four different languages.
1: Yes, I totally agree with you, Mani, that this is a huge, huge communication challenge. You know, as you have mentioned, Africa is home to more than 2,000 languages. So you can imagine if yourself, you've met someone who speaks more than four, I speak three, and many countries have dozens, sometimes hundreds of languages spoken within their own borders. That means a single national warning often won't work.
0: Okay, so what is going on at the moment? How are countries currently sending out climate warnings?
1: Okay, so it's not a single system. Warnings these days can come through radio, television, through SMS messages. We also have mobile apps. Social media is really helping. Also community leaders, especially in the rural areas and local networks. Now, in many parts of Africa, radio still remains particularly very important because it can reach communities where internet access, social media, you know, smartphones may be limited. Some countries, however, are also developing mobile phone alert systems. So they're using cell broadcast technology, which is similar to emergency alerts. I've heard they've been used in places like UK, they've been used in France, like we've seen during the wildfires that are going there. So some countries in Africa are also developing that.
9: So how does cell broadcast work?
1: So many, instead of sending a message to one individual or to individual phone numbers, now cell broadcast sends an alert to all compatible phones in a particular area that's to be affected. So it means that authorities can quickly warn people in a specific location, for example, an area that's threatened by flooding or severe weather. They can get these alerts at the same time. But the technology is only one part of the solution. You know, the message still needs to be understood.
2: That's really good that the authorities don't need to know people's phone numbers for it to work, because I imagine that would be quite a big obstacle. But going back to the language problem, is translating the warning enough, say, into whatever language the person's phone is set to?
1: Not always, Sandy. So a good warning isn't just about changing words from one language to another. It has to make sense in the local context. For example, technical terms like, you know, storm surge or flash flood or heat stress may not have a direct translation in every language. And so communicators sometimes need to explain the idea, not just translate it, but explain the idea rather than simply, you know, translate one word and do a direct translation.
9: Okay, that makes sense. And when the same language is spoken across several countries, does that create another layer of complexity?
1: Oh, yes, Mani, it sure does. Well, so take example, Swahili. It's spoken across several African countries, especially in Eastern Africa and some parts of Southern Africa. But you can't just translate a warning into Swahili. You must localize it to specific geography and the conditions and context people might face locally. The positive thing about cell broadcast is that these messages can be localized to specific context. So one step is just working on better local translations rather than relying on whole country or a whole language group messaging systems, which takes more support, more structure at a macro level.
9: So it's not just science. Can communication save lives?
1: I love science, but yes, communication does save lives. And the World Meteorological Organization and other international organizations also have highlighted that effective early warning systems can dramatically reduce the impact of weather disasters. But, you know, forecasting is only the first step, which is very important also. The warning has to travel from the scientist to the authorities, to the community, and finally now to the person who needs to act. The person really needs to understand the message.
9: Sandy, have you ever received any of these warning messages? Because I know that we've been testing them in the UK, but the only time that I've received these have been when I'm driving through America. Actually, no, I got them in Romania once to tell me that there are bears.
2: Were there any bears?
9: There were bears, yeah. And you just get this thing in Romanian and English saying, bears sighted by the road, do not stop and feed the bears, because obviously people do that to get a good photo of the bears.
2: So in Singapore, we have an app that's linked to our national environmental agency, and you can go check the app to see like what rain clouds are over what part of the country or if there are lightning strikes, and like the UV index and air pollution, haze levels, that kind of thing. But I did come across this really cool weather warning system when I was doing some reporting in northern Madagascar last year, actually, in a region called the Diana region. And what they do is that a lot of the communities there, they live by the coast, they're fishermen, and they have one or two people appointed in each village to receive an SMS text message about what the weather's going to be like the next day. And that's, you know, wind speed and how high the waves are going to be. And then that person goes to the village center and there's a board and they put up this information in terms like it's color coded. And, you know, if the wind's going to be high, it's three arrows instead of one arrow. And yeah, that was really interesting to see and very, very useful. Apparently it's been very effective in helping to, you know, save lives at sea.
9: I like how that's a translation between, you know, the technology, the digital bit, and then you've got a big board with with letters and numbers on it for people that don't do text messages. Here at Unexpected Elements, we love hearing from our listeners. So in the spirit of Wonderland, let's open the postbag and see what you've been sending in. I just want to say this analogy does work because although we feature some of your wonderful comments, we do read all of the correspondence and even the spam, which is usually nonsense Jabberwocky style. So a couple of weeks ago, inspired by the Odyssey, we were wondering how iguanas made it all the way from North America to Fiji, which, if you look on a map, are two places that are definitely not very close. Mike in Texas has one possible answer. Phyllis, could you read this one for us?
1: Yes, of course. So Mike says, a more likely iguana species to travel across the Pacific is the Galapagos one. They have the ability to ingest seawater and then expel the salt out of their nose.
9: So this is about how you'd survive an epic journey. And, you know, when you're stuck on a raft, like people thought these iguanas would have to be, you need something to eat. And that's fine if you're an iguana and you're on a raft made of plant material. You just eat your boat. But drinking water would be a problem. And we suggested that desert iguanas were very good at not needing much water, but actually a Galapagos iguana that can just drink seawater and then expel the salt out of their nose would be pretty useful. I mean, I saw the Odyssey at the weekend, and I think that if you had if you could drink seawater and not be harmed by the salt, then it would have been a different film because Odysseus and his men would just survive off salt water and fish.
2: They wouldn't have taken tenure.
9: Less epic. So, yes, these Galapagos iguanas are the only lizards in the world to have adapted to marine lifestyle, and they've got a special gland to secrete the salt that they ingest. And it's just behind their ear. It's connected to the nose. And what they do is it stores up the salt in a solution and then they sneeze it out. How disgusting.
1: Disgusting, but useful.
2: Sounds incredible. I have to go look for a video and see what that looks like.
9: Yeah, me too. That's planned for later. If anyone has any thoughts or stories inspired by today's show, then once again, the email address is unexpected@bbc.co.uk, or you can even send us a letter or postcard to Unexpected Elements, BBC World Service, Cardiff CF10 4GA. Still to come, Alice's physics adventures underground. That's after this.
14: Hello again, it's Nada here with the answer to this week's quiz. Earlier I asked you which of these animals can survive the longest without its head. Was it A, a chicken, B, a cockroach, or C, a male praying mantis? And the answer is B, a cockroach. A cockroach can survive for up to 2 weeks without its head, and scientists have discovered the reasons why. Unlike us, cockroaches don't breathe through their mouths. They take in oxygen through tiny openings called spiracles along the side of their bodies. They also have an open circulatory system, so their blood doesn't flow through closed vessels like ours. This prevents them from bleeding out when decapitated. Finally, they don't need their brain to move, as many of their basic movements are controlled by nerve clusters called ganglia. So congratulations if you got it right. And if you didn't, don't lose your head. You'll get another chance next time.
9: Unexpected Elements listeners don't just send us emails, we also get your questions and take it upon ourselves to fall down the rabbit hole in search of an answer. It's time for Ask the Unexpected. So,
0: Each week, we take a listener's question, we dig through our hefty contacts book of scientists who might be able to answer, and hopefully we solve your conundrums. This week's question comes from David Fitzhugh in Virginia in the US, who asks, why is it that baby mammals have disproportionately large eyes and often ears too? Besides making them adorable to humans, is there an evolutionary benefit to this? Thank you, David. So to help David out, we reached out to Dr. Robert Asher, Associate Professor and Curator at the Cambridge University Museum of Zoology.
15: It's true. I mean, throughout many, many different species, you can generally recognize a juvenile based precisely on those proportions. And some of that has to do with the fact that if you want your eyeballs to work when you're born and no one's taking care of you, as is the case for many, many vertebrates, they have to kind of, you know, finished. The finished product has to be functional by the time you're born. So then, whereas with the rest of the body, you can keep growing your forearm and you can still use your arm, you know, whereas if you're an embryo, you kind of have to add on to that developmental process early rather than late in order for that particular structure of brain and eyeball and ear or something to work at all by the time you're born.
0: Okay, so humans are in the luxurious position of having eyes that don't actually properly work. They can't focus until we're months old. But basically, for most mammals, your eyes have to be ready to go the moment you're born. What about the cute factor?
15: The body proportions that already exist, juvenile has a big head, big eyeballs, that's what we regard today as quote-unquote cute. Right. If within our species, we do that within our population, we do that to a substantial degree, our behavior changes and there are genetic heritable properties to behavior. I mean, it's never all genetic or all environmental. It's always an interplay between the two. But nonetheless, there is a genetic component to behavior and its capacity to evolve. To the extent to which we do take care of individuals in our population with those juvenile characteristics, our population will do well, right? Those juveniles will survive more so than if no one were taking care of them, you know? So that's my answer, I guess. That's the, you know, we have this thing that we all recognize as cute. Why does it exist? You want an evolutionary explanation that has to do with the differential levels of survival that you would have in different populations that respond differently to the cues that indicate the status of an individual as juvenile or not.
0: Dr. Robert Asher, thank you. Phyllis, do you have particularly cute animals in your part of the world?
1: Yes, Mani. And for me, they're cute, but they're giants. So I love the giraffes. They have cute eyes.
0: It has got what our expert was talking about. It's got those facial features where the eyes are just so large. You do want to hug a giraffe, I reckon.
1: Yes. And when they're blinking, oh, wow, yeah. I love giraffes. I think giraffes are cute.
2: I think it's something to do with the really long eyelashes as well.
1: Yeah.
0: And amazingly, we've done programs on the science of cute. And I remember it takes a shortcut in your brain. So it's like something like a seventh of a second for something that you register as cute. And that just kind of, it pokes your brain's pleasure reward center before you've even actually really worked out what you're looking at. So big eyes don't just help you to see, they help you to be cared for. Every episode, I'm allowed the chance to disappear down a rabbit hole into the cavernous space, which I like to call Wonderland. It is, of course, the BBC Archive Collection. In it, I find something to help me tell a story related to this week's theme, which is Alice in Wonderland and the anniversary of the animation of this weird and wonderful children's book. We've talked about so far the profound effect this book and its weirdness has had on culture. But particle physicists at CERN even have an experiment called Alice.
16: In my experiment in Alice, we study these collisions, and that is where we produce a very high temperature. The temperature is, 100,000 times the temperature of the core of the sun. And at those temperatures, the nucleus really melts and you get a liquid that consists mostly of quarks and gluons.
0: That's Marco van Leeuwen. And ALICE, or ALICE as he calls it, stands for A Large Ion Collider Experiment, which, can we just pause to talk about as an acronym? Should be LICE, not ALICE. Thoughts, team?
1: I think because he pronounces it as ALICE, I think it's correct.
0: But when they came up with it, they blatantly just put the A at the start of that so that they didn't have an experiment called LICE, I think.
17: Exactly. I was going to say, you can see why they went with ALICE and not LICE.
0: Large Ion Collider Experiment. I work on LICE. Oh, do you? Fascinating. Anyway, so Marco and his colleagues working on ALICE, they take lead atoms, they heat them to 100,000 times the heat of the sun, which, frankly, I just want to pause, that's an astonishing feat of human engineering in itself. And what they've discovered is when you heat them to that temperature, you melt the middle of an atom and you release these subatomic particles, these quarks and gluons, into a very hot, soupy plasma. And my colleague Caroline Steele, the lucky beast, got to see where it all happens at CERN in Switzerland last year.
18: Marco took us to see the ALICE control room.
19: After you.
16: Hello.
19: So this is the control room for ALICE.
16: Yes.
19: And in front of us, we've basically got a lot of huge screens, really, really long curved screens, and people sat doing what looks like complicated physics on them. Looks like what I imagine, I don't know, a rocket launch to look like, but instead we're talking really small. So this is essentially where you destroy atoms.
16: Well, the atoms are destroyed in the collider underground. Here we control the camera that makes pictures of these collisions.
19: This is where you watch the atoms being destroyed.
16: Exactly. There's actually a picture over there where you see the tracks from one collision. So you, in the middle, you see a schematic of the detector. All the white lines are particles that were produced in our detector.
19: Wow, there's so many particles flying off.
16: That's what you get at these very high energies. So you have, these were oxygen-oxygen collisions. And when you have these relatively large systems colliding, you produce hundreds or even thousands of particles that we all detect simultaneously in our detector. And our detector is like a giant digital camera. So the detector is about 16 meters tall. You see here only the corner.
19: Yeah.
16: And it's about 16 meters wide and 30 meters long.
18: And the pipe which the atoms are accelerated along is 27 kilometres long. A 27-kilometre loop which straddles two countries. An enormous experiment to study the tiniest pieces of our universe.
16: It's a marvellous place. The particles go around 11,000 times per second.
19: 11,000 metres per second?
16: 11,000 times per second. They go more or less with the speed of light.
19: Oh, it's in loops? 11,000 loops?
16: They go
19: loops.
16: In loops, and each particle passes here 11,000 times per second.
19: Whoa, that's so fast.
0: So the ALICE experiment that Caroline Steele was having a look at just there, that cropped up on this show last year when a team created gold out of lead ions. It was amazing. It was like alchemy in action. You know, for thousands of years, chemists have tried to turn lead into gold to make themselves rich. It turns out that physicists at CERN, at the ALICE experiment, did it, but the quantities were so minuscule and the experiment so expensive to run that no one's getting rich off it. And in fact, the scientists are far more interested in the idea of that soup, the gluon quark plasma, and what that could tell them about a window in time. So we're talking about a fraction of a second after the Big Bang created the universe, and they decided to recreate it because there are so many questions to answer about how you get from a crazy hot soup of subatomic particles to everything that surrounds us today. And in a recent paper, ALICE scientists solved one of the mysteries: how light atomic nuclei, so that's the bit that you'd find in the middle of a hydrogen atom, how that got to exist, given that the temperature of this first second of the universe would be enough to melt them apart.
17: So how did they do it?
0: They did it by using that detector that you heard Marco mention earlier. So they'd recreated the hideous heat of the early universe. They tracked the subatomic particle interactions using this detector, and that they discovered that there was a recipe which made these delicate atomic nuclei from the remnants of the particles smashed. So it's not that the center of the atoms resisted smashing apart. It's just that in the mess that you make afterwards, you can remake them using nuclear fusion.
1: So, Manny, what you're saying is they recreated the first second of the universe, but with a camera to watch what was happening?
0: Exactly. The thing about physics, I don't know if anyone else finds this, but I'm drawn to things like dark matter, even though it's not my background, and I find physics quite hard.
1: It's not one of my strongest areas also, but it will transform our understanding of the universe more. So kudos to all those people who are putting their effort, so much effort into that.
0: So there we go. Physics and Alice. That's us at the end of the program. An anniversary for Alice and her adventure down a rabbit hole have led us to a wonderland of science stories. What have we had? We've had the shaky perception of shrinking. We've had animals actually shrinking. We've had Victorian science. We've had Alice underground at CERN helping to explain the formation of the universe. Plus, we've had the usual nuggets of gold from our listeners and our panel. I'm going to ask you, panel, any favourite take-homes from today?
17: I feel like I learned a lot from Fran about how Alice in Wonderland is not just a story, but permeates so many aspects of our lives and science.
1: Yes, my part also was from Fran. I learned a lot. And also, the fact that she said that the book has been translated in Swahili, and I have to read it. I'll come back and tell you guys if I find it.
0: Now, if we were at the Mad Hatter's Tea Party, we'd keep on going for months. But this is the BBC, and we only get our tea once we've left the studios, which I can't do without thanking Sandy Ong in Singapore.
17: Thank you, Marnie.
0: And Phyllis Mwate in Nairobi, Kenya.
1: Thank you, Marnie. Asante sana.
0: I'm Marnie Chesterton. The producer was Robbie Wojciechowski, with Alice McKee, Imi Harper, and Nada Sufi. Join us next week for more Unexpected Elements.
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2: Welcome to the newsroom from the BBC World Service. I'm Pete Ross. In a remarkable turnaround, FIFA president Gianni Infantino says he scrapped his controversial plan to sell off stakes in the World Cup to private investment. The boss of the tech company hacked by an open AI agent calls for tighter regulations as more attacks are revealed. Spain says most of the thousands of migrants who entered its North African territory of Ceuta have now returned to Morocco.
3: Ceuta es una ciudad española.
4: Ceuta is a Spanish city. And the scenes we saw yesterday, I condemn in the most energetic way.
2: In Gaza,
5: we've heard so many reports that they are going to agree, that we have stopped believing that there will be a ceasefire or a truce.
2: Hamas agrees to completely disarm if Israel fully withdraws from the territory, and
6: unless anything changes with the rule, we'll have to find a male player and bring them into the team. The female players that are already there will get less game time.
2: The all-female chess team that have been told they have to add a male player to their squad. All coming up after this.
7: BBC News with Fiona MacDonald. The president of football's world governing body says he has scrapped the controversial plan to sell off stakes in FIFA's competitions. Following widespread opposition from both within FIFA and from regional confederations, Gianni Infantino said the proposal had created division within the sport. He'd first raised the idea on Wednesday and few had spoken out in favour of it. FIFA's chief operating officer blamed Mr. Infantino for the debacle. He claimed the plan had been the brainchild of just one person, and Mr. Infantino had deceived FIFA staff. The boss of one of the companies recently hacked by out-of-control artificial intelligence models says AI firms must be held accountable for cyber attacks carried out by their creations. Clément Delong's company, Hugging Face, was breached by a rogue OpenAI bot that broke out of a test environment 2 weeks ago. Our cyber correspondent, Joe Tidy, reports.
8: Earlier this month, Hugging Face, an AI tool hub, became victim of the world's first fully autonomous hack by an out-of-control bot from OpenAI, the makers of ChatGPT. But since then, OpenAI has admitted its rogue bot hacked three other organisations too. And now Anthropic, the maker of the chatbot Claude, says it too discovered its bot hacked three companies in similar incidents. Speaking to CNN, the CEO of Hugging Face, Clément Delong, said these types of hacks were illegal and should be treated as such.
7: The World Meteorological Organization says the El Niño weather pattern is expected to intensify over the next 3 months, contributing to continued heat waves, notably in Europe. From Geneva, Imogen Folks reports.
9: This year had already seen higher than average temperatures before El Niño even got started. Globally, June was the second hottest month ever. In Europe, it was the hottest. Wildfires are raging in France and Spain. Drought is destroying crops across the continent. But the WMO predicts things are likely to get worse. The world can no longer afford to wait, the UN said today. Governments must take action now to protect populations from extreme heat and stop investing in fossil fuels.
7: The UN Secretary-General warned that the effects of El Niño combined with human-driven global warming were causing apocalyptic conditions. El Niño is a natural climate phenomenon which occurs every few years and is marked by warmer ocean waters fueling more intense weather patterns. The European heatwave has sparked extensive wildfires across the continent, the worst of which are currently burning in Greece. In the central Boeotia region, the authorities ordered hundreds to evacuate by boat after a coastal town became hemmed in by flames. BBC News. The mayor of the Ukrainian capital Kyiv says the city has again come under Russian ballistic missile attack. A succession of blasts could be heard and Vitaly Klitschko told residents to stay in shelters. Kyiv has been targeted by more than 70 missiles on Thursday. A day after more than 50,000 migrants stormed into the Spanish enclave of Ceuta in North Africa, the